available. For us, to looking at South Africa, trying to understand what is the main problem in South Africa. It's only now that we thought the African middle class were the liberators. Talk of Mandela, Thabo Mbeki, Govan Mbeki, Walter Sisulu. Of course, they were the liberators at a certain level. At another level, they perpetuated the neo-colonial economic system. A question has been raised about GIE and RDP. But we have to go into the detail of... So we thought the African middle class were the liberators, and they were the liberators at a certain level. They have become the collaborators with the neo-colonial economy. So that's the dynamic of change, and that's the dynamic of history. So that's why I'm saying I don't want to pretend that I can answer any question about Kenya. It's hard enough answering questions about South Africa because we ourselves, the situation is changing so much, we're only now beginning to understand, for example, the dynamics of the capitalist class in South Africa. We are now beginning to understand what the disinvestment campaign that we ran in order to defeat apartheid. It was a very important campaign, the sanctions, the boycott, and all the rest of it. But what we are now beginning to understand is that it strengthened the capitalists in South Africa because they bought the assets of the foreign multinationals that were disinvesting. One of our largest banks in South Africa, First National Bank, used to be Barclays Bank. But Barclays Bank was forced by the students in Britain to disinvest from South Africa. And it was bought by a small bank in South Africa called Rand Merchant Bank. Now these guys who bought Barclays Bank are multi-billionaires. So then the question is, what role are these capitalists playing in our society? And so on. So really the issues are many and they are complex. Let me just touch on the issue of Rwanda, because Rwanda, we in South Africa supported Rwanda after the genocide and supplied them with military vehicles. We supplied them with landmine-proof, bulletproof military vehicles to protect their borders, because the army that committed and the people that committed genocide had moved into the DRC. So they wanted to protect their borders so that they don't come in. But what did we find after 2 or 3 years? That the vehicles that were supposed to protect the people of Rwanda were being used to pillage the gold and the minerals in the DRC. So instead of doing what they had said, we should supply them with the military vehicles to protect their country, they were looting their neighbors' natural resources. This is Kagame's government. Secondly, Kagame came to South Africa and killed the leader, one of the leaders of the opposition party. So the question of democracy and development, these are not academic questions. They are real life and death questions. Kagame sent a team to try and kill a general who was a senior general in the Liberation Army of Rwanda. This guy is now living under mega and mega protection because he survived the bullets that tried to kill him. So the notion that there is a dichotomy, there is no dichotomy between democracy and development. It's how you manage the two processes, how that society manages those two processes. And Rwanda has no magic wand. To go around killing the leaders of the opposition, to me, is not a road to development. It's a road to the old-fashioned big men dictatorships that we all know about in Africa. Kagame knows how to dress it up, so we have to be careful. Now, that's why I was saying that
it's difficult for me to address some of these questions. The mining industry is at the heart of Africa. Africa is one of the most well-endowed continents with minerals of every description. The atomic bomb that was dropped on Hiroshima was made from uranium from Democratic Republic of Congo. So Africa is incredibly well endowed. The rest of the world knows it. And it builds up little cliques to protect their access to the minerals of Africa to be extracted and taken out of the continent, and to block the development of the engineering industry in Africa. You go to South Korea. I was invited a few years ago by the South Korean government. They have a visitors program where you have to go there for a week. When I was a student in the United Kingdom, I watched a program where on television, where there were three automobile engineers, British, who were training South Koreans how to make cars. This was in the 60s. And so this television producer was denouncing these three guys, saying, now, when you train these Koreans, they will stop buying our cars because they will make the cars themselves. So they were did. So the guy said, our automobile industry in the United Kingdom is not growing. The Koreans want to learn how to make cars. So they brought us here and they're paying us. When I got to Korea 4 or 5 years, there were the only non-Korean car that was on the road was the South African ambassador's Mercedes-Benz. Everything else were Korean cars. If you go to South Africa today and you see the cars that are there, there are huge number of Korean cars. We're a huge consumer of manufactured goods from Korea. But the South African army in 1950 sent nearly 1,000 people to go and protect Korea against communism. But today we're just a market for manufactured products from South Korea. But where does Korea get its iron ore from? Gets it from South Africa. In South Africa, I once had an argument with the Swedish ambassador about the issue of the export of raw materials. So I was having a conversation with him, and I mentioned in the process that, you know, we have to move away from this export of raw material. So the Swedish ambassador said to me, oh, why are you bothering? We export raw materials. So I said to them, oh, what raw materials? He said, oh, we export iron ore, we export timber, we export. So I said, ambassador, are you sure you export iron ore? He said, of course, we're one of the largest iron ore exporters in Europe. So I said, if I go to Sweden at my own expense, will you arrange for me to go and visit your iron ore mine? So the ambassador said, no problem. As it happens, the iron ore mine is owned by the Swedish government. So myself and my niece, who is an economist, we paid for ourselves. We went to Sweden. We went to a mine which is right inside the Arctic Circle, and all at our own expense. What we found there, Sweden does not export iron ore like the ambassador said. It has exports iron pellets. And this is hugely beneficiated iron ore, which is 75% pure iron. In South Africa, we dig the soil. It's a red earth. We put it on a train, and it is sent on a ship, and it goes to Korea, to China, Japan, Germany, over. So when we got back, I invited the ambassador for another lunch, and I told him, I'm paying. And I told him, you got it wrong, ambassador. Mm-hmm. Sweden does not export iron ore. Mm-hmm. It exports iron pellets, which are hugely beneficiated iron. They're pellets about this size. There's a huge modern industry that creates those iron pellets. And I also told him that Sweden does not
export

0: reproduction of human life is economic systems. It's not political system, it's economic systems. So we have to take control of the economic systems. All the cultural issues and all of course they are part of human existence. Literature, novels, music, all the rest of it are part of human existence. But if you have no control over how you reproduce your life, then the others control you. Whatever you music you may think you are producing. So the issue of the mining in Durban itself is at the heart of Africa's liberation, not just South Africa, of all of the liberation of Africa. Today, there is a huge scramble for the resources of Zambia and the DRC and Zimbabwe to get the lithium from these countries. And they've even forgotten the Western so-called democratic, they have even forgotten that the regime in Zimbabwe is a military regime that had a coup d'etat. Now they're saying, oh, Mnangagwa is a very nice man. Why? Because they want lithium from Zimbabwe. So we have to get back. There was a question about the role of the churches in South Africa. The churches play a very important role in the struggle against apartheid. And then, of course, after liberation, we thought that a democratic government was going to deliver what we thought we were fighting for, was going to deliver housing, was going to deliver education, was help us to overcome all the problems that we inherited from apartheid. We subsequently found out that this is not quite the same. So a lot of allies of the ANC, like the churches, like civil society, went into government because they honestly thought that's what the ANC was going to do. So yes, there was that element. It looked, with hindsight, it looks like co-option. But people genuinely believed that the liberation movement really wanted liberation. The churches today are now standing up, going back to... I pointed out that there is a need for a communication between the capitalists and the poor. The bridge for that communication are the faith-based organizations, because they have access both to the poor and to the rich. So they are providing that bridge. And this is all religions, whether it's Christianity, Islam, Catholic, whatever. So this is what is now starting to happen. There was a question about settler colonialism. Igbo is a very good friend of mine. He doesn't understand colonialism. He really doesn't understand. He thinks the white settlers are more powerful than they actually were. The white settlers don't have the power that he attributes. It was the British Army. It wasn't the white settlers. It was the British Army that shaped Rhodesia. It was the British Army that shaped South Africa. It was not the white settlers. The white settlers were the instruments that the British used, that the British, the London Stock Exchange, the real finance capitalists who set up the infrastructure to exploit Africa's resources. It wasn't the white settlers. The white settlers were the instruments. They were the agents. They were themselves used. The British Army and the London Stock Exchange, they took all the decisions. So that's why I'm saying that Igbo doesn't understand colonialism. One of the things which I don't have the courage to tell Igbo is he has to study what the Ndebele kings who conquered Zimbabwe, what they did when to the Shona people after they conquered them. There was a branch of the Zulu army that branched away from King Shaka. They fell out, And then he chased them up north. They ended up in Zimbabwe. They set up their own kingdom, which was the Ndebele kingdom in Zimbabwe. Now, if you want to understand real colonialism, go and study what the Ndebele did to the Shona people in Zimbabwe, how they oppressed them, how they forced them to stop speaking their own languages, how they had to stop using their own Shona names, and they created a caste system. So that was real colonization. And we've had many kingdoms like that in Africa. So to think that imperialism only belongs to the whites, you're wrong. The Africans had imperialists like this Mzilikas in Zimbabwe. He exploited the Shona people. He oppressed the Shona people. And he was as African as they were. So we have to understand. On the question of land, well, there was an issue about accountability. I didn't catch, there were so many aspects to your question that I picked up some. I agree with you. And this is one of the methods of perpetuating patriarchy by the new middle class, for example, is this so-called respect culture that the women have to not to talk back, the young people have to pay respect and all those things. Those are the aspects of the patriarchy that is trying to perpetuate its dominance on the population in Africa. Sorry, as I said, I'm not really trying to answer the questions.
1: Well,
0: I'm just commenting on the parts that I feel I can say something about. Thank you very much, Mr. Yan.
1: Thank you. This can easily go on the whole day. Can we give Samuel S. Simbeki another round of appreciation? I request that we conclude it there. I have a summary. Now I cannot do it. It will be disrespecting you who have been here for close to 6 hours. And so I will not attempt to do that summary today. It will be in the documentation that we will be sharing with you. Our request is that please, when this thing is still freshly on your mind and you have processed a bit of the discussion that has been here, give us some feedback. Kavi, and I know all of you by name. I don't want to send text and say, Winnie, where is your material? I'm requesting that we kindly send in something by end of day tomorrow so that we can be able to prepare some outcome document from this very, very important colloquium interaction that we have had here today.
2: This brings us to the end of part 9. We move on to part 10 for the wind down. 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

0: the two main largest economies in our region is Kenya and South Africa. So if we are to achieve development in our region of Eastern and Southern Africa, the economies of Kenya and the economies of South Africa have to grow, and they have to uplift the rest of our neighbors, the rest of the region. If these economies don't grow and are faltering because of political instability, then the whole region is not going to go anywhere.
1: This is Deliberations, a program of the Radio Baraza Project, where development through media joins efforts with CSOs and other development partners to involve you directly in the deliberations taking place in the development sector. This is the final part of this 10-part episode compiled from the deliberations on Kenya and South Africa, 30 years of democratic struggles. What next? A session with Molet Simbeki, chairman of South African Institute of International Affairs, SILA. The session was held on 6 June 2023. The deliberation series is intended to deliver information to the wider public beyond those who attend such forums. This episode supports KTB's desire to share the outcomes of the forum with relevant publics, especially the citizens, and hence facilitate informed discussions. And now on to the final part, summary and vote of thanks.
2: I wanted to ask somebody else to give the vote of thanks, but I think in the interest of time, let me pass the vote of thanks and conclude the meeting so that we can catch lunch briefly. Yes, Prof, come and say something before I...
3: Actually, the reason why I was coming is just because this is not a vote of thanks, but in my language, they say thank you means take that one. I'm sure Durong Wenu can understand that. Take that one. So we don't want Professor to go back to South Africa with words and claps only. So Professor, you seem to have an interest in African politics. So this book, which was launched at Bomas, will be one thing that you will take home. So we'll say, now take this one in my language. So Prof, you can come and receive. But maybe you won't receive it from me. I don't know whether you won't receive it from Cyprian.
2: Okay.
3: And we have photographers to ensure that it's well delivered.
4: Okay.
2: Fred, thank you so much for making this available. We'll hand it over to Professor Mwalesi. And here it is.
4: Okay, thank you.
2: Thank you so much for accepting this from us.
3: Thank you very much.
2: Very good.
3: Thank you.
2: That's understood.
3: Yes.
2: Good.
3: And then, of course, we had heard some hints, and in fact, that was just, we take it as goodwill, when the former Prime Minister expressed that he could come to listen, and I think his spirit was here in a way, isn't it? So we want to ask Odorong when to come and receive this book and take it to him. And also, if you are sent, you don't go without anything. So you'll take two books. Because you might take the book instead of taking the book to him.
2: Yes.
3: So I'm sure again, Cyprian, you
2: might. All right. So
5: it pays to be a messenger.
2: Yes. It pays to be a messenger. So here is for Oduor and the former Prime Minister, Raila Odinga. Thank you so much, Oduor, for accepting to deliver this.
3: Then I'll hand over to you.
2: Shake his hand as well.
3: Yes. Thank you very much. Thanks. Yeah. So then I'll hand over to you to finish the vote of thanks.
2: Okay. So let me take this opportunity to, first of all, thank all of you for accepting to come. I am sure that it is not regrettable, but has been rich for you, as you have said in your comments. But we really want to thank you for finding time to come, because if you did not come, it was going to be difficult for Professor Mwalesi Mbeki to deliver the rich content that he has shared with us. I secondly want to specifically thank Fred Ogola and the operation Linda Ugatuzi for accepting to work very closely with me and us as we prepared this and pulled this within just a matter of 4 days from when we knew that Professor would be coming into the country and setting this up and, you know, doing a lot of stuff over the weekend to make this this possible. I thirdly want to thank Captain Mbati. This brother of mine is also my mentor, most of you know that, for accepting within a very, very short notice to come and be a respondent and a discussant professor's keynote address. Captain, thank you so much. Can we appreciate him tremendously? I also want to thank Rebecca for accepting just this morning to listen in and also be a discussant to Professor Mwelesi, and you did a great job. So can we please appreciate Rebecca Ongoi? Let me appreciate Oduor Ongwen and the Orange Democratic Party for not only accepting to be a discussant, but as executive director, taking certain executive decisions, including to co-sponsor and support this Indaba, this colloquium, this dialogue that has happened here today. Odor, we really thank you, and ODM. Can we please appreciate Odor Ongwen? Then let me finally, I would have actually gone through the list and thank each of you for accepting to come, because I know how how short the notice was. I would have thanked each of you and the contributions that you have made, especially the respondents, those who have intervened. It was very, very rich. Domi, thank you for offering to record this for us so that we can make it available for those who did not make it to this colloquium. We want to thank you and thank DTM Development Through Media for the support that you've continued to give us. So that gives me license to finally thank Professor Mwelesi Mbeki for accepting within, you know, a very, very short period to accept to be a speaker at this particular conference, dialogue that we have had, very deep dialogue that has gone on within a very, very short time. And we thank you for the continued availability to engage and to discuss about what is the way forward for Africa, what can be done. And I like the fact that the humility of acknowledging that each African country has to understand it is complex context and situation, and therefore shape and formulate blueprints and way forwards that that favor and that build from their own resources and experiences. And more importantly, from all of you for agreeing with Professor Mwelesi Mbeki that we need an African approach. Kepta gave a lot of volume to this, that we need an African approach to bringing about the liberation that Africa needs. And Professor, thank you for insisting, and we agree that South Africa and Kenya occupy pivotal places in that whole architecture of fashioning responses and solutions to Africa's liberation. So I want to thank all of you and request that you stand so that we can be able to do the anthem, and then we can be able to go and share lunch.

This brings us to the end of yet another edition of Deliberations. Please comment, like, and share links to these episodes with your networks. Till next time, I've been your host, Domi Yambo Odote, and you have been listening to Deliberations, a program of DTM's Radio Barazza.

0: We need to understand the politicians in terms of the powers that they hold, their interests, and their incentives. This then helps us begin understanding some of the actions taken by the politician, for instance, when developing policies and when implementing policies.
1: This is Deliberations, a program of the Radio Baraza Project, where development through media joins efforts with other CSOs and other development partners to involve you directly in the deliberations taking place in the development sector. This episode is compiled from the deliberations on multi-sectoral convening on national values and social accountability. The event was organized in Nairobi, Kenya on 15 December 2023 by the Institute of Social Accountability, TISA. And now we listen to the plenary.
2: In the furtherance of the impossible task that I've been called in today, I would like, and before I continue, I'd really like to thank the professor and Bwanajiru for making time. They were to leave early. Governor told me, Eric, there's somewhere else I'm rushing. So I'm here, and thank you so much. Thank you for granting us your time. Even early in the morning, I was saying that we have to finish. I was hoping that maybe to be a Kosea, lakini we tunaomba msamaha. It was for a good cause. But thank you so much. Thank you also. I know Joseph was to rush out at some point. Sijui kama ni conversation ilikuwa tamu sana. I told you, Erika, I've asked people to represent me elsewhere. I'll continue. Thank you also for making time as well. We are really grateful. So I'd like us to go to the other task, which I think is really part of the reason why we're here. And I know that I have spoken to a few people. There are a few people who have asked me, hey, is there a chance to speak and ask a question? Yes, we will try and do that. And maybe as we do that, I could ask my colleagues, Steve and Ryan, to set up the Mentimeter. I think we should share it on the screen, because not all of us will be able to speak. We need to launch the study, so I request my colleagues who we had had a bilateral to begin sharing some of these documents. But this is the document I will be launching here, and I'll be requesting a few people to come to the stage for this purpose. The first people I'd like to invite here, I doubt they have seen it. They have only seen the word version. They have not seen this version. Is the writers. So let's give a round to all the writers. Let's give a round. We also need a few more copies. Yes, and we need to move a few things here now. Yes, so the writers, Karibuni. And we also need to circulate all this. We'll ensure that every one of us gets a copy. What you're not able to promise is two copies. You can promise a copy. And you can also promise to send to you the soft copy, but it's also on our website. I'll request the communications team to put a link on Twitter and on Facebook with that link, a link where people can be able to easily access this document. Because I know a number of us will request a number of copies, but yes, let's begin to circulate these copies. The other people would like to request to... they can grab a few copies so that their people do not wonder what are they doing behind, in front of a media banner with nothing else. They may look like criminals in these pictures that you see. So, yes, they're interacting with it.
3: Yeah,
2: and when you read the papers, you notice there's a way we did not introduce themselves. It is because a lot of them, if we began to introduce them, it will take a program. So the introductions are in the papers that we have done. So you'll be seeing that as you read through. I think they can take a few photos. So that I'll also request that we are joined by Diana to the floor. Dr. Sala, please join us. Our guests, our chief guests, Governor Kibona, please. Steve, once a governor, always a governor.
4: Excellent.
2: Thank you so much. So we can have everyone endure the writers and remain. The rest can have their seats. There, please remain as well. You can keep your flowers. Yes, it's December. Especially if your flowers
5: will
2: help you. I'd like to get at the
4: center. We are good.
2: Okay, so I would like to call on Michael. Michael, yes. Michael is the clerk for the Bunge Mashinani. So that they can symbolically receive this service.
6: The beautiful
2: book. You want to meet the team?
7: And then see your BCJ.
2: You want BCJ? Yes. I'm okay with that. So you can, you can have him join that. All right, thank you. Thank you. The other very critical group that I'd like to have here is we have oversight institutions, the control of budget, and please go and tell Madam Bekano, we are very tuko nyuma
8: hii. Yes.
2: In case you have moments of doubt, which is normal for human beings, as an institution. You know, Shazini, unamuka, you're wondering, don't end up as in me. I'm going to be sad. If you have those moments of doubt, please know that Kenyans are behind you. And the conversations, I hope the conversations you've had here pay credence to the work that you're doing, because you live in this country and we all live in this country, and we know that it's possible. So, karibu, Joseph. And we have the Commission on Administrative Justice. The counties fear you. We work in the counties and they tell us it is an oversight institution they fear. Is the ombudsman, because there are things that are due to you every so often, I think, whatever reports. We hope that this work can be able to shed light as we continue to deepen our efforts. Right. I'd like to hand this to my colleague Sonia to do a magic in terms of how we speak. So the majority of us will speak here, but just a few of us, not those who are calling. It's not like a calling. But those will be fortunate able to share the mic because we don't have time. I think as Sonia comes up, I have Mzalendo Wanjira in the room. Mzalendo Wanjira, I left you at the back there. So.
9: Santa Eric. Viva, comrades, viva.
3: Viva.
7: Viva, comrades, viva.
8: Viva.
7: Viva, comrades, viva.
8: Viva.
7: Viva, oh mama, viva.
8: Viva.
7: Viva, wasay, viva.
8: Viva.
7: Viva, tisa, viva.
8: Viva.
7: Asante sana. I think this has been a really, really exciting to sit and listen to all the great scholars, researchers, professors. It was very delightful to listen to you, Mr. Njiru, and also Professor Kivutha Kibwana. And my key takeaway was that everybody that spoke stressed on the importance on the quality of citizens that we have as a country and on political education, which I feel has been the missing link. Civic education has happened apo mashinani. By the way, mimi naitwa Wanjera na natokea Madare, Madare Social Justice Center, and we've done a lot of political education for our community members because we realized until we talk to our people about politics, we're not going to change our community. Until we talk about the handouts that you are talking about, kwa sababu mtani, who is mama bila do, politics has become very, kama unado autuambi anything, and then it becomes really difficult to hold them accountable kwa sababu wanatuambia, kura yangu nilibai, sinilikupea pesa. So you don't ask me anything until after 5 years. So to address that link, we say, let us do political education. And we develop a curriculum that says, let us go back to the history of the country. We learn what the Kenyans apo nyuma doing. We learned about the history of Mekatilili resisting colonial rule to 1963, which drove Andy highlight vizuri sana, phase 1, phase 2, phase 3. And now we are at a juncture where what is happening in the country? It's like all the gains that have been made are being kind of reversed. And this is the point where active citizenry is really needed. As you are saying, we need to really draft things up. So, I would like to request Tisa at this point to collaborate. We are not the only justice center that's doing political education. There's the Revolutionary Socialist League, Revolutionary Socialist League, RSL. There's Kongamano la Mapinduzi. And young people, as you were saying, we need to invest in our young people. Young people are organized. Unajua sasa, hakuna makazi. Simlisikia regali asema, when you graduate, when MJ, simio. So I have thought like, okay, chufanya nini? So they are banding in groups, forming CBOs, community-based organizations, to try and do some economic activity that would earn them money. So already, there's organizations of young people sana, uko mtaani neno, wamama pia wamejipanga, kuna chama kila kona, chama ya chakula, chama ya school fees, chama ya rurashio, chama ya nini. So our people are organized. So what we need to do is how do we ingiza political education in these organizations? How can TISA penya to ensure that these organized people have political education that is structured and that is uniform? There's already a curriculum we can submit, some of which is probably a radical kidogo. Maybe we need radical. Maybe we do need radical. So we can sit and plan for next year and structure proper political education that is standardized across Nairobi, across the country, so that we are able to churn out citizens that are active, and the software that we were talking about, it coincides at every corner of this country. We're having young people that don't have the tape behind, the tails out. Yeah, thanks so much.
9: Thank you very much. We appreciate your feedback and comments. For this session not to take too much time, allow me not to give questions and guidance on what someone is going to speak to, but as I call your name, what is your highlight? And probably the person I'm going to already knows I'm going to him. Bwana Joseph, I want to ask you to probably share your reflections with us today, just for 2 minutes as we get the next person prepared.
10: Okay, good afternoon. As I mentioned earlier, I represent the Office of Control of Budget. And we are in this particular task of ensuring accountability and transparency in the use of the public resources. And therefore, whatever was going on here, we support it as an office. And my reflection is that we need to up the game of social accountability and ensure that we have also a lot of trust from the public in terms of what we are doing to ensure the public holds the duty bearers to account for the use of the resources you and I contribute in terms of taxes, so that we get the best services from the money we contribute. So thank you. I think that is what I can give for now.
9: Thank you very much. I want to read one reflection from our screen, which is, I will skip the one letter, one words, and go to a statement which says, I believe we have what it takes to take back our country. We must create a people's assembly at all levels and rescue this nation. This is interesting because I know Makueni is also doing something around people's assembly, the Makueni Network, the CSO group. So I'm hoping all of us can take that initiative. As we move, allow me to welcome our whippers in the county. Please come and say a word. She will introduce herself.
3: Hello, everyone.
11: Hello.
3: My name is Dawdi Mumbe. I'm from the Commission on Administrative Justice, popularly known as the Office of Ombudsman. I'm really delighted to be here and to be part of this wonderful and informative discussion. Maybe I speak to what we do as the Office of the Ombudsman. Our mandate is twofold. One, administrative justice. We access to information. What does administrative justice look like and what do we deal with? We deal with maladministration in public sectors and public offices and public officials. So every Kenyan has a right to receive services. Can you hear me?
12: Yes.
3: It's well within your right to access services in government offices. That is not usually the case. You go to government offices, there's delay, abuse of power, unresponsive official conduct, and ineptitude and all that. Come to us, we'll be in a position to intervene and make sure that you receive services that you are entitled to as a Kenyan. Access to information. Every Kenyan has a right to access information in public institutions. If you visit any public institution and you request for information in writing and the same is not accorded to you, come to us again. We'll help you access the information you need. Some of the challenges we are experiencing, and I would say it starts with us, and it's a challenge to every Kenyan here, that when you go to the office, are you working for you or are you working for the betterment of the country? And that mindset shift will change a lot in our country. These public officers are first citizens before they become public officers. Then where is the problem? It is all in the attitude. How do we approach situations? A few weeks ago, we had Huduma Awards, and I happened to interact with Kenyans. And some of them were saying that public officials have a problem, but there are others who are good. So you see, the problem is not politicians, because politicians are also citizens. The problem is us. It starts with us. And that is my challenge for you today. When you go home, let you begin this change, begin the transformation, and we will attain the change that we all desire as Kenyans. Thank you. much. She reiterates what Njiri was talking about, weni mungwana ama weni mshenzi. So at the end of the day, ask yourself that, in fact, mimi leo nimetoka hapa, I am already seeing things that I will not be able to do when I'm looking at shenzi. So thank you very much for reminding us. I want to give this to the youngest student in Bunge Mashinani. Why I picked him is, I want to know exactly why he decided to take up this course at such a young age.
11: Well, I will say this, that age is a number. Right, to say more. Have I answered your question? And I will repeat. Age is a number. In fact, I say that because of now, not the oldest, the eldest in this room. That is the opposite of me. We see that you young people are the leaders of tomorrow. That's what we tell you. When is tomorrow? My belief is you are not the leaders of today. You are the leaders of
12: now.
11: Take the mantle now. I feel humbled standing here in this forum. It is an eye-opener. I came to this one because I want to keep myself relevant. And our forefathers, I am talking about those old people of the 1910s and 1920s, realized that there is one thing that the Mzungu had that they didn't have, an education. So they decided to go and get knowledge, because knowledge empowers. Do you agree on that?
12: Yes.
11: Knowledge empowers. To transform this nation, we must to reclaim our country, because that is what we are at that point. We must reclaim our country, and we need to be empowered, to be knowledgeable. The majority of our people are not. And before I joined this school, I was one of them. Tell you what, I have been a teacher for nearly 60 years. And I am one of those people who were ignorant before joining Bunge Mashinani School of Governance. If I, a teacher, were that ignorant, how about others? Can you see where I'm coming from? So we need to get our people out of that. Then, I got that ungwana from Njiro na ushenzi, because there is a lot of ushenzi here. Ushenzi ni mingi sana. But I was thinking of this. Professor had a good share that, though I saw that the MCAs were heavily punished by the voters. But think of this. Supposing you get a piece of meat or a bone and you take it to your dog, you give it to it. Does it tell you thank you? Try taking that bone from the dog. What's going to happen? What have we given? We, the people of Kenya, what have we donated to our leaders?
12: Wow.
11: What we have donated to them, like that piece of meat. Do you know you are trying to wrest your meat from there, from its mouth? Do you think it's going to be a Christmas party?
12: No.
11: Let's get our country out of the dog's mouth. And I am not being rude, but I want to finish with I am pleasantly surprised that we at Bunge Mashinani, Bunge Mashinani moreover, and we are recognized here.
10: Who said that your motto was taken by some other people?
11: Look at the piece, bottom up. Look at the concept.
10: But the question was, we took it.
11: So, unless we take it positively, bottom, let's go to the grassroots and educate our people and empower them so that our people may take our country back. And we also need to liberate some of ourselves. Do you know that in this group? We are also a victim. We are also victims of what? The middle class. The middle class. The judges. Those people who don't want to be heard criticizing. We don't want to be heard criticizing. We also need to liberate our middle class, because they are an essential part of this movement. If we don't help them, and we have invested so heavily in them, they are not helping us. So let's reclaim our country back. Did I tell you in the beginning when I introduced myself that my name is Manu? Peter. Man, those young men say Manu. that's the way you spell it. It's Manu. And thank you for listening.
9: Thank you so much for showing us your. I was reading somewhere that where we are at, passion is now beyond what you should be talking about that drives you. For us, I think it's obsession, because social accountability, you actually need to be so obsessed with wanting to see your community better. We want to be able to, for us to get that meat out of their mouth, there has to be some level of oomph. When you see Diana, you act like that. I might not be able to run around during protests, but I will run to Mzalendo and tell her, please, this idea, apa sitaweza. And as he says, we need to get middle class. They are the majority. And sometimes I joke around in my house, I'm glad the government is coming for us, because now we can feel the pain.
13: Yes.
9: What we thought is a salary is no longer making sense in our homes. So what can it get you out to do? So allow me to call the social accountability tutor from Bunge Mashinani. We want to give Bunge Mashinani some recognition, because they are the next champions of what we are doing. And today, as we allow them to be graduates and practice all that they have learned, we allow them to go with the support of everyone in this room. So tell us more about what you teach people. And how do you encourage them to go out there and show up?
14: Asante sana, sir. Thank you very much. My name is James Mogai. I'm a lecturer there at Bunge Mashinani, and you can see the quality of my students. I'm also a product of Sonia, and also a recruiter. She's from Emerging Leaders Foundation. I'm an alumni there, and Leadership and Governance. Okay, basically, Bunge Mashinani, as the name goes, started as Bunge Mashinani there at the local, where we started a composition of tribe to reduce the kind of ignorance with our people there at Mashinani, where a forum is planned, advertised, and mobilized by the county government, a forum of public participation, but it turns not to be the forum that was intended. So we found that if we have a structured government where we donated power to them, and now we are begging to see seek services, to try to pass that information without of having another parallel government by Mwananchi, where we try to go there down and try to empower them. And that's where Bunge Mashinani was formed. Even we have a maze where we had to have forums and citizens would come. We had sectorial departments where we would donate some power to the citizens and let them feel how powerful they have. We were able even to influence a budget line for civic education from 0% to at least 1% of the total budget. And someone here asked, how can government contribute to empowering social accountability? It's by us educating people there, giving them information on how they can meaningfully participate and do those submissions. Currently, as Bunge, we are also trying to push more allocation on civic education, where this civil society, the CBOs, the Wananchi will be given this mandate to go and to have a certain allocation to go there and educate more people so we can have an informed community. As one of us said here, that social accountability is indeed an independent agency for citizens where they can work with a zero budget. Surprisingly, most of us, we volunteer there at Bunge Mashinani. We have zero budget. It's the passion. It's the passion that we have and we need to see. We sat down there as citizens of Kiambu County and we thought that watu wanateseka sana. We were able to gather 210,000 signatures from the community of Kiambu County. We took it to the assembly. We hold them hostages and we told them, if you are not going to table a motion to impeach governor for these practices that they have done, we are going to take these signatures to the president to dissolve this county. That is how the people of Kiambu are empowered. History has gone the line that the first ever governor in Kenya and in Africa, maybe in the world, to be impeached came from Kiambu. So it's an opportunity that we want everyone to come and benchmark what we do there in the Mashinani. We have various courses. We have public participation. We have lobbying and advocacy, social accountability. I train them on lobbying, advocacy, and social accountability. We have devolution. We have constitution. And we have social studies. And ukiona hao watu wenye wanajitolea, mtu anakuja anaacha masaa yake, mwingine anaomba ruhusa kazini, mwingine tunajaribu kuslot wenye tushakuwa na online classes. It is passion. And the quality and the impact wenye tumeona huko, it's really good. And I guess social accountability is the key for all problems that we have. Where we had a hospital, a level 4 hospital, which was supposed to be operating 24 hours. But when you go there, find there were no services. But when the citizen went there, they went, they found out what is the issue. We have a pharmacist, only one pharmacist, who cannot be able to operate for 24 hours. We have a maternal hospital, a toilet which was not functional. Citizens went there, did their community scorecard, took it to the relevant agencies, and things started working. That is how powerful social accountability is. Thank you, Sana. And my CEO is here, Sana Marco. Thank you. He's very passionate. And I told him, hata kama hakuna kitu, msijali, kazaneni na watu. And funny enough, tunaona changes. If you can be able to influence a certain budget line from the total allocation, support for civic education, for agriculture, that is great success. Yes. Asante sana.
9: Manu mentioned, ajui how Bunge Mashinani is being mentioned here. That guy speaks passionately, stroke, obsessively about Bunge Mashinani. So I'm glad you get to know why you're all here. But then as a parting shot, or maybe a challenge to all the graduates, because Bunge Mashinani is in Kiambu. There's a lot that is happening in Kiambu. You, some of you, we work together in that corruption project, and we know some of the things that are going. What is this that these graduates are going to do different? What can we say 1 year from now? This is a contribution of Bunge Mashinani. So that's how I'll end it. And trying to see if we have someone from African Voices. Are you still in the room? Because you're slightly farther, let me bring the mic closer to you.
13: Good afternoon.
15: Good afternoon.
13: Thanks for the opportunity. I think my seniors have spoken very well and represented what I would have said while I was here. And I think for me, my takeaway is that there is hope. I have always kept hope that we can actually get a better country. And I believe that my seniors, like my prof here, is what has driven them in life. And today I have had that being affirmed over and over again. So I know I am not mad. I know I am sober and I am lucid. But if we focus on working for a better country, where the citizen is actually the center of organizing, then there is hope for a better tomorrow. And I think when a Manu mentioned about the MCS being punished heavily in 2017 in Makueni, and then it was affirming to me that actually the citizen has agency and will ultimately do what needs to be done. We just need to work with them and make sure that they appreciate what is happening and they will ultimately do what needs to be done. So even in where we are today as a country, the citizen will do what needs to be done. Thank you.
9: Thank you very much. And as always, tumeambiwa youth ni leaders wa leo. Sasa. Leo na sasa. So we have a representative, the leader, chairperson of Student Caucus. I want to give him a mic to say just in under 1.5 minutes. What would you think the role of students, especially leaders, because most often, the leaders from campuses are the ones who become our leaders. Transition to national or politics, right?
16: Yes.
9: So I'm hoping you can give us insights.
16: Thank you very much, Sonia. Once again, my name is Maxwell Magawi. I'm the current executive director for the National Students Caucus, a non-profit organization that focuses on leadership in higher institutions. Of late, we've been very, very reluctant to look at the student in isolation, the university student. We actually want to bundle them as part of the youth fraternity, because now then that affords them a wider purview. So my brief reflection was generally on the possible opportunities that lie for youth, the Kenyan youths, and in the whole accountability matrix. And for starters, I would strongly recommend that to go back to the basics. How has the political culture of the Kenyan youth evolved over the years? Is it a question of depoliticization or mispoliticization? I stand for the latter. It's a question of mispoliticization. It cannot be depoliticization because even at this very bad state of affairs, every youth has a political opinion about something. The question is it the right opinion? Is it the relevant opinion? So, what have been the recent philosophical opinions that have influenced youth position on different political matters? And my observation has been that the mispoliticization process must be acknowledged as a very long-term and systemic and conscious isolation of the Kenyan youth from the core political processes. We end up talking about politics on everything except where it really matters. And that's the tragedy of of the modern day youth involvement in the mainstream political process. And this carries the risk of political manipulation. When you don't have the capacity to engage something, then you become very vulnerable to someone who has a high knowledge about it. So let's bolster the capacity of the Kenyan youth, and it narrows back to the need for right political education. Let's not just talk about political education, because we've seen that an education system is not enough. We need to have an education system that pushes people to have alternative thought processes. And so when you talk about political education, let us mainstream our political education to our curriculum, what I've always called the pedagogization of our politics, right? Let politics be part and parcel of our daily learning, but any aspect of our learning must have a political element. So in a nutshell, what I'm trying to say is that

0: my right? We need to simplify the methods of social accountability and how to activate the quality citizens we need for sustainable Kenya. I completely agree, but I also know that despite the fact that we have social accountability methods, mechanisms, there's always some room for you to make it fit for your context. What works for your community? The way we were talking about historically, there was some level of social accountability happening in our homes where people decide, this is what we have. How are we going to use it? Who are we giving away? Who are we? Recently, I met someone from Pokot who was telling me how happy a 9-year-old girl was happy that she's getting married and their family is going to be known in the society because of the number of cows. So I was left thinking, okay. But then that's context. I actually removed myself from the situation because I don't understand it.
1: Yes.
0: And if I try to bring my emotions and my beliefs, then tutakosana, right? So it's not cast on stone. Remember, you can always play around with it to fit your situation. The third one, the last one on the left, great work to the writers and TISA for the important piece of research. We have our part individually and collectively to play in changing our society one person at a time. Indeed, a timely forum, let's rethink social accountability, quite reflective session, emphasizing on redress to probably the persistent weak link in our governance system, citizen-driven and led social accountability. The last one, the people have the innate ability to do what is right. They only have to be shown they can. I will probably emphasize on that. Someone posted on Twitter, X, that it's our citizens, it's us Kenyans who don't want development. But I am there asking myself, do we really don't want development? The context of the discussion was, why are we allowing them to still have power while the constitution gives us the power? So Manu has reminded us that despite him having taught for 60 years, ignorance ikona levels. So even as we live here, to see blame the people, to see blame ourselves, let's remind ourselves there's something that I also lack. If I have an opportunity to share it with someone, that one that I know, let me share it and make enough noise so that that person can make noise where I am not. Is that fine?
2: In the next part, we listen to more. This is Deliberations. Keep it right here.

0: This program has been made possible by the friends and partners of Joyce Meyer Ministries.
1: The minute that you declare that you're going to walk with God, the devil comes after you. I'm not going to stand here and tell you if you receive Christ tonight that all your problems are over. Some of them are over, but a different kind is going to begin. And you say, well, then why do I want to receive Jesus? Because your worst day with him will be better than your best day ever was without him. You know, right thinking can enable you and wrong thinking can disable you. It's amazing what you won't do if you think you can't. I mentioned that my mom knew that my dad was abusing me when I was growing up, but she never did anything about it. And 30 years after I left home, she finally found the courage to say something to me. And she said, I'm sorry for what I let your dad do to you. I didn't think that I could face the scandal. And I didn't think that I could take care of you and your brother. So her thinking, her wrong thinking, her wrong mindset ruined many lives. She could have just as easily said, I believe I can do this, and taken a step of faith and trusted God, and things could have turned out different.

0: for a lot of people. Now, things have turned out good for me. I stuck with God and fought through a lot of things, but I had a brother 9 years younger than me who sadly ended his own life, and things could have been different for him, but he never had the right kind of training growing up, and he got on drugs when he was 17 and on alcohol and just never could get free from it. So it's very important that we realize how much our thoughts affect our actions, our attitudes, our moods. They literally are the forerunner for everything that we do or everything that we don't do. Now, this teaching is taken from the story of the Israelites, who the Bible plainly says in Deuteronomy chapter 1, verse 2, that it is only 11 days' journey from Horeb by way of Mount Seir to Kadesh Barnea on Canaan's border, yet Israel took 40 years to get there. Why would somebody take 40 years trying to make an 11-day trip? Any of you feel like you've been going around the same mountain way too long? In verse 6 of that same chapter, God actually spoke through Moses and said, you've stayed long enough at this mountain. And so I want to start tonight by saying to some of you, you've stayed long enough at the same place. You've been feeling sorry for yourself way too long. You've been blaming somebody else way too long. You've been complaining way too long. Come on, it's time for some change. And I want you to remember this. God can't change anything if we won't change. It's useless to keep praying for God to change everything if you're not going to be willing to do, or if I'm not going to be willing to do whatever God asked me to do. So I actually have 10 of these wrong mindsets, and I'm going to try to turn them into the way that you should think rather than the way that you shouldn't think. And I hope to get through all 10 by the time I leave tomorrow afternoon. But if I don't, we can always finish it on TV. I want to talk to you tonight about getting your mind off of the road behind you. Letting go of what lies behind and not basing your future on your past or even on what's going on in your life right now. See, some of you are stuck. You're just stuck. You've been in the same place for so long, going around and around the same mountain, that you've dug a rut, and there's no way that you feel that you can get out of it. But it's time for you to let God take you out of that place to a brand new beginning in your life. Amen? The Bible says that God called the Israelites out of Egypt to take them in to the promised land. I brought you out to take you in. God has brought you out of something to take you into something better. But you know what? You have to let go of the old in order to take hold of the new. Amen? Sometimes we feel pulled in two different directions because God's trying to pull us forward and we keep hanging on to what's back here. You always have to give up something to get something. Amen? You almost always have to leave something to go somewhere. But the thing about God that, well, it's, he knows what he's doing, of course, but it's not too easy, is he'll call you out of something before he shows you what you're going into. And so there comes fear. Like he told Abraham, leave the place where you're at and go to the place that I will show you. Are there any of you like that right now? You've let go of one thing behind you, and now you just feel like you're just in total confusion, and you don't know what's next or what you're going to do. And well, you know what? You don't have to know, because God knows. And all he really wants to hear from you is, I trust you. Not why, God, why, but I trust you. Now, our mind has a lot to do with how fast we make it from Egypt through the wilderness to the promised land. I'm sure you've all heard of the promised land. I don't know about you, but after several years of being in church, I got so tired of hearing about the promises but never feeling like I actually possessed them. I heard about freedom all the time, but I wasn't free. I heard that God wanted to bless me, but financially we were just hand to mouth and paycheck to paycheck. And I heard about all these things and I believed them, or I thought I did, but they never seemed to happen in my life. Anybody ever feel like that? You just, I mean, just be honest. You get a little tired of the rah, rah, rah in church, and you know, it's nice while you're there, but when you go home, you still got the same mess, and you want to possess the promises. You don't want to just hear somebody talk about it. You want to possess it. Well, the Israelites wanted to possess what God called the promised land, and it was a land that he said was flowing with milk and honey, which meant every good thing. God wants us to have every good thing. The Bible says, eye is not here, eye is not seen, ear is not heard, all the good things that God already has made ready, prepared, and stored up for those who love him. But the interesting thing about the word possess that the Israelites didn't understand, and I don't think we understand it a lot, the word possess actually means to dispossess the current occupants. So in other words, they had to be ready for war in order to take that land that God promised them, because enemies of God were already living on that land. Amen. And so the Bible says that God took them the long, hard way through the desert instead of a route that was much shorter, and he did it on purpose because they were not ready yet for war. And see, I've been getting real bothered in my spirit lately, and so I know that I've got to do some preaching on this. Not all tonight, but I'll mention it. You know, a lot of Christians aren't ready for war. They're just, sometimes I feel like I'm in a cosmic battle between Satan and God. And they're both trying to win, and I'm here in the middle deciding who I'm going to follow. Am I going to listen to the lies of Satan, or am I going to believe the promises of God and stand firm and go with him? You got to dispossess the current occupants before you can possess the promises of God. And we got to be ready for war. So God took them the long, hard way because they weren't ready for that yet. He knew that they were still too immature to really take a stand and not be moved by anything that they saw or felt and believe God. And so they ended up out in the wilderness, whining, blaming, complaining, murmuring, grumbling. And you'll see when I get to the part on complaining that the word complain means to remain. Complain and remain. Praise and be raised. That's my own special quote. The more we complain, the more we stay right where we're at. And so they just wandered around out there for 40 years when it was an 11-day journey because they had wrong mindsets. They had a wrong mental attitude. They didn't know how to think right. So before we get into the specifics of these different attitudes, let's just talk for a minute about the mind. Who could stand it if I talked for a minute about the mind? Please do, right? Okay. Well, Proverbs 23:7 says, as a man thinks in his heart, so is he. That's a very interesting scripture. Colossians 3:1-2 says, if then you've been raised with Christ, seek the things that are above, where Christ is seated at the right hand of God. Set your mind on things that are above. That means right things, not on the things that are upon the earth. Now let's read it again. Set your mind, and I really like what the Amplified says, set your mind and keep it set. See? It's easy to go on a diet on Sunday night after dinner. But the problem starts by Tuesday when you want to eat everything on the table and then eat the table. Okay, I'm going to tell you a secret. You're not going to like this part, but here it comes anyway. If you want to have real victory, you're going to have to be willing to hurt a little bit. And see, the Israelites didn't want to hurt, and we don't want to hurt. So the devil gives us 9 different ways to get out of hurting. And you know, even if you just take complaining, you know, if you're going through something and you just keep your mouth shut about it and you're just talking to God about it and not murmuring and complaining, it's hard. It's like there's no relief valve for the pressure in our soul. But if we can just tell somebody how bad we got it and how bad we feel, and oh my gosh, if they would just feel a little sorry for us now, the flesh is like, you got your fix, and then you go around the mountain one more time. I mean, if you agree, it's hard when you're hurting just to say, God, I just want to get through this and get it over with. And so I'm going to just talk to you about it, not grumble and complain. There's all different kinds of suffering, but I'm very concerned because it seems to me like, and of course it's not everybody. There's a lot of you out there that are very strong and you stand firm and you stand your ground and you're awesome, mature Christians. But I think we all know that the majority are not like that. And I think that people are just getting wimpier and weaker and, you know, they just can't take very much and they're ready to quit. And, you know, if you don't do this today, God, then I'm out of here. I can't do this anymore. Everything's too hard. And, you know, we've got to understand that you got to be ready for war. The minute that you declare that you're going to walk with God, the devil comes after you. I'm not going to stand here and tell you if you receive Christ tonight that all your problems are over. Some of them are over, but a different kind is going to begin. And you say, well, then why do I want to receive Jesus? Because your worst day with him will be better than your best day ever was without him. Because here's the thing. Without Christ, you're stuck in the place you're at. And your life is nothing but misery from now until you draw your last breath. And if you haven't received Christ by the time you do that, then the real misery starts. Yes, there's a place called hell. We don't talk enough about that either. I'd rather scare the hell out of somebody than to sit and watch them go to hell. Amen. And every once in a while, a good message, hellfire and brimstone, like they used to call it, would be good for us. Amen? I mean, what do people think they're doing? I mean, the amount of time that you have here on earth is absolutely nothing. It's like one grain of sand on all the beaches in the world compared to forever. And we need to spend our now time here getting ready for there. And I tell you, more than anything, we need to get our eyes off of ourselves, get your mind off yourself, and onto what you can do for somebody else. I love the song that Natalie sang tonight. You can be a miracle. Everybody wants a miracle, but how about being a miracle? How about being one for somebody else? And yes, if you do that, you will live a sacrificial life, but you'll be so full and fruitful on the inside. You see, a wilderness can be a literal place like a desert, but many people have a wilderness in their soul. Everything is dry and barren, and no matter what they do, even people, there's so many unhappy Christians. And really, that's an oxymoron. I mean, Christians should be the happiest people on the face of the earth, and yet they're not. And it's because we really just forget that the enemy's after us all the time. He's not going to win. The purpose that Jesus came was to destroy the works of the wicked one. We've already got the victory, but we are going to have to stand our ground. And we are more than conquerors through Christ who loves us. That's why we need to get a little bit sassy with our souls and say, "Why so downcast, oh my soul?" Get a smile on your face, body, and get out there and count your blessings and stop whining over every little thing that goes wrong in your life. You say, "Well, Joyce, if you had my life, you wouldn't be standing up there saying that." Well, you don't know what my life is like. You don't know. I tell you, there's a lot more to it than this little part right here. That I can tell you for sure. And if you think the devil gets after you, you ought to try preaching this stuff and see if he gets after you. So you got to set your mind. I am going all the way through to victory. I am not going to quit. I am not going to give up. By the grace of God, I am going to be who God wants me to be, do what he wants me to do, and have what he wants me to have. And that's why it doesn't matter anything that's happened to you previous to this moment right here. If it's bad stuff you didn't like, you need to let go of it. And you need to say, "This is the first day of the rest of my life, and I am not going to live the rest of it like I've lived the previous part of it." Mindsets are an interesting thing. We set ourselves up sometimes for just a bad day. I don't want anybody to take this wrong, because I know sometimes the anniversary of the death of a loved one can be painful for people. But my aunt, who's gone home to be with the Lord, she, every year, I mean, this was still like 15, 20 years after my uncle passed, and he was a Christian man. She knew he was in heaven. She would plan to have a bad day on that day. I mean, she would tell me 2 weeks out, "Now, you know, honey, next so-and-so is when Uncle Marvin passed, and you know that's going to be a hard day for me." Well, I understand that things like that can be hard, but I also understand that a little bit of right thinking can change that. Amen? How many of you agree that sometimes we just set ourselves up for disaster just with our own thoughts? Okay, so Dave, how's it going to be for you if you would ever get to the point where you can't play golf? And he said, "Oh, I've already thought about that, and I've just made my mind up that I'll just be happy anyway." Now, you know what most people would do? "Oh, I don't know what I'll do if I can't play golf. My gosh, I'll be so bored if I just, you know." He's like, "Nope, I've already made my mind up. I can be happy anyway." You know what? Some of you need to take that little bit of advice right there. And instead of deciding you can't be happy if your situation doesn't change, come on, the minute you say, I cannot be happy if this doesn't change, you've thrown down the gauntlet in the devil's face. And he's going to turn the heat up. Remember the guys in the fiery furnace? The furnace got turned up 7 times hotter than before. The minute you say, if this doesn't change, I can't be happy, the enemy will come against you with everything he's got to make you unhappy. But what if you say, if nothing ever changes, I'm going to be happy? Huh? What if you say, if nothing ever changes, I'm going to be happy, because my joy is not in my circumstances, it's in the Lord. Well, I want to encourage you to stay to the very end of the program, because I'm going to address a viewer's question about strife in marriage a little bit later in the show. But back to our mind for just a moment. You know, the mind can be very challenging to keep it going in the right direction all the time. It's important to know that God has equipped us to develop and maintain the right mindset. He will help us do that. Choosing the right thoughts will determine good things happening in our lives. Right thinking produces right living. Today we're offering you 4 teachings called Right and Wrong Mindsets. I don't think anybody can ever have enough teaching on the mind, so I want to encourage you to get these. I think you're really going to enjoy them. And guess what? We're offering this to you today for your gift to the ministry of any amount. We pick out certain things that we offer for any amount because, to be honest, it's a teaching that we really want everybody to be able to have. And so I just ask that those of you that can give more would give as much as you can, and that'll help make up for some of the people who can't give as much. So go online, call or click today, and get your copy.
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0: You know, I don't think we can fully understand how important it is to know the Word of God and apply it to our lives. And that's why I'm so very excited about the Biblical Commentary series. This can help anybody who thinks they don't know how to study or they can't understand the Bible when they do study it. It's very down to earth, very practical. I think you're going to really enjoy it.
4: The Biblical Commentary series, Ephesians and James, new from Joyce Meyer.
5: Joyce, today Matt is asking this question. He says, I've been married for 2 years. We have strife in our relationship and it's not getting better. It seems we can't have a conversation without her getting angry, though I tried to be gentle with my words. I see my own marriage when you describe the early years of with you and Dave, and you being angry before the change in your life. She's also had a difficult past, but assures me that that's not it. I don't know what to do. I pray and I fast. She constantly reminds me that she doesn't want to be in this marriage anymore.
0: Well, I feel for you, for the situation that you're in, and I hope that she doesn't put an end to the marriage, it would be a shame to do that, because she'll go through the same thing with the next person that she gets in a relationship with. And what you're describing is a result of her past, and it is insecurity, and the only one that can fix it is God, but he can't even do that if she won't open up her heart and let him. And so what happened between me and Dave is eventually, and I mean, he waited until he really felt like it was God's timing. Eventually, he confronted me and basically just said, if you continue to act the way you're acting, I don't know what I'm going to do in the future. He didn't just like right out threaten to leave me, but he did let me know that he didn't know if he could put up with that forever. And because I wanted the relationship, which this is going to be the point here, you know, she has to want to keep the marriage in order for it to work. But eventually, you don't want to live in strife all the time. You don't want to live in a war zone. If you have any children, you don't want them raised in that kind of an atmosphere. And so you'll have to confront her at some point. And if she doesn't receive it well, there's really not anything that you can do about it except leave it up to God and see what she does. I'm sorry that I don't have an all-inclusive do this and it'll work. But, you know, God can only do in our lives what we will let him do. And so I believe with all my heart that God answers prayer. But when you're praying for somebody else, you have to keep in mind that their will is involved. And so then that has to be between her and God.
6: For more information, visit joycemeyer.org. This program has been made possible by the friends and partners of Joyce Meyer Ministries. This program has been made possible by the friends and partners of Joyce Meyer Ministries.
0: You need to start thinking and saying the right thing before the right thing happens to you. One more time. You need to be willing to say and think the right thing before the right thing starts happening to you. Now, the Israelites, they didn't have very good attitude. So let's talk for just a minute about some of the wrong mindsets and attitudes that they had. The first one I want to talk about is one that we've been sneaking up on. My future is based on my past and my present. That's a wrong mindset. My future is based on my past and my present. People who can't see beyond where they're at right now. You got to be able to see with the eye of faith. You've got to see things in your heart that you can't see yet with your natural eyes. And you don't see them in your circumstances, but you see them in your heart. The Bible says that Jesus did not decide by the sight of his eyes nor the hearing of his ears. Isaiah 11:3. He didn't make decisions based on what he saw and heard. He made decisions based on the promises of God and what was in his heart. The right mindset says, I'm going to look ahead because something good is going to happen to me. Wrong mindset says, nothing's ever going to change. Everything is going to be just the way as it's always been. But you can change a wrong mindset tonight. You don't have to wait for a fee. You can think what you want to think. You don't have to think everything that falls in your head. That's why we have this book, to tell us what's right and what's wrong. And so when the next time you have a thought that says it's too late for you, well, guess what? You can't find that in this book. Or the next time you have the thought, you're no good. All you are is a big mess up. You never do anything right. Well, guess what? That's a lie. Because the Bible says that you're precious, you're special, you're created in his image. He's got a good plan for you. Come on. The devil says, you're never going to have anything. Every time you get a dollar, something happens to take it. You're never going to own your own home. You're never going to have a new car. You're never going to have anything. You say, well, that's a lie. Because the Bible says that God delights in my prosperity.
7: Amen.
0: Amen. Amen. And you have to start thinking and saying the right thing before the right thing happens to you. We got to say that a few times. You need to start thinking and saying the right thing before the right thing happens to you. One more time. You need to be willing to say and think the right thing before the right thing starts happening to you. You're calling those things that be not as though they are. Romans 4:17 says, we serve a God who calls things that are not as if they already existed. So I guess if God can do it, it's okay if we do it. I love what David said in Psalm 27. What would have become of me had I not believed that I would see the Lord's goodness in the land of the living? I'm so glad it doesn't say, what would have become of me had I not believed that I would see good things when I go to heaven? We're going to see good things when we go to heaven, but according to this scripture, we don't have to wait till we get to heaven. He said, I believe that I would see good things in the land of the living. I'm going to see good things while I'm alive. I'm going to see my kids have a good life while I can watch them enjoy it. I'm going to read three groups of scriptures, things that the Israelites said. And it was all, they always did it when things got a little tough. That's why I'm saying we need to be a little stronger. We need to be ready for a few hard things and not fall apart every time things don't just work out the way we want them to work out. I heard somebody say the other day that today if a teenager gets insulted by another person in school, they think they're being bullied. Now, you know, there's genuine bullying that's going on and that's wrong, but every time somebody hurts your feelings, I mean, I had people in school that didn't like me. I had people that talked about me. I survived. Come on. And you understand that I'm not denying that these things happen, but it's almost like too many people today are on their soapbox all the time, constantly murmuring about what they deserve and what they should have. And you know what? Here's the bottom line. We deserve to die and go to hell. We don't deserve anything except for the grace and the mercy of God. I guess I'd have to say I'm old school. And I guess when you say that, you're kind of aging yourself, but you know, I came from a culture where you worked hard for what you had. And I mean, I remember we worked a year before we got a week's vacation, and then maybe 2 or 3 years before you got 2 weeks vacation. And now, you know, people want 3 weeks vacation the day they're hired and another week of sick leave and time off when they have a baby and, you know, time off for this and that and something else. And you know, nobody can make money if they got to give everything away. Ooh, some of you don't like this, do you? See, that's what we got to be careful of as believers, that we don't get sucked up into that culture of thinking that we deserve everything and everything should be handed to us. And you know, well, the government needs to do this for me and the government needs to do that for me. Can I tell you a secret? In order for the government to give you anything, they have to take it away from somebody else. They don't have any of their own money. They've got yours and mine. Woo-hoo-hoo. Amen. I watched a teaching the other day by a girl who had a stroke and is in a wheelchair, and she's still out ministering to people. Beautiful girl. One side of her face still paralyzed, and she did a teaching called The Good Hard Life. And she said, people don't, it's either good or it's hard. People don't think it can be good and hard. But she said, I've got a hard life, but it's a good life. See? And she's helping people, but it's all because of her mindset and her attitude. Are you hearing me? Yes. See, a lot of people think if life is hard for them, well, I can't help anybody else. I've got problems of my own. Well, that's exactly when you should be helping somebody else, when you have problems of your own. I think it's in Ecclesiastes that says, if you wait for all conditions to be favorable, you will not sow. And that's true. We're always going to increase our giving when, and we're going to, I mean, I love these people say, well, Joyce, I tell you what, if I had $1 million, I'd give it to you. Well, you would not. If you won't give me 2 of the 5 you got, then you're not going to. We're always going to do it later, some other time. And you know what we're waiting for? We're waiting for a time when we've got so much abundance that we can give and not miss it. Well, God wants us to do things sacrificially. You know, I taught the Word of God for years before I made any money for it. And I quit a full-time job to do what I'm doing, and I made more money than Dave did at that time, and had all my gas was paid for, and I was in management in a company, and God called me to preach the Word, and I didn't know the Word. I had to study, and so I felt like God wanted me to quit my job. And when I did, every month we needed a miracle to pay our bills. We were $40 short every month of being able to pay our bills. Well, I thought surely because I made this great sacrifice that something amazing was going to happen in our finances. Surely, I mean, something was going to happen. I mean, some relative that I didn't know I had would die and leave me a bunch of money, or something amazing was going to happen. Well, you know what? For 6 years, I shopped at garage sales. Come on. And I mean, I could cook hamburger 1,000 different ways. And oh my gosh, I longed for the day when I could go in and buy the best cut of steak, or just go to the store and not have to take my calculator and add everything up to make sure I didn't go a penny over. Amen? I wanted to just be able to go to the store and just put what I wanted in my basket and go pay for it and not worry about it. And I didn't understand. God was getting me ready for war, because when I really got into ministry, like not just doing a Bible study at home, but real public ministry, new level, new devil. Amen. And you got to be ready for that. Come on, flex those spiritual muscles and say, I can do whatever I need to do through Christ who is my strength. And sure, I hope my life is nice and sweet and easy, but if it's not, I'm going to serve God anyway. I'm going to do what I'm supposed to do, no matter how it feels. So, the Israelites' attitude. I'm not making much progress in my things, am I? Numbers 14:2, and all the people of Israel grumbled against Moses and Aaron. The whole congregation said to them, well, would that we had died in the land of Egypt, or that we had died in this wilderness. I want you to notice how often they're talking about, just wish we were dead. Just might as well be dead. Got to have all these problems, just might as well be dead. Why is the Lord bringing us into this land to fall by the sword? Our wives and our little ones will become a prey. Would it not be better for us to go back to Egypt? See, as soon as things got hard, they wanted to run back to Egypt. How many people accept Christ, or at least that's what they act like they're doing, because they think he's going to solve all their problems, and when life is a little hard, they go back to the same life they were living before? That's not what you want to do. You got to stand your ground until you come out of those dark places into the light and into victory. Then they said one to another, let us choose a leader and go back to Egypt. Numbers 20, verses 3 and 4. And the people quarreled with Moses and said, well, we just wish we would have perished when our brothers perished before the Lord. Why have you brought the assembly of the Lord into the wilderness that we should die here, both us and our cattle? Can you imagine spending 40 years leading 6 million people around with that kind of an attitude? And you think you have problems with one teenager. Come on, how many have a teenager that you think is going to drive you stark raving mad? Well, I'll tell you what. When I started the ministry, when I started it, I had 3 teenagers and a baby. Yeah. Ooh. Now that little baby that I carried around on my hip everywhere I went is the CEO of all of our stateside ministries. And he did about drive me crazy. Numbers 21, 4 and 5, from Mount Hor, they set out by the way of the Red Sea to go around the land of Edom. And the people became impatient. And the people spoke against God and against Moses. Why have you brought us up out of Egypt to die in the wilderness? For there's no food and no water, and we hate this light, contemptible manna, this food that you're miraculously raining down out of the sky every day. We hate these miracles. We want some new miracles. We get tired of even miracles, don't we? You know, I remember saying to the Lord one time, well, I just don't understand why you don't do the things that you used to do when I first started walking with you. You know, I had so many amazing things happen. I mean, I could just need to hear from God and take my Bible and... And I mean, I would get the most amazing answers. I mean, even Dave would get impressed once in a while. But that don't last forever. What happens when you go... Oh, God, I need you to show me what's wrong. Woe be unto you, you wicked sinner. Oh, wait. Let me find another page. Come on, how many of you do that? You just... Come on, I want to ask you, what do you see? What do you see for your life? Are you seeing good things? Can you close your eyes and see good things? When you lay down at night, can you close your eyes and use your holy imagination to see yourself getting that promotion at work or getting that better job or your teenagers accepting Christ or whatever it is that you need? You know, Abraham... I had a problem with his nephew, Lot. And they both had become so prosperous that there wasn't enough grass for all the cattle. And so, this is in Genesis 13, and Abraham was a very godly man, and he knew the dangers of strife. And so he went to Lot, and he said, let there be no strife between us. You choose whatever part of the valley you want, and I'll take what's left. Now, how many people would do that? Because actually, he didn't even have to take Lot with him when God sent him out. And he included him out of mercy, and now they're fighting, and so he says, I'll tell you what, I don't want to fight with you. You take what part you want, I'll take what's left. So, Lot took the best part of the Jordan Valley, and Abraham had what was left. But I want to show you what God said to Abraham in Genesis 13, 14 through 17. And the Lord said to Abram, after Lot had separated from him, lift up your eyes and look from the place where you are, north, south, east, and west, and all the land that you see, I will give it to you. He wasn't worried about what he lost. God said, how far can you see? He wasn't all mad and bent out of shape because Lot took the best part. He knew that if he behaved according to the way God wanted him to behave, that no matter what somebody took from him, God would always give him back more. I want to make sure you got what I said, because some of you are sitting with a bitter heart and you're mad because you didn't get what you thought you deserved, or somebody mistreated you, or your boss didn't treat you right, or your friends didn't treat you right, or the person you're married to didn't treat you right, and you're just all tied up in knots and your soul is like a wilderness. But tonight you can have a new attitude. Tonight you can say, no matter what you took from me, God is going to replace it with much, much more than what I lost. Come on. And then God will say to you, well, what can you see? Everything you see, I'll give it to you. For it is written, 1 Corinthians 2:9, as it is written, what no eye has seen, nor ear has heard, nor the heart of man imagined, what God has prepared for those who love him. Amen. And then one last scripture, Ephesians 2:10. I love this. We are created for good works. And a good life that God has prepared ahead of time. It reads, for we are God's own handiwork, his workmanship, recreated in Christ Jesus, born again, that we may do those good works which God predestined, planned ahead of time for us, taking paths which he prepared that we should walk in them, living the good life which he prearranged and made ready for us to live. So let me tell you that no matter what you've had or what you've got now, God has already prearranged a good life for you and laid out a path. But I don't know if you noticed or not, that we should walk in it. God's made everything ready, but we got to do the walking. He holds our hand and we do the walking. And sometimes you got to walk through the hard places. Sometimes you got to walk through some mistreatment. You got to walk through some injustice. And the worse it hurts, the more you shout, God is good. And something good is going to happen to me in my life. Come on, give God a praise.
7: Joyce answers your question of the day soon, so stay with us.
0: You know, the mind can be very challenging to keep it going in the right direction all the time. It's important to know that God has equipped us to develop and maintain the right mindset. He will help us do that. Choosing the right thoughts will determine good things happening in our lives. Right thinking produces right living. Today, we're offering you four teachings called Right and Wrong Mindsets. I don't think anybody can ever have enough teaching on the mind, so I want to encourage you to get these. I think you're really going to enjoy them. And guess what? We're offering this to you today for your gift to the ministry of any amount. We pick out certain things that we offer for any amount because, to be honest, it's a teaching that we really want everybody to be able to have. And so I just ask that those of you that can give more would give as much as you can, and that'll help make up for some of the people who can't give as much. So go online, call or click today, and get your copy.
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0: Thoughts become words. 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
0: You need a battle strategy because you have a real enemy, and you can't win the battles if you don't know how he deceives you. 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

0: Okay, Joyce, let's tackle a big question that people need help with right now. It's such a good question. Mary from New Mexico says, how do I get my husband to go to church with me? I've tried to be the example. Maybe I'm not a good enough example.
1: Well, the first thing she doesn't want to do is get condemned because he's not choosing to do the right thing. And I think maybe the question is wrong. How do I get my husband to go to church? Frankly, I don't think we can get anybody to do anything for any length of time. You know, you can threaten, you can pressure, you can connive and convince, but if it's not in somebody's heart, it's never going to last. Mm-hmm. And so I think the best thing to do, yes, be an example, but pray. You know, we continue to forget how powerful prayer is. And, you know, I would just simply say that God can do in one moment what we cannot do in 100 years. It is amazing. Even now, there's things that, you know, maybe I try to talk Dave into not doing or talk Dave into doing, and I have to remember, Joyce, just leave it alone and pray. And that doesn't mean that I always see a change right away, but it does mean, here's the thing, if God can't do it, I sure can't.
0: Yeah.
1: So it's still up to that person to make that choice.
0: Mm-hmm.
1: And you cannot make somebody else love God.
0: Yeah.
1: And so you can be an example, and she should continue to do that, because we're not a good example to people just to get them to do what's right. We're a good example to people because that's what Jesus is asking us to do.
0: Yeah, that's excellent. I've seen God do amazing things that I didn't see any physical way for it to happen when I least expected it.
1: Right.
0: And sometimes that's after years and years of not seeing it happen.
1: That's exactly right.
0: My being frustrated, which didn't do anybody any good.
1: Right.
0: But God can pull some things off that will astound us.
1: With God, all things are possible.

You know, ladies and gentlemen, very few performers have the privilege of singing with four marvelous ladies during the course of a career or any other time for that matter. I consider myself very lucky and privileged to perform with Mary Wells, Miss Mary Wells, Miss Kim Weston, Miss Diana Ross, and Miss Tammy Terrell. Oh, she'd like that. She would. She'd like that. Thank you. For her, I thank you too. So in order to perform these songs for you, our charming lady dancer is about to come to the stage to assist us. So won't you get together out there and welcome to the stage Miss Florence Lyles, ladies and gentlemen. Come on, Flo, baby. Thanks, baby.

May I speak to Barbara? Barbara, this is Shirley. You might not know who I am, but the reason I'm calling you is because I was going through my old man's pockets this morning, and I just happened to find your name and number. So woman to woman, I don't think it's being any more than fair than to call you and let you know where I'm coming from. Now, Barbara, I don't know how you're going to take this, but whether you be cool or come out of a bag on me, you see, it really doesn't make any difference. But it's only fair that I let you know that the man you're in love with, he's mine. From the top of his head to the bottom of his feet, the bed he sleeps in, and every piece of food he eats. You see, I make it possible. The clothes on his back, I buy them. The car he drives, I pay the note every month. So I'm telling you these things to let you know how much I love that man. And woman to woman, I think.

You know, there's no stars without a night. And there's no wrong without a right.

0: The politician will go to where the power is. At the moment, they are siding with the wrong people because that's where they perceive power to be. The minute we bring power back to the people, the politicians will come through it. Ask them.
1: This is Deliberations, a program of the Radio Baraza Project where development through media joins efforts with other CSOs and other development partners to involve you directly in the deliberations taking place in the development sector. This episode is compiled from the deliberations on Okoa Uchumi, People's National Economic Recovery. The event, which was organized by the Institute of Social Accountability, TISA, in partnership with various civil society organizations, was held on the 19th December 2023 at the Bomas of Kenya, Nairobi, Kenya. Coming up is the first part of this episode.
2: Wazalendo mjambo.
3: Mjambo.
2: Wazalendo oye. Very good. So we'll start with the national anthem. I want at this stage that we rise, and the technical desk will give us the rhythm. Some of your voices are not very good, but this morning I'm sure that you can actually hack it. You're gonna hack it. There are some people who have never attended the choir. So, will you give us the anthem, or will we take it the way we know it?

much. As you can see, these are not East Africans in the room. Thank you so much for that. I actually thought that you were going to project the lyrics so that those who have not been in primary school recently can manage to sing the East African anthem. I realized that we were only four or five of us who could be able to open our mouths. So the Wimbo wa Mapambano, I think that one, are you going to project that one? Because the younger ones in the room are with it, but there are others who are not with the Wimbo wa Mapambano. Please look at the wordings carefully, because we are at the economic conference, and you will find that the words are very relevant. For those, I can see Akin Habib and everybody else are ready. They are the owners of the song. This anthem was first, the rendition was first in 1996, and the official release of the anthem of the struggle was April 4th, 1997, 26 years ago, at Limuru, at the National Convention Assembly. The authors of the anthem, one of them is now deceased, the late Karemi Nufu and others, and you will see that it's very rich. Wimbo wa Mapambano.

0: Hola, yo.
1: Yo.
0: We are in Bomas of Kenya and we are near Masai Land. That's where we say, hola, yo. Thank you so much. You can take your seats. Now, Diana, Jason Braganza has whispered something to me, which I thought was very significant, even radical. Jason is suspecting that probably the reason why Opa Uchumi chose Bomas for the conference is because we should take the world where it ought to be. It is rumored that certain things are rigged near this place, and probably the statement that we don't want our economy to be rigged should be made from Bomas. And if you look at how the economy is going, there's a lot of rigging that is going on there as well. So I suspect that the choice by Opoa Uchumi of Bomas as the conference venue is very symbolic, because we need to start taking our country back and our economy back as well. But the keynote speakers will be speaking to that. My name is Cyprian Nyamwamu, and I feel very privileged this morning to be the one to moderate this National People's Economic Recovery Conference here today at Bomas, December 19th, 2023. As I told you, Dan and I have been trying to look for the formula for the introductions. We haven't quite gotten the formula. There's the list of the members of Opoa Uchumi, which is somewhere on our documents. It's a very long list. I'll mention that list just for the record, and I'll add a few organizations that are in the room and are actually not listed on Opoa Uchumi. Of course, the members include Oxfam in Kenya, the Institute for Social Accountability. This is where Diana is the national director. The Institute for Public Finance, the International Budget Partnership, Kenya, the Interreligious Council of Kenya, IRCK, Kenya Human Rights Commission, the National Taxpayers Association of Kenya, Okoa Mombasa, Action Aid Kenya, Transparency International, Kenya, National Democratic Institute, Muzalendo, Crown Trust, Diakonia. We also have the Diocese of Lodwar, Power 254, Fight Inequality Kenya, Social Justice Centers, and I've seen several representatives of the social justice centers in the room as well. ICJ Kenya, Christian Aid Kenya, Katiba Institute, Tax Justice Network Africa, Access Coalition, Inuka Kenya, Amnesty International, and then we have the Center for Fiscal Affairs, Center for Economic Governance, the East Africa Center for Human Rights, Econews Africa, East Africa Tax and Governance Network, I've not seen Wanyama, Muslim for Human Rights, Kenya Tobacco Control Alliance, Twaweza Kenya, Africa Forum, and the Network on Debt and Development, Uraia Trust, among others. I have seen Paddy Onyango. Paddy Onyango is the convener of NIT, the Kenya National Interface a team, which I am very proud to be a part of as well, apart from the other organizations that I'm associated with. From NIT, I've seen several members, including Ambassador Julia Sokara. I have seen Charles here. I've seen Dr. Yer from the community organizing network across Kenya, and there are several members like that. Of course, I've seen Professor Kiptha Kiwana, who is a member of very many organizations, including representing devolution in this conference. Prof, so you will carry all those hats today. Don't worry about that. I've seen another neat member there in the Ritu. Thank you so much and welcome. I've seen another neat member there, my sister Domi. So I have seen a lot of neat members here today, apart from the other organizations. There are very many members of Kenya Bora Tutakaya who have also come to this conference on their own right. People like Memusi, who have been doing a lot of work in the communities across the country. So what we are going to do is that, I am going to speak to the people who are registering to send us the list of who has arrived, and I'll be recognizing you as we carry on with the conference, which is very symbolic, which is very, very, very, very powerful. Having done that and seeing that we are ready behind time and we have a lot to discuss today, we will attempt to now go forward so that we get the opening remarks and the keynote addresses as we should, and then we will plunge to the next forums before we have our tea. Which is part of our human rights, you know, as a people. Food, by the way, is the most important thing that a country should worry itself about, and we are failing that score, and you know the problems that we are having as a country.
1: That's it for this part. Remember, this is Deliberations, a program of Radio Baraza, the non-profit radio powered by Development Media. We'll be right back.

0: The politician who got to where the power is. At the moment, they're siding with the wrong people because that's where they perceive power to be. The minute we bring power back to the people, the politicians will come through it. Ask them.
1: This is Deliberations, a program of the Radio Baraza Project where development through media joins efforts with other CSOs and other development partners to involve you directly in the deliberations taking place in the development sector. This episode is compiled from the deliberations on Okoa Uchumi, People's National Economic Recovery. The event, which was organized by the Institute of Social Accountability, TISA, in partnership with various civil society organizations, was held on the 19th December 2023 at the Bomas of Kenya, Nairobi, Kenya. Coming up is the presentation by the first speaker of the deliberations.
2: So now, I'm very happy actually to welcome the speaker, the first speaker of the day, my comrade Diana Gishengo. Diana currently is the national director of TISA, the Institute of Social Accountability, and the convener of Okoa Uchumi Network and Coalition. We are very, very happy to invite Diana to be the first speaker to put the meeting in context, outline for us what objectives we want to achieve. Diana, you are going to be a cabinet secretary. You wait until you are called so that people clap for you. You know, part of my mentorship work is to mentor people to be ready for takeover. Professor Kibar was wondering why I wore my tie today when I should be dressed like Braganza. When we are coming to the economic conference, we should start to demonstrate like we are ready to take over the economy. You understand what I'm talking about? So Diana, you should start to look like when I'm doing my mass action, I don't wear my ties. So, can we now welcome Diana Gishengo to give us the opening remarks?
3: Oh my God. Good morning, fellow Kenyans, and I see a few friends of Kenya.
4: Good morning.
5: Thank you, Mayor. Good morning.
3: Sorry, maybe one day I'll learn protocols, but I hope we can apply different protocols. Surely. I do not have to catwalk for 3 minutes. It is part of why we are here, because people have wasted critical time that we have paid them with our taxes. Catwalking, bouncing, showing off their shoes. And as a result, many other people have no shoes or food. So I am hoping with the People's Conference and the People's Economic Model will be different and socialist. But having said that, karibuni sana, and thank you for heeding the call to join us for this People's Economic Recovery. Allow me to give you just a bit of a background of Okoa Uchumi and why it has taken us this, why we are here. And most of the people who are members of Okoa Uchumi, my teachers of the economy, who I am seeing on this side, they will tell you this conference is 4 years late. It is 4 years late that we ought to have spoken to our leaders, called them out for what they have done to this economy. And 4 years might be an understatement. So in terms of the economy, Okoa Uchumi, particularly led by the institutions that are economic think houses, think tanks for this country, they informed us around 2016 that we are in problems. And they said, unless the Jubilee government, somebody stops them and tells them to stop borrowing to steal, borrowing to go on holidays, we will be in such a deep economic hole that we cannot recover. And they also took a radical shift from bilateral and multilateral borrowing, where the interest rate is usually minimal and oftentimes way below 10%. They opened up the economy and borrowed for the public at very, very high interest rates. When you're given the economics, and the one thing I like about what you were saying, at least alifanya tuelewe, alisema, for every shilingi kumi saba, zinalipa deni. So you're able to understand. But when this economic think tank first introduced to us the problem, it was in billions and trillions. To be honest, I have never even prayed to God to give me a billion. I have never. Because what would I do with it? What would I do with a billion? So based on that, it becomes very difficult to unpack what it means that somebody has taken billions and stolen them, has borrowed, we will repay this particular interest. But particularly for TISA and the institutions that were working on devolution, what shocked us was every time we were in court saying, division of revenue, give counties their money, then we would be told there is no money because all the money is servicing debt. That was early as 2018. The media was still not very convinced that we were in a crisis. Even Kenyans were saying, you're exaggerating. COVID came and it gave us a reprieve, because back then the president was able to put COVID measures. We went everywhere. We are a developing country. We've been hit hard. We were able to postpone the problem. Now, the last year, unfortunately, some of us were given the task of leading Kenyans around the budget process and thereafter the finance bill and the finance act. You spoke to members of Okoa Uchumi across the country and you're like, we cannot be taxed anymore. No employer is increasing salaries. We cannot afford capital. We give our input. And the government initially promised that they would cut the budget. Because if we keep, by the way, fellow Kenyans, Wangwana, anytime you hear a cabinet secretary of finance has come forward and has announced that we now have a higher budget than last year, go and moan. Because it means you have a higher debt to pay and ultimately higher fees and tax to pay. We have continually increased our expenditure without the required fiscal discipline. The controller of budget was to join us today and she would have told us in great detail the fiscal in this bill, but she's not able to join us due to some unavoidable circumstances, but you have been following what she has been saying. And based on this, what happened during the Finance Act and the measures, finally the 16% kicked in. Senior. And we saw what happened. We were told subsidies will now be for production, not for consumption. And the rains have come, we've prayed for them, so we will have food to eat. So Kenyans continued to pay tax. But the last year, our schools are closing without disbursement of their capitation. Our public secondary schools are the next thing that will have pending bills this year, because head teachers are not able to pay suppliers. Anyone who works in the health sector, and I know the trade unions working there, but they are community health workers here. Previously, most of the scandals were in the medical services, because there was even leftover money after stealing to allow some stealing and buying of medical equipment and medical supplies. This year, that particular department has faced budget cuts. So, wacha vile mulikuwa munalia kwamba kuna dawa chache. Ukienda hospitali, shukuru Mungu. If you get a doctor who is able to diagnose you, for now, enda ununue dawa huko hii nje. My mother has hypertension and she has been using one drug for the last several years. For the longest time, I bought that particular medication for $8.50. My most recent purchase of the same medication, same brand, same specification was $1,500. That is what cost of living means. Based on all this, we kept wondering, he didn't need to leave it. Because nobody wants to default. Do you want to default? Would you want to default on debt?
2: No.
3: No. If you took debt, the honorable thing to do is to pay the debt. But what if paying the debt kills you? You default. Because life is sacrosanct. Right? Now, why we are here is because if we must pay, we have already defaulted. Fellow Kenyans, we are already in default. I am not an economist. I am not an economist. But I know government civil servants who work, teachers who are retired, they contributed pension religiously for over 35 years, right? Wakakopesha serikali hiyo pesa yao ifanye nayo biashara. They are not getting their pension. Is that a default or not a default? It's a default, right? If we are not submitting statutory declarations, are we in default or not? We're in default. Where we have not defaulted is that at least China has given us one penalty. The Eurobond, we are working very hard to pay it. We do not want to default out there. Are we together? As a country, tumeamua tutaoga, tujipake mafuta, hata tukiwa na njaa. Whatever happens inside can collapse. But the outside world will see that we are strong. So we are going to die because of ego. But even as we default, what debts are we paying? The standard gauge railway that never hit any consolidated fund account in Kenya. Yet, luckily in this room, there are many drafters of the constitution. So, nikiulizwa swali, drafters, please, mkuje na historia. All money that is borrowed for the Kenyan people must first go to the consolidated fund. The Eurobond that we are paying this year, watu walikula mudomo, the former auditor general, huko akatuambia, yeye hajaona hiyo pe. Hajaona hiyo pesa. Governor wa Central Bank akavaa miwani, akaitafuta hakuiona. Na hii mwaka we are paying there. Who has our money? Who has our money? And if other countries like Mozambique that are not at the level of people power and democracy that we have are able to declare such debts illegal and odious. Kwa nini sisi tunalipa? Why are we paying and punishing the next generation? Comrades or universities, are you here? Muko wapi? Wako huko nyuma? Unajua mtapata help sababu lazima tuibe deni. And so based on these realities, I was approached by very many people. We hesitated, we held our breath because a few people had hopes. Nadco used to meet here. You know that? The National Dialogue Committee. Yes. They sat here, they took views about Kenya and cost of living. Then in the report, they were unable to write it. We are here because as Kenyans, we know what we want for our economy. We need to tell them what they must do in terms of corruption, accountability, and fiscal discipline. It is the reason we are here. And in the past few months, we've been combing together with IEA and other Okouchumi partners, our institutions, and in particular the Auditor General and Controller of Budget, have flagged this consistently for 10 years. They are supposed to help us through Parliament, lakini Parliament imefunga mapua, imefunga macho, imefunga masikio haioni. They are still creating new funds. New funds. World Development Fund. Senate Oversight Fund. Constitutional anchored CDF, when there is no money. Yet the work of oversighting, the questions we are asking here, we hope we can ask parliamentarians to give us a refund. Because if there is somebody who has betrayed this country and the constitution, it is our members of parliament. And if nothing else comes out of this place, we need to make sure that the next budget cycle, our members of parliament stop the ushenzi and stand up for Kenyans. I no longer want to speak about this, so we are here to hear. Munataka tulipe ushuru kiasi gani, deni kiasi gani, tufunge nani jela, tukifuata sheria, sindio? Who should even be in office? Tuuze KICC. Am I the new matatu ya mafuta, KPC? We sell our KPC? Is that what we want? What is happening to our minerals, which we have as a country? Those were my opening remarks, and I'm reminded by Kwame Nkrumah. He said, Africa, Kenya included, has inherent economic independence. But the divisions that we keep seeing on the basis of tribe, on the basis of religion, gender, and so on, are geared towards extracting and stopping us from enjoying our economic independence. The bulk of our problem is with our political class, but it is because we are still operating with the colonial mindset and the colonial governments still have a leash over us. So if we have a way of redeeming ourselves, we will be rich enough, and as Jason has taught me, Africa must become a rule maker and not a rule taker. Please, if we do nothing else, the people of Africa, not the politicians, set the rules for our economic recovery, and we've lined up experts who will help us with the technical thinking. But because you know where it hurts and we know the solution, we don't need to keep it too technical. So give us all your inputs And then we have people here who are very good writers, so haitapotea kama NADCO, na agenda zetu si mingi. Ni uchumi pekea? Peake. If we are able to, and I am a human rights advocate. Zamani nilikuwa naongelelea sana katiba na human rights articles. Lakini wakati nilirushwa upande ya pesa, nikagundua wachananga na KDF. Please look at the people who own money. Those people hold so much power to either facilitate human rights or take them away completely. So far, where we are in terms of the economy, all we are doing is violating human rights day in, day out. Not even the right to housing where we have been told we must pay. We are still violating that particular right. Bringing down houses, not ensuring the security of Kenya. So it is time we focused on who is holding the Kenyan pass, and if they cannot carry it well for us, tuichukue tujieke. So thank you very much for honoring this. And sorry, one last thing. We didn't know that we would get this room full, but Cyprian akaniambia, Diana, unafikiria ni nani anaenda nyumbani? Who is going home for Christmas? Mko na fare ya kwenda Christmas? Mko na fare ya kwenda Christmas? Kwani ni Christmas, ndio? So today, as we will get several other hashtags, but one of the major hashtags is Hakuna Sikuku. Hakuna nini? Hakuna Sikuku. Sababu, one, hatuna fare, hatuna chakula, sindio? Hata hatuna madawa. Hata hatuna mahali pa kukopa fee ya January. Sindio? So based on that, and let me tell you, we may be announcing that this year. But unless you people define the economic path we are going to take for recovery, next year will be more painful. The medium-term revenue strategy paper that was presented, one of the things that I took away is there is now going to be introduced a 5% withholding tax on all produce that are taken through cooperatives. So ukiuza maziwa yako kwa cooperative, you take 5%. Majani, even before we decide the cost of fertilizer, labor and everything, 5%. How do Kenyans organize? Cooperatives. If you have bad leadership, they tax your air, they tax your bread, your house, your stomach, your death, and they don't bury you and don't give you services. If we have bad leadership, who are the people who can correct it? Having said that, karibuni sana to kongamano la wananchi.
1: In the next part, we listen to more. This is Deliberations. Keep it right here.

0: The politician who got where the power is. At the moment, they're siding with the wrong people because that's where they perceive power to be. The minute we bring power back to the people, the politicians will come through it. Ask them.
1: This is Deliberations, a program of the Radio Baraza Project where development through media joins efforts with other CSOs and other development partners to involve you directly in the deliberations taking place in the development sector. This episode is compiled from the deliberations on Okoa Uchumi, People's National Economic Recovery. The event, which was organized by the Institute of Social Accountability, TISA, in partnership with various civil society organizations, was held on the 19th December 2023 at the Bomas of Kenya, Nairobi, Kenya. Taking the podium now is the second speaker.
2: Diana Gifengo, our convener of Okoa Uchumi and the national director of the Institute for Social Accountability. I take a theme from our statement that Parliament has failed the people. That is why everything has gone wrong in this country. And we must tell Parliament that they better go back to do their job or we will get them out of the job. So now allow me to invite, I have the pleasure now to invite my comrade and my colleague, Susan Otieno, the Executive Director of Action Aid Kenya. Please Susan, come. Please welcome Susan, Susan is very experienced, someone who has helped us in the area of social justice. Susan, welcome.
3: Thank you so much. Power to the people, power.
4: Power.
3: Okay, there's no power. We need power, is it not so?
4: Yes.
3: Power to the people, power.
4: Power.
3: Viva to the Kenyans, viva.
4: Viva.
3: Viva to our economy, viva.
4: Viva.
3: Abash to Parliament, abash.
4: Abash.
3: Okay, you know what you said, I didn't say. If you don't do the right thing, we have to bash your actions. Thank you so much for the invite. Thank you to all our visitors, our guests. Like Diana, when it gets this serious, we tend to embrace protocol in silence. But you'll excuse me today. I'm standing here not as Susan Otieno from ActionAid, but I'm standing here as a player, and I'm standing here as a representative of the community members that we visited in the last 1 week. We were in nearly 14 areas, counties, with different people, and they spoke. Why did we choose to have the regional meetings prior to this meeting or as a foundation for this meeting? It's because whatever we want to see, the changes that we want to see them reflecting the wishes of the people. We went into elections, we elected parliamentarians, we elected MCAs, we have governors in place, we have the presidency in place, but there's the tendency that a lot of what is happening is not reflecting what the people are wishing to see. So we had several people's assembly on cost of living, but one thing that we cannot close our eyes to is the effects of the control and domination of by IMF and World Bank on the decisions that we make. People back at home know that there's somebody else, there's a hand. They may not know who to call, but they know there's a hand. They may not know who to mention, but they know there's a push. They may not know who to ask to stop doing what they're doing, causing the changes that we're seeing in government, but they know there's somebody behind what we're seeing. And so that cannot be ignored. So if we are sitting here to come up with a recommendation, let us remember that it has to be a recommendation that will touch on them, the IMF and the World Bank. We all know about the punitive taxes, which are imposed, and they've been imposed and legalized through the Finance Act. But what the people are saying is that whatever you do, can we see the prices of food commodities coming down, going down? Can we see the fuel cost going down? Can we see the agricultural inputs going down? It is one thing to call it a subsidy, and it's another to have the costs continue to skyrocket. And that was a concern that they brought. And so we are coming in here today to say, whatever we will hear, we have to be the custodians of ensuring that that ask on the costs, the prices of food commodities, the prices of fuel and agriculture is really considered and taken care of. Health services, Diana has given a very good example. Who's going to hospital anyway? If you can't eat, you can't walk, will you get to the hospital? So people are telling us, and they were saying, we can't go to hospitals. Number one, we won't find the doctors. Number two, we won't find the medicine. Number three, even if you're given a prescription, you have no money to buy it. And so the change that they would like to see is some impact, positive impact on the health services. We fought for quality as an organization and working with our partners in the areas that we work. We ensured that we were pushing for gender-responsive public services. That if you go for health services, you will find that they are friendly to the women, and it starts all the way back at home. And if you are talking today about Okoa Uchumi, our big question is, what has been impacted? The gender-responsive public services has been impacted. Of course, the Privatization Act just led to a lot of diminishing accessibility of services for all citizens. So it's not only the marginalized. Today, we are all poor. If you're earning nearly two-thirds of what you're earning, it no longer belongs to you. If you did not have money, you cannot receive from the people who used to send money to you. And if you did not have people to send money to you, you're on your own. So we are all poor. We are all suffering. And this brings me to the middle class of this country. It's a population that has to rise up. If we talk about Okoa Uchumi, we are not going to focus on the people back in the rural areas. We are coming into the cities. We are coming into the towns. We want to see everyone speaking. They are suffering. The middle class are suffering. Christians are suffering, but we are silent. So we cannot pretend to pray and we are suffering and the solutions are with us. Viva to Christians, viva!
5: Viva!
3: So we need Christian action. We need actions from the middle class. But even the rich cannot sustain themselves because the businesses are not there. And if they're there, they are competing with those who've already grabbed what they will do next year. They've already grabbed it today. If you will see roads, they are not roads because you need them, but it's a road because a contract has to be paid. So it's being determined who's receiving the service, who's receiving the payment before you receive the service. So this is why, if we don't get angry enough, we will be back here next year, doing the same thing, drafting the same thing. But if we draft, we have to all agree that we will take it to where it belongs. And that's very important. We can't forget the government spending and the debt control. Women are wondering how the expenditure in certain offices is growing, it's unquestionable, but what is supposed to be getting to them is delayed or not even getting to them. We talked of education, investing in education to make sure that we increase the number of women who will be in schools, the girls who will be in schools, but we've lost all the gains. We've started seeing retrogression. We've started seeing girls out of school. If I use an example of the university education, if when we had help, when education was free at the university, call it free, we did have girls the number that we expected. Will we have them today because we are paying? We are not going to have them. So these are gains that we are losing. So if you're talking about poverty, we're talking about the gains that we are losing. It's not even about the investment that is yet to happen. It's about the gains that we made and we are now making steps backwards. My big question is, who is listening? Who is listening? We elected people, but who is listening? What is expected? What is the essence of public participation? If people will speak and we end up with a different kind of report that we can't even execute. And so my prayer is that we will be moving with an outcome of this meeting that can be on and will make people sit and listen. Ideally, force them to sit and listen. But we can only force people to sit and listen if we remind them about 2027 and tell them we are waiting. But even so, 2027 is too far. We may not be aligned to vote because of the challenges that we see. So what we were asked to come with here is that the process needs to be people-led, the recommendations need to be people-focused, and people need to be heard. That whatever we do, let those who are supposed to listen know that the people know these things, and they are seeing these things, and they want solutions. So we have a way to move forward, knowing that we are not doing it just by sitting here as a representation, but we are being backed by those who spoke and even those who did not get time to speak. So I'm looking forward to participating into this process and looking forward to what comes out of this process and looking forward to disseminating it. Whatever comes out of here should find its way in every parliamentary pigeonhole. It should find its way into State House. It should find its way beyond Kenya. Because if we suffer in silence in Kenya, and yet we can go outside our borders, we will die. So let's prepare to go out, but let's prepare to pay the price. Thank you so much.
1: And now for a quick break before the next part. This is Deliberations, keeping you up to date with the development sector. Keep it right here.

0: The politician will go to where the power is. At the moment, they are siding with the wrong people because that's where they perceive power to be. The minute we bring power back to the people, the politicians will come through to ask them.
1: This is Deliberations, a program of the Radio Baraza Project where development through media joins efforts with other CSOs and other development partners to involve you directly in the deliberations taking place in the development sector. This episode is compiled from the deliberations on Okoa Uchumi, People's National Economic Recovery. The event, which was organized by the Institute of Social Accountability, TISA, in partnership with various civil society organizations, was held on the 19th December 2023 at the Bomas of Kenya, Nairobi, Kenya. And now, on to the third speaker of the day.
2: Allow me to straight off go on to our next speaker, then I will make a summary after the Honorable Dennis Omondi speaks. Dennis Omondi is our country director of the National Democratic Institute, Kenya, and he has dedicated his life to the area of economic and social rights access apart from democratic consolidation. Please join me in welcoming Dennis Omondi to address the conference.
3: Thank you so much. Ladies and gentlemen, good morning.
4: Good morning.
3: I think I take great pleasure talking after Diana and Susan because of their mode of delivery. I'll try to be very reflective and bear me some time. So allow me to thank Diana Atisa and the Okoa Uchumi Fraternity for convening us to reflect on this critical and current issue of governance of our public finances in our country. And I think if you look at our country today, a really critical issue is really the issue about our public finance. The fiscal transparency and accountability, including the management of our public debt, remains a fundamental part of reclaiming the prevailing soil of our nation. And I think historically, we haven't looked at it from this sphere. And a lot of us have tried to take, obviously trying to look at the expansive nature of our fiscal transparency and accountability and the management of our public funds have come since the 2010 Constitution. And while we say it's a new area, I think there is necessity that we try to look on it. In the words of Senator Okiya Omtatah, who I think has taken a very robust look at this chapter, chapter 12 for public finance ought to be the present chapter 4 of the Bill of Rights. And I challenge all of us, you know, I think as civil society, we have done adequately enough work around Bill of Rights. But I think it is high time now we go to chapter 12 of our Constitution and reflect on it as very pertinent. And perhaps in the present circumstances, even more a subject of our conversations as we did before in chapter 4. Today, and in the years past, violations of fundamental human rights on Kenyans is being propagated through organized malpractices of our public finances. They are so organized in pervasively misaligning, misusing, misappropriating the public finances that they appear like those who read the scripture, like the lion of Judah, and we, the servants, crying for breadcrumbs under the table. And I think it's high time all of us, really collectively, try to get this as a matter of urgency. Public statements that should attract uproar like budgeted corruption, the loss of 2 billion Kenya shillings every day as part of our budget being lost on corruption, public debt funds not reaching the consolidated accounts, opaque privatization of public assets, misuse and abuse of domestic instruments in funding budgets, among others, and many rhetorics, have become moving like pixies with unfulfilled mental distress to Kenyans. The mental distress, I was actually talking to Professor Atuli recently, and he was saying 6 in every 10 Kenyans are suffering from mental distress. The pockets are empty. It is heart-wrenching. And we can't continue this way and expect a different outcome. We are walking the traded paths. We could actually want to chart different paths. The breakdown in the delivery of public goods and services amidst increased taxation only serves to demonstrate the cold heart of duty bearers. But I ask myself, until when? And I hope you also ask yourself, until when? The skyrocketing cost of living, the I don't care attitude and largesse lifestyle of duty bearers, and the games of musical chairs in the political space, name it BBI, name it NADCO, now they're putting us to games. And other rhetorics and shenanigans are like acts of defilement to the pure soul of Kenyans, already too tired to be engaged. Until when? Fellow colleagues, until when? The descending disillusionment of Kenyans, their resultant apathetic predisposition to participate in political processes, and the donkey burden load should serve to motivate all of us to action beyond the convenience of warm boardrooms and hotels. Perhaps the liberation sound is the beat long awaited for. But who? And how do we blow the trumpet? Do we start it now?
4: Okoa uchumi, okoa!
5: Okoa!
3: Thank you. The institutional failures or their complicit acts, executive overreach, unconstitutional or extra-constitutional acts by those responsible only serve as insults to the rich shareholders of Kenya. And we know they say who the shareholders are. We have been quiet as our shareholding rights are being taken away. Must we be quiet or should we speak? As I conclude,

0: let's not forget the mesh entwinement between corruption and the cost and outcomes of our political processes. Note that there will be political price to pay, whether we act or fail to. So it doesn't matter. Whether you act or fail to act, we'll pay the price collectively. When my wallets are drained, yours are not spared. Our actions are worth it now and not tomorrow. This society counts on us to be bold and decisive. Our unity of voice, conviction to the cause, undeterred by threats and harassment, and focus on liberating the 15 million Kenyans is the one thing that remains for human rights defenders like you and I. I heard we say there's no Christmas, but there is actually nothing to celebrate about it, because you have nothing to use to celebrate about it. Fellow colleagues, allow me to cite the words of our national anthem in the third stanza. Let all with one accord in common bond united deliver, and that's my insertion, this nation together and see the glory of Kenya. Thank you and God bless you.
1: Okoa uchumi okoa.
2: Okoa.
1: Okoa uchumi okoa.
2: Okoa.
1: And Dennis has told us to replace stanza 3, the word build, with deliver. Because you can't build something that you don't have. Do you get what he's saying?
3: Yes.
1: You can't build this country if you don't have it. I'm very careful that you pick what Dennis has recommended, because that's exactly where Susan started. Susan revealed something that she did not want to expound on, that actually there is a problem we have in this country, and that problem is IMF. And many people don't want to talk about IMF's philosophy and edict of privatization, you know, the six things that IMF told Ruto to do. Privatize, increase taxes, remove subsidy, defund healthcare and education, that is why university students don't have money to pay school fees, and the list goes on. I think Dennis captured it. And the impact is visible. David India has been saying that IMF is only invited by the country to come in. But we know what, and I'm sure that Jason will be speaking about this when he comes on stage. And so I want us to be very clear what has been said by Diana, what has been said by Susan, what has been said by Dennis just now. Because that is important for us to understand why this conference at this time. And the message that is in there throughout the three speeches is that don't sit there, you Kenyan, and hope that there's somebody in the executive, that there's somebody in parliament who is thinking about how to rescue you from your economic suffering. Because those people actually are happy when they tax you more, because you become weaker, and then you can vote for them. In fact, they are going to reduce it from 200 shillings, I think, to 50 shillings in 2027, if we don't do something now. And we can only liberate this country ourselves, and we can only acquire our uchumi now ourselves by making the resolutions and taking a plan of action going forward. So, thank you so much. Join me, please. Let's appreciate the three excellent speeches.
4: That's it for this part. We'll be right back with more. Stay tuned.

0: This is Deliberations, a program of the Radio Baraza Project where development through media joins efforts with other CSOs and other development partners to involve you directly in the deliberations taking place in the development sector. This episode is compiled from the deliberations on Okoa Uchumi, People's National Economic Recovery. The event, which was organized by the Institute of Social Accountability, TISA, in partnership with various civil society organizations, was held on the 19th December 2023 at the Bomas of Kenya, Nairobi, Kenya. The fifth presentation now follows.
1: I have been asking myself whether we should go to the presentation by TISA or we get Jason, but I think let's start with Angela and Byron. Please come forward, Angela and Byron. We want to receive a report on the current state of the economy, public debt, and the budget allocation to essential services in the country. Byron and Angela, thank you so much. Welcome them as they come.
2: Good morning, everyone.
3: Good morning.
2: Good morning once again.
3: Good morning.
2: Have we stabilized the economy?
4: Not a new line, line number 2,600.
2: I can't hear your voice. Have we stabilized the economy? Okay. In 6 months, and now we are going to wait for the next 3 years. It's very interesting. I'm presenting on the current state of the economy, fiscal discipline, public debt, and options for the looming debt repayment crunch. The first question I want us to ask ourselves today is, how comfortable are we with Kenyans' fiscal discipline and fiscal indiscipline? Has the government maintained prudent and responsible approach to fiscal management as articulated in Chapter 12, Public Finance Management Act of 2012, and Article 201 of the Constitution? And this is in the areas of public borrowing, debt accumulation, resource allocation, and tax justice. All these issues, together with pending bills, are of great fiscal accountability concern to all responsible citizens. If you look at the public debt today, we are standing at around 10.5 trillion. Out of this 10.5 trillion, 53% consists of external borrowing, and 43% consists of domestic borrowing. Between December 2022 to September 2023 alone, stock of public debt has increased.
5: Tekeleza katiba, tekeleza.
3: Tekeleza.
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2: So I started by asking ourselves to ask a very important question. And the question is, how comfortable are we with Kenyans' fiscal discipline and fiscal indiscipline? And in this room, if you ask yourself again, has the government maintained a prudent and responsible approach to fiscal management? As articulated in Chapter 12, Public Finance Management, and Article 201 of the Constitution. This is in the areas of public borrowing, debt accumulation, resource allocation, and tax justice. If you look at all these issues, together with the pending bills, are of great fiscal accountability concern to all responsible citizens. And I believe

0: The reason why we are in this room is because we are responsible citizens. As of 30th September 2023, public debt accumulation stood at 10.3 trillion. Out of this 10.5 trillion, 5.6 trillion representing 52% represent foreign debt. 4.9 trillion representing 47% represent domestic debt. Whereas the current regime came to power with the belief and hope that they will stop all forms of borrowing, we realized that between December 2022 and September 2023 alone, we borrowed more than 1.4 trillion, representing a 14.6% growth in public debt. If you look at public debt as an expenditure problem, what impact does it have on the fiscal strain on Kenyan economy? We realize that as debt grows high, or as debt increases, it also gives us the problem of increased fiscal deficit. And if we cannot fund most of our projects, it means we have to go and borrow. If you look at the data provided here, looking at it from 2015, all the way to around 2019, you realize that whatever the government has been giving a fiscal deficit at the end of at the beginning of financial year, they end up increasing at the end of each financial year. A good example you can see in 2014 we have an increase of almost 99%. In 2015 we have an increase of 37%. 2016 all the way until we reached 2021-2022, where we see a slight reduction in fiscal deficit. In terms of public debt servicing, we realized right now our debt servicing stands at almost 73%. And this goes again to the statement by the president recently that for every 10 shillings that we collect, 7 shillings goes debt servicing. This leaves us with 3 shillings. Again, remember, based on our constitution, 70% of the remaining 3 shillings are supposed to go to recurrent expenditure. If you do 70% of 3 shillings, leave you with almost 1 shilling. Now, that 1 shilling is supposed to fund education, is supposed to fund health, is supposed to fund other critical areas. The impact of public debt on social spending, again, you can see from the graph, debt servicing has been increasing year in, year out. And if you look at the spending on social protection, you realize that it has been either stagnant or decreases. Now, this is where now the challenge comes in. Are we going to prefer debt servicing over basic services? And if you are going to go with the higher route, how does the future look for the future generation? And these are some of the questions that we must ask ourselves at the Opportunity campaign. Debt servicing has also resulted in some of the dire consequences that we are currently experiencing, and one of them is the Finance Act 2023. Because of increased debt servicing and the need to pay debt, it means that government has to find all alternative ways to fund debt. And one of the ways that the government can only fund debt, pay debt, is through tax collection. And rather than finding ways to grow the economy, because in as much as you're going to tax people, you have to also boost the economy to grow. But as currently things stand, realize that tax have increased, but the economic outlook and the economic growth in itself remains stagnant. We have the housing levy at 1.5%. The impact is reduced salary, reduced household income spending. We have increased VAT on petroleum products from 8% to 16%. And the impact has been reduced consumption again at the household level or at the personal level. Despite high taxation, the report by the Kenya Revenue Authority indicates that in the quarter one of financial year 2023-2024, the government missed its revenue target by 79 billion. So the question again is taxation the solution to all the problems we have? We must find a way to develop the economy, to grow the economy. Critical to the issues of fiscal accountability comes low absorption of budget, expenditure on use of goods and services, and also pending bills. Again, you realize that in quarter one, all ministries, departments, and agencies of government are supposed to spend 25% of allocation to them. However, the report indicates that only 18% is what was spent, meaning nearly all MDAs are not able to actually utilize their allocations to offer services to the people. There's also the expenditure on use of goods and services. The other is that the government came to power on the hope that they will reduce non-essential, and part of them is the travel. If you look at the current financial year, the quarter one, we realize that there have been increased costs on travel alone compared to the previous period. Again, as of 30 September 2022, the pending bill was 600 billion. As of 30 September 2023, the pending bills have increased to 794 billion. There's a big question around pending bills as a liability. Does it constitute our public debt? And these are another question that we have to ask ourselves as responsible citizens. There's also the looming 2 billion euro bond that was used to fund standard budgetary. And from the auditor report, nearly half of that amount did not get into consolidated fund. And here is now where the problem comes in, because we have to pay this money. Here is where the obvious debt comes in. We are paying for some of the debt that we never seen. The effect did not trickle to the ordinary person. And now, with the increasing, the depreciating value of Kenya shilling, it also means that the value of Eurobond have gone up. If you look at the ordinary revenue versus debt servicing, from the report on the Financial Act of 2023-2024, the total revenue target was 2.9 trillion. Out of this 2.9 trillion, ordinary revenue was 2.5. The consolidated fund services is supposed to take 2 trillion, out of which public debt is taking 1.8 trillion, pensions is taking 189 billion, country equitable share is taking 396, teacher service commission is taking 343 billion, and national defense is taking 153 billion. If you add those numbers, they are giving you 2.97 trillion. Out of the budget, we only have 1% remaining. This is where 1 shilling comes in. Now, remember, from there, we've only financed teacher service and national defense. All other critical sectors have remained unfunded. There are emerging issues around this area. One of them is the Public Debt and Privatization Committee. There is the hidden cost of public debt in Kenya, and it is not clear how much are we owing and how much are we paying. The debt servicing, does it include principal or only the interest? And if you're paying interest today, who will pay the principal? There's the control of budget in terms of budgeted corruption, and this came out recently. There's also unclear purpose of loans, where we borrow loans, we don't disburse them, they stay in the accounts, yet they accrue interest. There's also poor disbursement of loans and low absorption rate. If you look at the report by the Parliamentary Budget Office, growth in debt obligation at risk of, there's a risk of crowding out other critical expenditures because debt is the first charge of our budget. The Office of the Controller of Budget states that pending bills, though considered a liability, is not included in the public total public debt. Imagine if we can take 794 billion and add it to 10.5 trillion. What would be the impact? Now, there's an important debate as to why we are here. Kenya is facing a challenge in terms of repaying the two billion euro bond. Right now, we are feeling the inch. The debt sustainability by IMF that indicates that our debt is sustainable does not reflect the current economic needs and does not consider the fact that our sector is predominantly informal. So it brings us to the three important considerations. Do we have to pay the 2 billion euro bond? Determined default, where's the labor? This is where we are deemed to be unable to pay our debts, or we enter into an IMF bailout agreement like Ghana, Sri Lanka, or we are forced to renegotiate with all our creditors, enforce austerity haircuts and foreign exchange controls. The second option is preemptive defaults, Siwezi labor. We are not that we are not able to pay our debt. We restructure our debt on our own terms, deciding who gets paid first. We will also be forced to make hard decisions. The third option is radical shift in policy. We own to our mistakes and chart a course for a new, more sustainable public finance management in future. We reduce wasteful expenditure and the accumulation of new debt. And now the question is, what else? Thank you so much, ladies and gentlemen.
1: That's it for this part. Remember, this is Deliberations, a program of Radio Baraza, the non-profit radio powered by development through media. We'll be right back.

0: The politician who got to where the power is. At the moment, they're siding with the wrong people because that's where they perceive power to be. The minute we bring power back to the people, the politicians will come through with them.
1: This is Deliberations, a program of the Radio Baraza Project where development through media joins efforts with other CSOs and other development partners to involve you directly in the deliberations taking place in the development sector. This episode is compiled from the deliberations on Okoa Uchumi, People's National Economic Recovery. The event, which was organized by the Institute of Social Accountability, TISA, in partnership with various civil society organizations, was held on the 19th December 2023 at the Bomas of Kenya, Nairobi, Kenya. The presentation coming up explores the debt options for Kenya.
2: You can see clearly that the narrative that is coming from government, that the economy has been stabilized, we are able to pay our public debt, is actually not true. It's actually not true. And we are actually in a very difficult economic situation. I truly think that the reason why the president thinks that the economy is doing well is because part of it is because he does not live in this country. And because everything is unaffordable, I can tell you that I have not met a single Kenyan over the last 3 months who has not told me that they have had to revise how they cook and live in their houses across the country. A lot of people have started to eat cabbage, that, you know, they are living healthy. But the truth is that they can't afford the meat. But they will not tell you that. The number of people who are unable to pay rent in our urban centers, the economy, part of the report that we didn't get is that we are back to retrenchments as they were during the COVID period. So if you are graduating more than 1 million people from colleges and universities and whatever annually, and they are not getting employment, I don't know what we are going to do. So I think this conference is very critical. It comes at a very critical time, and that report is very, very useful. I hope you've internalized it. Ask questions. They will be responded to even as we start to craft a strategy. Because I think Dennis is asking us questions and we could not answer them immediately. Because Dennis, we don't have the information you have. Susan is asking us questions and we don't want to answer them until we are clear what we need to do. Because I think we are going to have to do very drastic and radical things to save ourselves from sinking, to save ourselves as a people from sinking. So ladies and gentlemen, comrades, we now want to listen to one more input. These inputs are important because we want to be at the same level of appreciating how our situation looks like, so that when we get into the session on crafting strategy and action, we are clear what we need to do. The comrade I'm going to now invite, Jason Braganza, is a vastly experienced and well-informed advisor, not just here in Kenya, but across the continent. Jason is the current exec director of AfroDAT, which is the Africa, which is African-wide, and they do issues around the economy and especially around public debt. So Jason, please come and help us to explore public debt options for Kenya, experiences from Ghana and Zambia. Those public options that we have seen there projected by Viron, we hope that Jason is going to help us to know which one we need to settle for. Please keep coming. Let's welcome him. Let's give him a big hand. I have the privilege of going to the same church with him, so I'm very, very happy that he's the one presenting this morning.
3: Thank you very much, Comrade Cyprian. Good morning, comrades.
4: Good morning.
3: Good morning, comrades.
4: Morning.
3: Thank you very much to the colleagues and comrades at Okoa Uchumi Coalition for inviting the African Forum and Network on Debt and Development to be part of this very important conversation and to share with you some of our experiences that have been had across the continent when it comes to this issue of public debt, the distress, the undermining of human rights, people's rights, cultural, economic, and social rights across the continent. I was asked to speak about what are the options for Kenya, building on the experience that is currently being had in countries like Zambia, whom we all know were the first African country to default right at the depth of COVID-19 pandemic. Last year we had, towards Christmas, around this time actually, Ghana that had announced it was going to default, and it formalized its default in early January this year. And just a few weeks ago, we heard that Ethiopia is also similarly going down this route in trying to restructure one of its Eurobonds. So what is the reason that this is actually happening across the continent? And to answer this question and to provide some ideas of what we could think about, I'd like us to talk about two big topics. The first one is understanding the fundamentals, which looks at the economic structure that runs across the continent, looks at the governance and oversight mechanisms that we have in place, and the depoliticization of debt and public financial management on the continent. And then the second broad topic I'd like us to look at is understanding the debt architecture. What and why countries have decided to take on so much debt on the continent, despite us having the debt cancellation movement in the early 2000s. Trying to understand what relief and restructuring actually means in the lived realities of citizens. And then finally looking at what does cooperation, coordination, and coherence look like between creditors and borrowers. Because, dear comrades, that is the fight that we are in. The lack of coordination, the lack of coherence, and the lack of cooperation. This idea that we can do it on our own is actually one of the flaws that is hindering any sort of clear communication and strategy around what we're doing. So allow me to start with understanding the fundamentals, the economic structure of our economies. Many of us have heard IMF, the World Bank, talk about we have 55 different African economies with 55 different experiences, with 55 different political systems, and so on and so forth. But what they refuse or they hide to tell us is that we are still primary raw material commodity-driven and commodity-dependent economies. We are still low value add, low supply chain economies, exporting or rather being extracted of our wealth and natural resources. Yet in the same statement, they are very happy to tell us that Africa is a continent that is wealthy, that has natural resources. And so if that is the case, why is it that our economic structure in the last six decades has refused or has been unable to transform? We have low value act exports. We have, in the context of debt, we have a debt asset utilization mismatch. What do I mean by that? And this is some of the experience coming out of across the continent, particularly in Ghana and Zambia. These two countries are awash with natural resources, perhaps more so than, you know, our own country here in Kenya. But yet they find themselves in this contradiction of having to default and having to restructure their debt and undergo a very painful process that they're about to start. It means that they are borrowing, but the assets that they are borrowing to invest in have either very long maturity rates or return on investment. The utilization is either for consumption and not necessarily for investment. And so when the debt becomes mature, the asset has not provided a return on investment, so the utilization of that debt is mismatched with what revenue should have been generated to pay that debt. And that is something that is common across the continent. That is something that is actually affecting what the situation we are facing here in Kenya and other parts of the continent. So we need to be able to understand what type of debt instrument our governments are taking on, what type of assets are they looking to invest in using those debt instruments, and where is the most optimum utilization of that debt in order to reduce that mismatch. The third point around the economic structure is that debt has replaced domestic resource and revenue mobilization as a catalyst for transformation. I call it personally lazy economics, lazy policymaking, and the outsourcing or privatization of our development agenda as a country. We have allowed the IMF to sit in the treasuries and the central banks across the continent, and those of you who are in those corridors, I would ask that you try and contradict me and in that regard. We are bridesmaids at our own weddings and are being escorted by others. And I do not say this lightly, because the advice, the press releases that you read that are given by officials, by heads of state, are predetermined, drafted, not by their own advisors, but the advisors whose interests are external to our continent and our countries. And the reason I say this is because it is those who have studied economics will understand the notion of rational behavior. And so rational behavior cannot mean that you borrow or you try to borrow your way out of a situation, or you try to borrow your way out of the current debt conundrum. Yet this is the advice that the IMF consistently and constantly is giving our governments and our ministries of finance and treasury. So it's very important to understand the fundamentals of economic structure when we're trying to figure out what then are the options for us as Kenyans learning from Ghana and Zambia in that sense. On governance and oversight, a lot has been spoken to. Dennis, Susan, and Diana alluded to some of them in their opening remarks. But one of the things that I'd like to emphasize is that policy and practice, when it comes to issues of public debt, have not evolved apace with the manifestation and the proliferation of debt instruments that countries or governments have access to. In the old days, a large proportion of our debt was bilateral and multilateral. And those were relatively simple instruments or relatively simple arrangements that we could be involved in. We could restructure, reprofile, reschedule, a lot more simpler. And our policy and legal framework was designed to cater for challenges when it came to bilateral and multilateral debt. In the early 2000s and the 2010 onwards, we saw the emergence of commercial lenders, a huge influx of private lenders. We saw the emergence of non-traditional Paris Club lenders who do business differently from what we are used to. And so then our policies, our legal frameworks had or have not changed to cater for dealing or addressing with these new entrants into the credit market. The stuff we're talking about here today is exactly what Ghana and Zambia have gone through. The inability of their domestic legislation, their domestic laws and policies to deal with situations of restructuring, rescheduling, private debt. Their laws, their systems are still very weak to be able to call the holders of that paper into their country and renegotiate the payment terms of those bonds. The global system has allowed us for private credit and commercial credit to be held and to arbitrated and mediated outside of our jurisdictions. What that means is that it gives power to the creditor, not to the borrower. If you were to have a dispute with a Eurobond holder, you'd either need to go to the state of New York in the USA, or you'd have to go to the city of London in the United Kingdom in order to have that dispute resolved, because that is, those are the two major centers where Eurobonds are governed. And that is a huge problem when it comes to rescheduling, reprofiling, restructuring, renegotiating payment terms. The fact that our domestic legislation does not allow for that is very problematic. So policy and practice has not kept a pace. Oversight mechanisms have either become co-opted, marginalized or relegated, disenfranchised or even disbanded from performing their roles. As right holders, we have been reduced to voting machines with little or no say to the matters of public debt and public financial management. Civil society, we on the one hand have entered survival mode. We're not pushing the envelope. We're not using our power, our convening power, to hold duty bearers to account. But on the other hand, in terms of our operations, we've become programmatized out of activism. We are full of trying to implement projects, deliver work plans, rather than actually trying to look for alternatives, search for activism, and actually put forward and disrupt the status quo. Why am I saying this? Because in Ghana and Zambia, what we noticed when it comes to governance and oversight mechanisms, they have to a large extent been relegated. There was cases in Zambia that were brought against how government ministries were borrowing without even the Ministry of Finance being aware. Yet those cases were dismissed. The laws in Zambia allowed line ministries to borrow without the knowledge of the Ministry of Finance or the Minister of Finance. So you can see that there has been a relegation in the duties in terms of the governance and oversight structure. Arms of governments, for example, like Parliament, have become defenders of the status quo rather than challengers of the very status quo that undermines political, human, economic, social, and cultural rights. Judiciaries have shied away from entering economic, trade, finance sphere in upholding the constitution when it comes to public finance management, the presentation we've just heard. And this is very fundamental because we are seeing the same pattern happen across the continent. And these are things that we need to be very cautious about. The depoliticization of debt and public financial management is very important. There is no ideological underpinning. There is no philosophical framework that is governing or that is informing how borrowing is being done on the continent. It is wanton. It is because it is available. Countries go on these borrowing sprees because the money is there. There is no political analysis to understand how the global financial architecture works, and that continues to indebted Africa and Africans. We have depoliticized and desensitized the political dimension of debt when it comes to the analysis. Comrades, is actually undermining how we then understand the fundamentals in terms of how we project alternatives and how we do our activism. And we found this very important when we have partnered and done the analysis in Ghana, when we've done the analysis in Zambia. Let me move to the second point, because I see my time is also running very fast, on understanding the debt architecture. Why is it that we've had to continue borrowing at such alarming rates? Well, there's this thing called rebasing of economies. Many of these countries, Ghana, Zambia, Kenya included, in the early 2000s, underwent what they call a rebasing of the economy. And this is where you recalculate your GDP to sort of take into account emergence in terms of productive sectors, economic sectors that are generating and contributing to the GDP. And what this did was it pushed a whole bunch of African countries from low-income countries to low-middle-income countries. And whilst we were celebrating, I remember in Kenya in 2013 when that rebasing was done, which by the way is just an accounting and statistical accident, if you like. It's the stroke of a pen. Somebody in the Statistical Bureau and the Treasury decide, you know what, let's just include this one thing and the number changes and, you know, we're all happy. But in reality, there's nothing fundamental that has changed in the economy. But what are the implications for moving from a low-income country to a low middle income country, or even a middle income country for that matter. And this is important for countries like Ghana, Zambia, Ethiopia, and even Kenya. Immediately you do that accounting procedure and you become a low middle income country or a middle income country, your access to grant financing disappears. Automatically, you cannot receive grant finance as a low middle income country or as a middle income country. What does that mean? It means you now have to look for either concessional or non-concessional finance. This means there's an interest rate automatically that applies to the money that you're borrowing. And this means that borrowing then becomes expensive. And if your economy in real terms has not transformed, if you're not actually generating anything, you are now having to get that money through a concessional or non-concessional loan and have to pay for it. And that's exactly what happened to countries like Ghana, Zambia, and Kenya when we did our rebasing in the early 2000s. You have the fiscal gaps because you do not have access to the grant finance, and so therefore you're forced to borrow to plug those gaps. Because you cannot access grant or concessional finance, you then have to go to international financial markets, enter Eurobonds, and so on and so forth. And as they say, the rest is history. We are here today talking about whether or not we're going to pay $2 billion next year. We know that Zambia did not, we know that Ghana has not, and we know that Ethiopia will not. So the writing is on the wall on whether the IMF really is our friend, foe, frenemy. I don't know what Gen Alpha will call them, but there you go. But it has implications. These accounting procedures and economic quirks have implications that if we are not careful, will continue to hamper and hinder our transformation. The second point on understanding the debt architecture is relief and restructuring. At present, every mechanism that is in place to provide debt relief or debt restructuring is about favoring the creditor. Please do not be fooled or convinced that the Common Framework, the Debt Service Suspension Initiative, or any other arrangement that is being provided is about supporting or advancing our struggle, comrades. It is about appeasing the creditor. The 7 shillings out of every 10 tells the story about who the priority is in these negotiations. The painful truth is being felt by our comrades in Zambia and in Ghana. They are having to execute and implement extremely painful fiscal consolidation and austerity measures that are beyond even some of the technocrats in those governments could ever imagine. In Ghana, they've had to collateralize their cocoa exports. In Zambia, they're having to collateralize some of their copper. We don't have that benefit in Kenya, so I'm not sure what we're collateralizing. The experts in the room will tell me because I do not know what we are collateralizing. Yeah? But it is important to remember that relief measures, restructuring measures are creditor focused. That is what we have learned from the Zambia and Ghana case. A term you're going to hear a lot more and a lot more frequently in the news is something called a haircut. It does not mean tunenda kinyozi. It just means there are certain creditors who are not willing to accept a lower repayment structure versus other creditors. And because of the proliferation of creditors that we have bilaterals, the traditional Paris clubs, so your the UKs, the EUs, the USAs, and so on. And you have the non-traditional ones, yeah, the Chinas, Russia, the Gulf states, and so on and so forth. And then you have commercial creditors, right? Those where we are private lenders, that's how we call them. And then we have multilateral lenders. The multilateral lenders are your World Bank, the African Development Bank, Afro-Exim, the Trade and Development Bank, all these wonderful institutions. But they're not part of any debt relief framework. So, for example, they're not part of the Common Framework. So any debt that we owe to these institutions must be paid as per the contracts. They cannot be restructured, they cannot be rescheduled, they cannot be reprofiled. Those of you who are from government will consult with your colleagues in Malawi, how the Malawian economy is about to collapse, not because they don't have money, but because these multilaterals have refused to come to the table. Right? So that is a weakness of the debt relief, and just an emphasis of who is being prioritized in this debt relief. Credit rating agencies, many of you will recall that Kenya's apprehension to going to the common framework was like they didn't want to lose their credit rating. Why is your credit rating important? As individuals, we all have our CRB certificates that we want to keep looking very nice so that you can get that loan, get that mortgage, etc., etc. The same applies for countries. Credit rating agencies are the CRBs for countries. So many countries are hesitant to go to, you know, restructure their debt because that rating will be low. But there is a more fundamental problem with credit rating agencies. Because of how powerful they are, it forces governments to hide the truth about their debt problem. We saw this in Zambia when they finally defaulted. When the numbers started coming out into the public, the debt that the government owed was actually double what was actually being stated. In Mozambique, it was mentioned, the tuna bond scandal. It was only until civil society groups, and this is the encouragement that we should take from this meeting, civil society took government to court together with an international finance bank called Credit Suisse. And they were able to prove that there were odious debts, odious loans, illegitimate loans given to the government of Mozambique. And these guys were found guilty. They are people who are facing charges of providing odious debt to Mozambique. But the reason it didn't come out very quickly was because of credit rating agencies. Governments are afraid of losing. So we must understand how that then affects our debt architecture and how it affects our strategy. And finally, it's been mentioned again, fiscal consolidation and austerity. We are seeing taxation without representation. We are seeing taxation that is hitting the public harder than it should be hitting businesses, multinational corporations, and so on and so forth. I saw in Byron's presentation just now, yeah, about 390 or 700 billion in tax exemptions. To whose benefit is that when we are the ones carrying that cost through other forms of regressive taxation? So IMF procedures, IMF policies are not geared towards raising revenue for development. They are not geared towards raising revenue for transformation. They are geared towards raising revenue for creditors. Please, comrades, do not be fooled by what is being told to us when we are told the government has secured this loan or this facility from the IMF. Whether it is the Extended Credit Facility, whether it is the Resilient Sustainability Trust, or any other facility from the fund, this money is going directly back to where it came from. Please be assured of that. None of it is staying in the country. Please be assured of that. So as I conclude, what does this mean? What are the solutions? What are we proposing then we should do? First and foremost is cooperation. I was in Quito 3 weeks ago and somebody said to me, if I go to the bank and I tell the bank I have a problem paying back a $500,000 loan, the bank will look at me and say, well, that's your problem. But if 55 African countries went to the creditors and told them, we cannot pay your $1 trillion, it is the creditors who have the problem. That cooperation, dear comrades, is fundamental as governments, as citizens, as people. We need to cooperate. Creditors are cooperating. The Paris Club have their agenda. The European Union has its agenda. China has its agenda. The commercial lenders have their agenda. It's to get their money back. It's to make sure the shareholders of those who are holding the paper get their returns. We as a continent must cooperate. We must not be afraid when our heads of state are talking in Addis Ababa during the summit, in their closed door sessions. Let them share information about how bad the situation is on the continent so that they can cooperate on a strategy. We need to coordinate. Ministries of finance, central banks across the continent, they know when trouble is ahead. They do not need the IMF to tell them we see turbulent, or what they call in the IMF papers, headwinds. You guys in the Treasury, you guys in the Central Bank, you all know there is a collection at the AU level of Central Bank Association where the governors meet and discuss these issues. There is a forum for ministers of finance convened by the African Union. You guys can coordinate, and I use guys here interchangeably, please excuse the informality. You can coordinate, you can see the headwinds, coordinate on a strategy, a common position. During COVID, African heads of state and ministers of finance were very critical of DSSI. That has gone down, that noise has reduced. It needs to come back. The debt relief measures are not working for the continent. It is extremely important because the creditors are coordinated. They are coordinated by the IMF under the Global Sovereign Debt Roundtable, which is a mechanism to bring together creditors and borrowers. But it is being coordinated by the perpetrators of the problems, who are wolves in sheep clothing, perpetuating or purporting to be those who are the solution bearers. Do not be fooled. We must coordinate. We must work together. We must be not afraid to share information amongst ourselves. 27 European Union countries negotiated with one country an economic partnership agreement. 27! That is the number of European members, states, negotiated an economic partnership agreement. I don't want to mention the country, I think it's common knowledge. Yeah? That is coordination. That is cooperation. That is coherence and sense of purpose. They know what they want to get out of this country, out of this continent. And that's my last C, the coherence. We must have a coherent message. That is what Zambia and Ghana, Ethiopia, Kenya, and the rest of the continent is lacking. 3 weeks ago, I was in Ghana, but there was a major breakthrough. Let me just ask the room. Who knows what happened 3 weeks ago in the United Nations in New York? Just by a show of hands, just put up hand if you know what big thing happened with regard to taxation in New York. Just put your hands up as high as you can. I just want those who are on Facebook Live by a citizen to know that we are aware of what is going on. Yeah. Something major happened. The group of African countries led a unanimous decision to establish a framework tax convention on international tax rules to be headed in the United Nations, taking away power from the OECD. And for many years, Nigeria and Kenya were championing that. Somehow Kenya decided it was not a fight worth fighting. But that coherence, and why do I bring that up? Because at COP28, there was a tax task force led by Macron and launched by another head of state. I won't mention their name because I think it is known. But what happens to that coherence? What happens to those member states who have been fighting with the United Nations to make tax rules be held in one of the more democratic institutions in the world, where every country has a voice? What does it mean when you're standing with the European Union and another head of state when people have been fighting in New York for that space? What does it mean when we have not ratified the protocols that establish the African Union financial institutions? Like the African Monetary Fund, the African Monetary Institute, the African Central Bank. How can we coordinate? How can we cooperate? How can we be coherent if we do not have that unity of purpose? Those are the lessons we are seeing emerging from Zambia and Ghana. Because we are going to negotiate as a single country. You cannot, as an individual country that has been borrowing, go and speak with your creditors. Dear comrades, my final point is we must address those three C's. If there is anything we take away from this conference, let it be that. Coordination, cooperation, and coherence at the continental level. But I want to conclude with one third option that was in Byron's presentation. He said, huwezi, siwezi, but the third one is hatutalipa. Because we must not be afraid to say that some of these debts might have been taken illegally in contravention of the laws of the land. We must not be afraid to show, the Auditor General has said that, the Controller of Budget has shown. So we as comrades, as citizens, must not be afraid to say we will not pay. And we must not pay for debts that have been taken erroneously, illegally, but purportedly on our behalf. Dear comrades, I wish to share those experiences because those are the lived realities of our fellow comrades in Zambia, in Ghana, and those are the kinds of solutions that we have been talking about since these two countries have entered this very complex and very disturbing process that till today, 2 years after defaulting, Zambia still does not have a plan. All the headlines in the news, those are just headlines. The details have not yet been secured. Yet, they are still having to pay and borrow money from the IMF. Thank you very much.
5: We have many problems in Kenya, but one of them is not lack of expertise and know-how. That's not one of the problems we have. I think listening to Jason tells you that we actually can solve these problems because we have people. I've seen Kwame, I've seen Sheila, I've seen, we have many, many experts with a deep knowledge of what the problem is and what ought to be done to solve this problem. And I take it, listening to Jason, that we started to rebrand ourselves so that we can be able to be more credit worth, so that we borrow more money. And we stole most of that money. Okay? And now we are telling President William Ruto that can there be a forensic audit of the public debt? The president has been silent on that. He has refused to comment on it. Members of parliament are here. Yes. Yes. And we have been saying, can you conduct a forensic audit of debt so that we jail a few people?
6: Yes.
5: We must jail them.
6: Yes.
5: And they are not, they don't want us to have that conversation. And now Jason is telling us that we don't want to default. We want to look good, that we are able to pay so that we can be able to continue having our credit rating so that we can borrow more to steal more. And I think this conference has to come up with a very clear, because we have been given the three C's, we have to be coherent. Kenyans must hear what their fellow countrymen and women in this room are actually saying. What is our coherent message? How are we going to coordinate ourselves as Kenyans before Africans? And how are we going to cooperate so that we occur our uchumi before it is undertaken by the undertakers? There are many colleagues who are online. There are so many, I cannot be able to recognize all of them, but I just wanted to tell you that we have friends like His Excellency Ambassador Elikana Odembo is watching and is following the conference from Gunja, Francis Namju from Busia, Salmo Chango, Edwin Shamir, Coletta Yecho, Muikali from Makueni. We have colleagues from the CSO networks in Kericho, like Nicholas Kirui of the Budget Championship and a member of the CSO network there, Aaron Marusoi of Kunyak Peace Initiative, and many, many, many others. We have more than 100 comrades who are participating in this conference online, and the thousands of Kenyans who are on the Facebook Live, Citizen Facebook Live, thousands upon thousands of Kenyans. So we are not the number that is in this room. That's what I wanted to say. We are actually very many Kenyans who are participating even from outside the country. I am tempted to call one more input, but this is the wisdom I want to present to you, that we take a 15-minute break. We have many coffee and tea serving points out there, so that you chew a little bit on what we've heard from Diana, from Susan, from Dennis, what we have heard from Jason just now, so that when we come back in, one of the sessions that we are going to have is to interact and listen to our honorable members of parliament. We are very, very happy that Honorable Kimani has found time to come. You are a very brave man, and that's good. No wonder Molo elected you. I have seen Honorable, who's a member of the Budget Committee, not Budget, but Debt Committee, Honorable David Moni. The Finance Committee. Both of you are from Finance. Yes. Yeah. And Mheshimiwa is here from the Committee on Debt. So these are the guys who Jason has been speaking about. When Ruto says, I want to borrow more, they ask, how much more do you want, sir? We'll facilitate it for you. But I'm only making the room warmer for you, so that when you come,

0: that's where they perceive power to be. The minute we bring power back to the people, the politicians will come through to ask them.
1: This is Deliberations, a program of the Radio Baraza Project where development through media joins efforts with other CSOs and other development partners to involve you directly in the deliberations taking place in the development sector. This episode is compiled from the deliberations on Okoa Uchumi, People's National Economic Recovery. The event, which was organized by the Institute of Social Accountability, TISA, in partnership with various civil society organizations, was held on the 19th December 2023 at the Bomas of Kenya, Nairobi, Kenya. Up next is an incisive examination of the issue.
2: So, Congress, allow me to invite a very distinguished member of Okoa Uchumi. Kwame Owino is the Executive Director of the Institute of Economic Affairs. Please join me in welcoming Kwame to speak to us. Thank you so much, Kwame.
3: Well, we are 5 minutes before the morning ends, so I can say good morning safely.
4: Good morning.
3: My name is Kwame Owino. I work at the Institute of Economic Affairs. And I work at the Institute of Economic Affairs is to carry out research and hold use that for planting conversations, informing conversations to elevate public understanding of topical issues facing Kenya's economy. And so when I was invited and asked to speak here today, I feel truly honored. So I was to come here as truly honored at the Institute of Economic Affairs. I'm accompanied here by my two colleagues, Jacqueline Kagume and Leo Keboy and John Mutua. So four people from the Institute of Economic Affairs, representing 25% of the office, are here. Just shows just how important this meeting is for us. Now, I usually start conversations such as this with anecdotes. And I'll tell you anecdotes that are important. One of them is, my parents told me, everybody's parents tell them words of wisdom. My parents told me to speak to people you can see. Because if you speak as if to people you can't see, in the tradition that I come from, they say you are not very sane. So I want to speak to people who are in this room. And that's important for the reason that this is a conversation that I think we Kenyans should have for ourselves. And regardless of where the blame lies, and I want us to take responsibility for where we are and how we got here. So I've been asked to speak about what institutional failures explain the liquidity crisis, what Kenya's debt problem is, and then to try and talk about what perspective we need to a kind of a recovery. So the first part of the question, which is where we go, how we got here, is easier to explain. The second part is how we get out of the crisis. It's a little difficult, but also it's less clear than we are. So the way we explain things at the Institute of Economic Affairs when we're talking about public affairs is first to ask ourselves, we ask often very this important question. What is this territory we think of as Kenya? And nothing makes us special except for the fact that we have the Constitution, which created Kenyans and therefore gave us the rights to citizenship of Kenyans. So in many places, we place the Constitution above the economic affairs. Of course, we place other things when we're religious, you say. But in our view, so what I'm going to tell you is a narrative about the constitutional journey that Kenya started in 2010. And because you have asked me, and I and my colleagues spoke together, how did we get here? And our simple answer before I fill it up with narratives and story meaning is the fact that we've not been faithful to what the Constitution asks institutions to do. And so what we have had are institutional failures that have brought us here. So what are those institutions that have failed and how have they failed?

0: is what we need to make up of here in case for. So that's the big institution. The second point that I'd like to say, which is of far, is it took us a while, but the Institute of Economic Affairs understands two things. One of the first things is that debt is actually a result. It is not a cause of anything. Debt is a result of deficits. In other words, the accumulation of debt means that you've been running deficits, which is basically spending more money and borrowing in addition to how much you have. And therefore, in our view, the problem that we have in Kenya, culminating in 14, which is a culmination of 14 years of action, 12, 14 years of action, is an accumulation of deficits. It is therefore a spending problem. In other words, we want to spend much more than what our wallet allows at the national level. So that brings me to the first break. We have a constitution that is far more decent than we give it ourselves credit for. It assumes the best in all of us, but also knows that there should not be unbridled power. And for that reason, it has an institution. At the Institute of Economic Affairs, we make the distinction between institutions, which are rules and regulations and models of behavior, and organizations, which are collectives of people. So when I talk about institutional failure, or when I talk about institutional challenges, I'm talking about the ways in which we fail to be faithful to the institutions that the Constitution commands us to do certain things. So let's look at it. The first failure that brought us to where we are today, and I'm telling you that where we are today is not a debt problem, it's a liquidity crisis. And the liquidity crisis, which could lead to debt default, as we had the previous speaker say, is on account that we've piled up debt on every subsequent year for 14 years consequently. And so what we have today is not a problem of today, it's a problem of a pattern of behavior that we have. And it's a pattern of behavior that the Constitution itself did not anticipate. So we tell you that Chapter 12 of the Constitution places certain public spending as privileged. We call it non-discretionary spending. But that non-discretionary spending means this. I must say this clearly, Kenneth. That non-discretionary spending means this. There are certain things which the Constitution has reformed and approved it, spoke about as protected spending budgets, which is, one, public debt, two, the wages and emoluments of constitutional office holders, three, the pensions of people who work in the public sector, and four is national payments related to international organizations. And the logic of that model is, I'm telling you what is obvious, but I'll tell you why we think the failure comes from that. The logic of that model is, because public debt has been privileged as part of the spending of the national fiscus, the Constitution of Kenya did not contemplate that the government of Kenya we borrow so much money that a default becomes a possible option. Let me state that again. The Constitution of Kenya, by privileging public debt as a fast charge, they're called conservative funds. You pay that fast, and then you can spend on any other thing you want to do, like houses, planting trees, all those things. The Constitution of Kenya did not contemplate that we will have so much spending that we have a default option as one of the ways of managing the public finances. So if we are here today and we're discussing the possibility of a report, which is more real since I've worked in policy for 19 years, it tells you we've done certain things that are not contemplated by the Constitution. So let me come to who is at fault. The fault is this. We have failed to keep an active accountability cycle. And an active accountability cycle means before anybody spends Kenyan money or the money from Kenyan taxpayers, we need to be clear about what they're borrowing for, how they're spending, just basically balancing the debts or balancing the deficit against what the payment terms would be. The conversation that was had in the last 12 years has been a very shallow conversation between the National Treasury, we citizens, and Parliament, in which We don't care about the deficit. What we care about is superfluous measures such as, superficial measures such as debt to GDP ratio. And so we had something called the debt ceiling, which Parliament, together with the Treasury, agreed upon, and which every time in our accounting, between the year 2014 and 2020, was shifted upwards three times. And every time the Treasury came up, Parliament would give that authority. So here, all I'm trying to tell you is that a mechanism for accountability that the Constitution designed was failing and failing towards, right? Pushing Kenya towards the position in which we are today. So that's one. Why is a question we need to ask. I am also not here to punch at parents. I don't punch it. So that was the second thing. My parents told me that, well, they never asked me to fight, but they told me to do big and difficult things, not easy things. So blaming the public because we wanted a training. And let's remember, guys, let's remember. The Institute of Economic Affairs started to track debt in the year 2014. And the reason we started to track debt because of something called the Standard Bank Rating with the Republic Bank. It was an atrocious investment, but it was very popular. The economics of the Standard Bank Rating was atrocious, but it was very popular. And it was considered a form of a national convergence, where basically everybody came in. Today, nobody ever admits that they supported the Standard Bank Rating because it's now clearly part of our problem here, but it was popular. But what was failing? That accountability cycle was failing again and again. In the year in which the elections were held in 2017, when the first budget estimates were presented, remember, I told you that budgets are the result of accumulated deficits. So there are the real issue. The real issue is, you have this wallet, but you want to spend double that amount. And so what happened? Every number that Parliament was presented with by the National Treasury, go and check the facts. In the year 2017, when we had elections, or before the elections were, the budget estimate that was presented before Parliament had a deficit of 1 trillion shillings. And we at the IEA saw those numbers and just shook our heads. Do we know what you are really doing? Or are we the ones sitting on this side? We're too cynical. What can we see? So this is like so what happened when deficits are accumulated like that?
1: It's just like that.
0: If you had 100 shillings, but are spending 130 or 115 every month, it doesn't take too long before the debtors come calling and you don't have sufficient funds. So what has happened is that that's where we are. And I don't have to belabor it because everybody knows that. The problem is, now the debtors are calling. Whatever it is that animates those debtors, I cannot read the minds of these people. So I will not ascribe any negative or bad faith to them. Right? All I can say is that we failed in our accountability cycle. And that was Parliament, the National Treasury, and you and I as citizens. So every time this Parliament and everybody promises you they'll build a shiny train, they'll build roads, they'll build all these things, you need to take a step back and say, who's paying? Because you're the one who's paying. So it doesn't matter what in Zungu or what place or person comes and winks at the Treasury and asks them, take a euro. It doesn't matter. Our constitution does not contemplate public support, and therefore, that is one thing that should clearly tell people who make those decisions. And my view is, from the year 2014, Parliament and the Treasury have been too close as friends. The accountability cycle and that chain was broken. We think we need a creative tension between Parliament, which must act as the parent in terms of managing the public purse. We have not done that job at all. So the way we fix this, the problem is easy to diagnose. Its solution is the difficult one. And it asks each and every one of us to do very difficult work. One, we are not to be excited by government buying things. Because that reflects, if we are not to be excited by government buying things. I don't know, it's houses, it's whatever it is, we are not to be excited by stuff like that. But more importantly, we need to ask Parliament, to what extent are you prepared to tell the Treasury this is too much? The Treasury represents the executive. No. And again, here I have bad news. I don't follow. They're prepared to say, we represent people who pay taxes. But these people are not prepared to pay those taxes that you want, regardless of what manifesto you are filing. So let me tell you, 2 days ago, I mean about a week ago, the national press reported that Parliament had asked, one of the finance committees, I think we finished the budget, had asked the Treasury to tell them how to save 500 billion in the next 3 years. So I will give you this analogy. If you are a parent, for instance, this type of parliament, because the constitution places the responsibility for the national pass in terms of taxation and spending on parliament's heart. That's a role that parliament should play without being apologetic. The parliament comes and tells the people who've been spending money and hiding debt, please come and tell us how to control your spending. And you know, dear Kenyans, but here is a parliament that does not know what its constitutional role is. Yes. This is the way they should have done it. This is the way they should have done it. They should have said, we are respectful of the commitments that you made to Kenyans. We are respectful of the fact that we have a vote that determines leadership. But we are also respectful that our work is not to give you the national credit card to spend as you wish. We have therefore determined that the national expenditure must be reduced to 500 billion. Do it and sell us the numbers, not the reverse. It's as if you have a child who's going to a candy shop, and then you're telling him, Kenyan, how do Kenyans call the little kids?
1: Daddy,
0: right? Because you name them for your dad. Daddy, how many baskets do you want to fill? That's what Parliament is saying. So in my view, we must help Parliament to claim its role as the guardian of the national pass, both the spending side and the taxation side. And I mean, because Stephen mentioned it, so maybe I shouldn't, but it's true. And I'm very conscious of, in my view, the most representative and the one body of the three arms of government that I'm most in favor of is Parliament itself. There'd be no republic without Parliament. We have a monarchy. There will be no republic without parliament. And remember, the constitution says we are a republic, right? The first one. So we must be sufficiently respectful, but tell them when they don't seem to have understood their constitutional objectives, and the constitutional objectives have been replaced with political party objectives. So that we are taking out Article 12, Chapter 12 of the Constitution, and telling the executive, you write for us how we want us to do our job for you. That's being protected. And my view is this, I have sat in the Institute of Economic Affairs, and you can ignore my personal experience. But one of the ways you tell that you have a competent worker is one who knows their job first. 50% of performance is knowing what your job is. Forget about what tools you use to learn. 50% of competence is knowing what am I expected to achieve. So that when you assess somebody and you're telling them you haven't achieved this, they don't tell you, but I didn't know that was my job. Let me tell you again how it's been captured. Parliament, again, you know, the Auditor General has been released every now and again. The Auditor General is Parliament's eye into public spending in Kenya. And the last administration, and this one is going down with you, has consistently taken to humiliating independent officers as Parliament sits on its arms and watches. I don't have to tell you how one president of Kenya, I think also doing his best, and not having Parliament pushing back, said that the Auditor General's office is behaving as if Kenya money is his, right, or hers, or going around the Republic trying to do stuff. So you know that a parent, or an institution, or a leader that does not protect his officers, he's not doing his job well. So when Parliament fails to protect the independent officers against the overreach of the executive, you have that accountability cycle breaking again, because then it doesn't process the strategy. So we had these debt ceiling suckers, where every time Parliament says, oh, we set it at 9%, I mean, 90%, you'll go at 40% of spending, 60% of spending. Look, it doesn't matter where you place the debt ceiling. The most important thing is, how are you running budget deficits? So I'd rather manage the budget deficit. I will tell you, when the debt ceiling was being rushed upward, the Treasury, which is an institution, replete with very able professionals, had a debt management strategy and fiscal management strategy, which say that fiscal spending, or the deficit, would only be 3% of GDP. 3%. In the last 11 years, the lowest we've come to is 4.6. So Parliament watches as every single year that threshold is breached, right? And that's why no wonder somebody say, when President asks you how much I want to spend this amount, he says, how much more should we give you, sir? Right? Or madam, close that, right? So that's recklessness. It's complete recklessness. Then the transparency question. I think the biggest issue here, to be honest, yes, we are all nervous as Kenyan citizens, because we know in February next year, and then in June, the big ticket payments are going to come. $2 billion is going to be paid for the Eurobond, and then another half a billion is going to be paid for the exit bank. And again, Kenya's constitution gives Parliament the power to determine the form in which budgets and reports are presented. The debt data that was presented to Parliament was not useful for making decisions on our side. But Parliament did not offer to change that. I'm talking about an accountability cycle that's broken. I'm not saying this is all Parliament's fault, but they bear the biggest part of the fault. Because when the Constitution gives you substantial power, when something goes wrong in your domain, you need to hold on. So this is not a passion Parliament created a Parliament thing and maybe plans. And so I wonder how we make Parliament to be alive to that. That there's a distinction between being a member of Parliament and being a member of the political party. And we fuse that so strongly today that the Chapter 12 of the Constitution depends on whom, on how the executive wants to write it. There was a substantial violation of Article 223. Article 223 is the one that allows the Treasury to spend any money after certain pressure and then inform Parliament thereafter. And in the last 12 years, as debt was creeping up, that became a norm. The Treasury goes out there, spends several billions of shillings, and then comes to Parliament. And Parliament almost has no recourse, because Parliament is unprepared, right, to bend the cut, right, by saying, let the worst happen. And I think one of the negotiation tactics that Parliament bears is, they are always given the impression that, like this year, I felt Parliament was made afraid. The executive made Parliament afraid that if you do not approve these tax cuts, to build zero houses but take the money, the one will end. Excuse me, gentlemen and ladies. The last 2.5 years since COVID have been so tight and tough on Kenyans that to use hot air to threaten us, but if the worst would happen, we're just looking at it and saying our parliamentarians is not made up of very brave men and women. You have to call the bluff of the Treasury. You have to call the bluff. So the executive dominance that you see and some of the threats that you see show, for instance. I would, for instance, as a parliamentarian, and this is a delicate point, and I apologize if I made it in the wrong place. When Parliament passes a law, and the law is being contested in courts, and the courts have found that it is wrong, I would expect parliamentarians to be the one weeping and saying, we will fix it. When you have an executive officer saying, using threats and issuing threats, right, that happened a few days ago, you know that in the defense of law and the legal order, that's Parliament's domain. So when you have the president himself taking a personal, taking it as a grudge or an insult to his office that the courts have found something wrong, he actually should be telling parliamentarians, I think you should fix it. And not taking it as a personal insult to him. We have the constitutional order turned on its head. So that it is the neighbor screaming when you're the one who's faced the accident. So in other words, the executive in this country does not see that significant divide which we intended for the Constitution to achieve between the lawmaking body and itself. So I guess that's really, really fundamental. And then finally, there's been collusion. So when Parliament is not, we don't have threats, or we don't have Parliament being given insufficient information to have the accountability side work, we have collusion. This is another sensitive point that needs to be mentioned. It has come out not once, not twice, many times, that the judiciary committees of Parliament, the money committees, are sometimes collude with the Treasury to apply specific budgets to their constituencies, and therefore pass budgets by planting. This is in the record, right? So I'm not saying stuff that I wouldn't be able to put in the strategy. Meaning that the executive has successfully managed to divide Parliament among itself. Committees, let's treat you guys well, we'll send projects and roads to your constituencies, and then allow us to lift the bias, and that blunts the accountability edge. Because they look the other side, and committees are actually supposed to be the strength of Parliament. So Parliament has its own dysfunctional problems, which the executive realizes and then exploits those wedges to achieve the outcome that we have today. So as I conclude, because I know my time is up, I think that one more thing, revenue targets. If you look at the revenue targets that are presented to Parliament every year in the last so many years, remember, revenue shortfall is what leads to the deficit. And then we have a Parliament that has been inured or trained to the belief that balancing budgets are a bad thing. So every time revenue proposals are made, the revenue is short, but the expenditure does not adjust to accommodate the revenue. And therefore, the debt goes even higher. And all those things suggest that nobody is asking the difficult questions of putting people in the public to spend money. I'd like Parliament also to be, because we have to be nice to them, we need to make, as national Kenyans, debate the questions of public finances. If I'm spending money on behalf of the public, and I'm questioned about it, we are not to report that as meaning that Kwame Ruah has stolen money. It is to mean we have a constitutional order, rules, processes, and obligations that we are trying to satisfy. And those must be done. So nobody should come to you and say, I go to church, and therefore I wouldn't steal, so please don't ask me to present all the paperwork. That paperwork must be in place. That paperwork must be in place. Because if it is not in place, mischief will obtain from anybody else except for the person who's supposed to provide it. So everything that the Constitution requires for Parliament to insist that be done by Parliament should be done as part of respecting the Constitution, which is what created us. And so it shouldn't be that, are you accusing me of theft, or are you accusing government officers of theft? No, we are not. But if you're acting funny, that idea could come to us. So let me finish with this. I think the sad story of the last 11 years, the fact that debt has gone, the problem is not the quantum of debt. The problem is now in servicing that debt, where the debt servicing is actually what Parliament should monitor, not the amount of debt per se. The servicing of debt has led the government to actually reduce the quality and the quantity of services provided to the Republic, to the citizens of the Republic, in two ways. Look at county governments. There's a measure called inflation, and if any of you works, you know how inflation is used every year. It's the basis for negotiating with your employer to give you more money. If you use inflation adjustment figures provided by the National Bureau of Statistics, right? In the last 3 years, county governments' quantum of cash has actually been less in real terms. Why? Total spending has been going up. And the Treasury argues that that is accounted for by the fact that we have new spending, what are the obligations under the Constitution to spend? That's not the fault of parties. So we need to bring this accountability back. What this accountability tells me is that we have not had a competent public, finance, management, cadre. And it's not one person's responsibility. So I'm not saying that one person has been incompetent. I'm saying that we haven't had a competent result coming from parliament, executive, and we as citizens being up here. So let's ask members of parliament to be competent. Let's ask people in the treasury to be competent. But the first thing we must know is let's ask members of parliament, and many of them will speak right after me, I will listen. I hope you know your function is not to give the credit card for the treasury and the national executive to spend as wishes. Your function is first to establish the ceiling and to say, give us all you want to do against this, because this is what the public is prepared to pay for, and we are representing them. Our work is not to feed the fancy things of choice. So ladies and gentlemen, what is the solution? The solution is this. If we respect the Constitution sufficiently, and I think we should raise our respect for the Constitution, you see sometimes single tenants say there's no country here. And I usually want to add, but for the Constitution, there'd be no country here. And that's both true metaphorically and also in literal times. So let's respect that Constitution and let parliamentarians understand that we've been given so much privilege and power, right? You ought not to sit on your hands because that makes you an incompetent parliament. And the loser is all of us as citizens who wake up at 4 a.m. and be elected. Thank you very much.
2: 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Stay tuned.

0: The politician who got to where the power is. At the moment, they're siding with the wrong people because that's where they perceive power to be. The minute we bring power back to the people, the politicians will come through to ask them.
1: This is Deliberations, a program of the Radio Baraza Project where development through media joins efforts with other CSOs and other development partners to involve you directly in the deliberations taking place in the development sector. This episode is compiled from the deliberations on Okoa Uchumi, People's National Economic Recovery. The event, which was organized by the Institute of Social Accountability, TISA, in partnership with various civil society organizations, was held on the 19th December 2023 at the Bomas of Kenya, Nairobi, Kenya. We now listen to perspectives from Parliament.
2: Conducting our conference like proper doctors do, they begin with diagnosis. You begin with diagnosis so that you know what disease and the extent of the illness that you are treating. You need to know that first. So we've spent time and we now have a fairly good understanding around six items. Around the problem, which is a spending problem, which is not considering the revenues that we are raising, which is leading to deficits, and this has been called fiscal indiscipline, and because of that, we are forced to borrow, which is why the public debt problem, number four, and because of that public debt problem, we find ourselves in a situation where we are not therefore able to meet essential services, and we now graduated to talk about the institutional failures, you know, in our country, right from our constitution and the offices that are established under our constitution. So I think we are doing well in terms of getting to understand what we are dealing with. We are dealing with a spending problem, not a revenue problem. This has been said many times. We are collecting a lot of money. In fact, government is trying to collect even more. I'm told cuckoos and ngombes and other things are going to be, you know, all these kinds of things. So it's as if our problem is a revenue problem. And we have been told by all the experts over the last 1 year that we don't have a revenue problem as a country. We have a spending problem. We have a spending problem and how we are spending the money. Which is leading to deficits and the crisis that we find ourselves in. What a wonderful conference. If it was Jeff Koinange of a citizen who was here, he would have said, what a conference. And yes, indeed, because it has, we have grounded it very well. So what we want to do, building on Professor Kiwana's wisdom, is to, you know, get our members of parliament who are present to discuss, to respond, knowing the responsibility that they have and the role that they have to play. So I'll start from the government side before I go to Mheshimiwa Mboni, and I'll also go to the honorable member for, Baringo North, as the last commentator on that list, so that Honorable Kemani is able to reflect on the state of the economy and where he thinks Parliament can do something better, something different, so that we try and help our country. We are here to Okoa Uchumi, and he sits at chairs one of the most important committees. Join me, please, in welcoming the Honourable Member Kimani, the MP for Molo.
0: Do you have any questions?
3: No, Your Honor.
0: Do you have any questions?
3: No, Your Honor.
0: For all the witnesses?
3: Come on.
0: So what prosecution are you doing?
4: if you're not cross-examining. And you've seen that in very, very many cases. And so, if the DPP is not being seen aggressively taking these people, and it's the only institution, because it's the only institution that can take these people to hold them accountable, have them return public funds. The best we can do as parliament, and what we do, is at the end of the report, we say, this contravene article this, contravene these laws, and what do? We recommend either impeachment or recommend further investigation by DCI and DCC. That's the best parliament can do. So if that EACC and DCI are not, and Director of Public Prosecution are not doing their work, then we're not going to have the power of these funds. There's a big debate now about privatization. And it has created a lot of heat and a lot of interest. It's now doing, the executive is doing public participation in it, and later that privatization program will come to power. And by the way, this is one of the amendments that we did in the privatization bill that was handed again by the Committee of Finance and National Planning. We realized that, curiously, it had taken out the role of parliament in privatization. So I actually move an amendment to have the privatization program must be brought to parliament for approval. And the beauty of it is that there is going to be another chance for public participation. And if any of the procedures not followed correctly, then it will easily be challenged in court. And the court could easily have the error. But you also need to decide whether we need such institutions to belong to government. Okay. There's a vehicle manufacturing company somewhere in Kisumu. There is some, even Telkom, for example. Telkom was owned 40% by GOK and 60% by someone else. It was making losses every time. So the best decision would have been done a long time ago was completely give it to private hands. So that is a robust conversation as opposed to get rid of these institutions that every year we are going to spend your money and my money to fix them. And unfortunately, even when you check at the leadership of most of these institutions, the leaders there are political appointments. They are political friends. You ran for an election, unfortunately you didn't succeed, so we put you there. Do they have capacity to run those institutions? I think some of them, not all of them, some of them. So it is the best interest that most of these institutions actually bear. The taxation of our country has become a great debate. And it's amazing that we have this conversation about how much of our taxes are you taking and why are you taking them. So again, this is the first time ever, or maybe I should pose a question. Did you know that we have a policy on, say, something like reproductive health, but we've never had a tax policy? But Kenya, since independence, has never had a tax policy, which means there's no policy guideline. There was no existing policy guideline for the minimum matter of taxation. But I would be happy to report that, again, Parliament and the Committee of Finance and National Planning, for this certain Parliament, did approve with amendments, not with amendments, the first ever national tax policy. And we're hoping that this is a policy that will guide any further conversation about your taxation. Part of our recommendations, what is the policy? As for example, ensuring that our tax environment is predictable, so that when people set up businesses here, they are sure that this is going to be the taxation model for 1 or 2 or 3 years, so that it doesn't change, you know, as many times as it has been happening in the past. A very good example is something as innocent as classifying a good or a service as zero rate or exempt means a whole difference in the books of a particular institution. But we find that kept changing. This year, some goods are zero rated, then the following year, again, the same goods become tax exempt. That creates a very unpredictable environment for us. Lastly, regional integration as East African community will be very critical to revolutionize our economy. But unfortunately, I don't think as individual countries we are as committed as we purport to be for regional integration. I think I find it interesting that in every public function, we do one stanza of our national anthem, but we do three stanzas of the East African community. And I find that a little weird. I think it should be the opposite. But one of the things that we talk about, Undugu, Jamii, Dumu, and all that, and we still have trade barriers between us and our sisters here in Tanzania. We still have trade barriers between us and our people here in Uganda. I had a conversation with one of the graduates of Kenyatta University. He was telling me how he got a job as a teacher in Tanzania. But they had to be flagged, they were actually chased out by immigration. And he had to stop working there. So as a community, as Africa and as East Africa community, if we could only walk the talk and market ourselves as a region, then the convention we're talking about not paying, just a random thought. Maybe if all the African countries said, can't pay, won't pay, maybe it would make sense. But if you're the only one saying, and the others are not, then they're going to be in trouble. So if we take our integration seriously as individual countries, and we have put all these measures in place, we have everybody doing their fair job, we focus our energies more on the devolved units, because they get a blank check of money, and we make sure that they do their job. And I believe will make a difference as a country. So thank you very much.
2: I think I should have framed questions for Honorable Temane before he spoke. Because you see, Honorable Temane is a politician. And you can see that he has gotten people to clap for him. And I am sitting there and asking myself, why are people clapping for him? No, I'm on a rather serious note. Our Kwame has not left. Oh, he's there. Thanks. Honorable Kimani, as a student of political economy, and I teach that what your 13th parliament is doing is that it is killing the goose that lays the golden egg. We can say all we want, and give anecdotes. But the thing about this parliament, and especially your committee, even if it is Honorable Ndindi Nyoro, who is chairing the other committee on the budget, is that you are basically are killing Kenyans and the economy. Because as a student of political economy, it is so simple. If you do not do the five things that Mwai Kibaki did, which is as much as possible reduce taxes so that people have as much disposable income as possible. Number two, live within your means. Number three, ensure that interest rates are generally low. Not by putting it in the law, but by stopping private borrowing internally, which basically crowds out private enterprise and families. This thing is not rocket science. What is currently the money people are fetching, banks are fetching from selling government, buying government paper? 15.9. It's 15.9. There is no bank which is going to be interested in lending money to me, because there's a huge risk that I am not likely to repay the money. So what do? Sell money to government. When you are selling money to government and crowding out enterprises, you are increasing the cost of electricity, you are increasing the cost of money, you are increasing the cost of doing business. What is happening, Honorable Kimani, is that people are retrenching daily. People are retrenching daily. A friend of mine who's an ICT contractor, mostly companies from Malaysia and India, have been contracting this firm, had 69 workers up to June this year. He told me that he started getting money from his rent or income to pay salaries in his ICT company. And so in July, he sacked 64 of the 69. And these are IT professionals, you know, I'm talking about people who are earning good money and taking their children to good schools and all that kind of thing. This conference needs to be real. That is what I would beg. Diana, I don't think that I was the right moderator for this conference. because I know where Honorable Kemani sits, he has access to the people in power. He needs to whisper to the Honorable His Excellency William Samoei Ruto that he has actually killed this economy. Let us not lie to ourselves that things are going well. Things in this country are actually going south and fast. That's the truth of the matter. We are not employing our young people. We are not going to be able to pay for education next year. The healthcare sector is in a mess. We don't have money to sustain even those county governments that you are saying we are not oversighting enough. So we have real problems. We have real problems. Kwame has just told you that even when you look at inflation and the money we are sending to county governments, it is actually the net value of our money is going down every single year. I work with a lot of county governments, and the situation out there is that a lot of county governments are actually in distress. They are unable to provide the basic of things. I think it was Diana who was telling us about how cost of drugs has gone up exponentially. In some drugs, it is up to about 60% of what it was costing last year. So county governments are unable to put even the basic medicines in hospitals. This is the truth. And so therefore, I'm very happy that you came, and I would request that you stay a little bit longer so that we try and craft what we need to do. Because we are at a place where we have to really stop this country from sinking before it sinks with all of us. That's the truth. That's the truth of the matter. So thank you so much, Honorable. You are brave. You are brave. That's why. So, thank you so much, Comrade. So I want to invite the Honorable Mboni. So Honorable Kimani, it is just that people don't want to tell you a lot of the things that we have been discussing since April this year in this room. And whisper to your fellow members of Parliament. The truth is that if things go on like this, Parliament is going to be closed down by the people of Kenya. We are going to completely close down Parliament until Parliament knows what it is established to do. Then we will allow you to earn your salary. Because you can't take money home when you are not earning it. That's the thing. That we have to come to that reality. Let's now invite the Honorable Mboni. Honorable Mboni, come and speak to us on the matters that are before the table.
5: Thank you very much. I'm David Boni, member of Parliament of Europe. And professionally, I'm an economist. That's why I'm saying that when you guys are saying that you don't like money to invest, you should move from your comfort zone and go there and come to Parliament. And realize how government, how parliament is. I'm saying you should move out of your comfort zone and go and contest. Come to Parliament and realize how Parliament operates. So don't blame us. I'm serious. Yes. I'm serious.
2: No. I think we are completely out of order. We have to respect ourselves even before we respect Monsignor Adebi. We invited him. He has come to speak. He can't say something and we also shout back. That's totally out of order. We give him his time. We take notes like you've taken notes when Honorable Tumani was speaking. And we are going to now, after they speak, we are going to the public gallery and the plenary session. You will raise those questions that they will answer.
5: So thank you. That was actually a challenge to me. I do not mean to ask you. And you need a challenge. And by the way, I'm in the opposition. I'm a member of what of Azimio. Yeah. So of course I'm going to present the comments. Right? I agree with what you have said, totally. I agree with what you are saying that this country is going down. Because if you overtax people, you reduce their disposable income. If you reduce their disposable income, you reduce their demand. If you reduce demand, production goes down, right? And you know, these are things we have been telling the government of the day, but the government of the day does not really listen. You I don't know if you listened to what the president was presenting 2 days ago. And you could hear he was really struggling to put his point across. Because everybody knows this country is in crisis, isn't it? Sidio? Yes. One thing which I don't agree with my friend on the debt, voting, I don't think we need to vote the debt. We don't need to vote. Because the consequences of the voting debt is enormous. Last April, I was in the U.S. For IMF World Bank Talks. And, you know, we met Zambia, Minister of Finance, and his people. And Ghana, Minister of Finance, and his people. They are literally crying. The country has gone, by then, they have gone 6 months without paying salaries. I think you are aware of that. Because, you see, immediately you devote, who want to give loans to somebody who is broke, even at an individual level. So I think the proposal of debt restructuring, to me, that makes a bit of sense. But you know, I was wondering, the president was saying that we are already out of debt crisis. And I was wondering, how are we going to manage to pay the $2 billion? Because the other day he said by this month, we are going to pay $500 million. But we still have $1.5 million. So how are you going to manage to pay the rest? And by the way, from Treasury, they did indicate to us that they are getting $2 billion. $2 billion. Not even million, $2 billion from US keys, from World Bank, and $4 billion from IMF to support budget support in the next three years. And then I was wondering, if now we cannot pay $2 billion, how are you going to manage to pay $16 billion in 10 years? I don't know if you are getting that. Yeah? So I thought Honorable Kinmani would be able to tell us how the government, which he serves, is going to manage to pay the $2 billion and the $2 billion in the next 10 years. Or they're assuming the 10 years to come will not be in government. So it's another.
6: Yes, somebody else
5: who's going to deal with that place. And I agree that the accountability and Kenyans should be asked, why are we taking this debt? The issue of how the debt, the road we are taking is invested. To me, that is very critical. Because if you invest in long-term project, the socio-economic impact of that project, it takes a bit of time. Now, the time we are starting to pay, we are not handing anything from that debt. And that to me is very painful. But also, I also ask myself, these debts we have been accumulating over years, where has it been invested? That's why we need an independent debt management authority, something like that. Because we need debt to be analyzed by region, even by region. You see, we may be investing all this money in one region, how about two regions? What about the other regions? Yeah? I was looking at what we have got, where I come from, this country. From independent, I think we have got a 63 billion project at Wakadam, and the road from Kibwezi to Kitui to Mwingi, which has not been completed. I think that's what we can say. The whole of, since independent, we have got maybe, probably, less than 100 billion. 100 billion. Yeah, 100 billion. 100 billion, for example. But this money, where has it been invested? There's something called law of diminishing returns. Because if you invest money in one region, for example, in Nairobi, at one point, it will not be productive. So we need to look for other projects outside. And I'll give you an example. I did some work with Lapset as a consultant. Lapset project, all of it, if we complete implementation of Lapset project, that project by then, it was supposed to have, and that was 2016, it was supposed to have 2% of GDP. And you open that place, right? By now, we'll be talking about because our GDP is around 15 trillion, 2% is around 300 billion, which is entering into our economy, plus the multiplier effect. You can now see what. You know, when you look at that project, the wastage, just going to that, and then we need to talk about the wastage on the loans, and we have this Euro, the National Airport, which is complete. Who is using that project? Who is using that airport? Nobody. We have Lamu port. Who is using it? Is that not wastage? Now you can see where our money is going. We have put billions of shillings there. Those projects are not producing anything. And we are paying the loans. So we have, and I'll tell you, there are over 4,000 uncompleted projects in this country. Over 4,000 projects in this country. Over 4,000. And we have spent money on it. And then we are crying about debts.

0: judiciary. Then it was transferred to Minister of ICT. Now, the Minister of ICT officials, they went to US. Then they came up with a concept of national data recovery center for all the data in the country. The project, which was costing $700 million, went to $1.2 million. Some people saw an opportunity to do business. The initial contractor, he terminated his contract to get another contractor. The contractor went to court. He was awarded $5.175 billion. And already has been paid $700 million. 7 or 8
1: interest
0: rate. And 12% interest rate. Now look at that wastage. This guy is what is getting $5.75 billion for doing no work. And 12% interest rate annually. And then the most surprising thing, even to complete that project, we require $3.2 billion. Now do your mathematics. And now you are saying, yeah, I'm joking. I'm not joking. These are serious discussions.
2: Abolish parliament, abolish.
0: So look at these issues and let me come to the parliament. Yeah, to the parliament. You know, parliament is a funny institution. Yeah, let me tell you. You see, and that's what I was saying. When I was out there, I thought I would go to parliament and go to parliament. You know, parliament is a fact. And I'll tell you, I mean, when we came, this is my second year in the same committee of finance, when we went to election, there's a new coalition, 8 majority numbers. Isn't it? But what happened? And I agree with my friend. What happened? That number was reduced. And, you know, as Mutai Nguni says, they tell you new numbers. Came in, right? And of course, the interference of the transaction. So, as in the position, we want things to be done right, but the government are the majority, right? So, note that we are not in that case. I mean, you can see where the parliament is not elected. And I want to talk about the deficit. This thing I've been very open about. Because when you hear somebody talking about, member of parliament talking about public debts, you know, it's increasing our debt. But who originates it? Who approves public debt? It's parliament. Immediately you approve budgets, estimates. With a deficit, you already given treasury blank check to go and borrow, isn't it? And I agree with you at times it's not easy because this is a project, maybe a project in my area, which requires money. Let's be frank, I have a worker down, which is in my place. So are you saying that this money here? And I'll reduce it. How am I going to tell my electorate? So I think you see a rational human being prefers more to less.
3: Yeah.
0: A national human being prefers more to now the issue of Article 223. The issue of Article, by the way. The deputy, you see, I think now it's around 8 billion. Before we finish this financial year, the government is going to spend like 150, 200 billion on Article 223. So the deficit you are seeing, the deficit you are seeing in the books, the real deficit.

0: is going to be more.
1: Yeah.
0: That's a fact. And it's high time as a country we review the Article 23.
1: Yes.
0: One, to be used on emergency issues. Not just to be used. By the way, you know, look at the article, the which is used. And I thought with the new government, because they were talking about the telecom expenditure, I was thinking when the new government comes, you reduce the use of Article 23. But I realized the forest is the same. What changes the mangroves? And the mangroves which come to the forest are even more angry than the ones who are there. So we need to review the article and make it tighten it and make sure during transition Article 223 is never used, because that's where now we find a lot of money is disappeared. I really agree with my friend Kwame, and I'll tell you when you look at the statistics which are used to do revenue projections, some of them are wrong. You see here somebody saying the GDP is going to grow by 6%. When did the GDP in this country grow by more than 6% in this country? Yeah? So the figures which are used, in revenue projection are wrong. Because we have never achieved our revenue target. And I'll tell you for free. So that's it. I think that's one thing we need to look at. And I was talking to the question, and I was telling them, when I was there, there was a model, economy model, projection, revenue projection, called the Hebra Treasury model. I don't know when that model was reviewed. And they need to review it, and maybe come up with more modern projections. Privatization. By the way, I agree on this. I totally agree with this. Because the money we are spending, they are around 360 power stations. Some of them were formed to bridge gap where privatization do not do. But now, some of them are irrelevant. There's a professor called National Trading Corporation. We just added about it just recently. There's the numerical machine, the one which is related to cars. Which car is it made? But every year, we are appropriating money from it. Although I agree with it, but I don't agree on selling parastatals which are making profit. Those are I don't agree. Because do you sell your business which is making profit? So first of all, let's focus on the ones we are going to make profit. And then we can move to the others. Revenue. I think I've talked about overtaxation, but this overtaxation has moved to our businesses. And I'll tell you, the foreign direct investment. Companies from Kenya, they are moving from Kenya to Tanzania and Uganda because of poor business environment and Rwanda. And our figures here, last year, Uganda, they received $2.5 billion. Tanzania received $1.3 billion. Kenya, we received $751 million. And these are our companies. We are moving from here to neighboring countries and producing for Kenya market under common external tariffs. That's from Kenya because they don't have market. My chairman, I hope you don't want to remove me from the. Of course, you can't remove me from the committee. But you know there are other benefits. I hope you don't say that. But these are messages which I really and I'll be talking to you about this. only that, you know, I don't know if you take there, somebody who does not listen, or is Google don't listen. So, ladies and gentlemen, I think that's what we have to say. It's a good meeting, and I wish I had been again earlier. I hope the ones who are saying that I'm joking, I don't joke. I say it the way it is. Thank you very much.
1: Down, hungry monkeys, down.
2: Yeah, so what we did is to bring the institution of failure session slightly earlier so that the honorable members of parliament can be able to respond. So it means that actually we need to have a very serious conversation around what Americans call the pork barrel corruption in their public finance system. You know, where congressmen and women basically launch their projects inside the budget and then they say, let the public deal with it. So there is no prudence, really speaking, in terms of what our medium-term expenditure priorities are, what we need to achieve. When the Institute of Economic Affairs or Kwa Uchumi and all of us say, you said you are going to cut the budget by 300 billion. You've now extended it by 600 billion. You are expanding the budget when you are not getting more revenues and when the deficit is still very wide and the debt repayment is chewing up a very, very large section. Diana, there is the statistics that you provided for us that in 2014, Washura, this is very important for you. In 2014, the amount, the percentage of revenue that was going to debt service was only 14%. I think people need to hear that. That the percentage of our national revenue that was going to debt servicing was only 14%. Yeah. Now it is at what? 73%. And climbing. Part of the crisis, as Kwame was telling us in another meeting, is because of the depreciating shilling. We are actually choking up about 240 billion simply because the shilling is depreciating. So we are in a very difficult situation, and we need to discuss this thing. Can we just continue with this expansion of the budget every year when the deficit is rising, which is forcing us to borrow more? And this irresponsibility, when you are burying yourself while seeing, you know, my cousin was in my house over the weekend and he was saying that it is like a husband who drinks, who just keeps telling the wife that munakula sana. He spends 2,000 shillings out there kuchoma nyama, but he can't leave 300 shillings in the house, you know, for the children to get food. And people are laughing in the room because a lot of men do that. You know, you spend kuna chafua meza, you know, chafua meza, the bill is 4,500. Then when you go home and you say, that in the water pesa, how much was it that you left in the morning? It was only 200 shillings. So one person, and Kwame, I think you need to bring the statistics back. I don't know whether Kwame is still in the room. How many people are in the public sector who are gobbling up all this money on the working money? This is what we have to discuss. Because the amount of money that public officials are consuming is large. You've seen that last year we spent $84 billion on travel and consumption. Just traveling and eating chapatis, you go to Treasury. Treasury in Kenya is only one building. All right? And you are told that they spend 3.4 million shillings a day on chapatis and milk and flowers. And you know, we are not serious in this country, and I think this conference should help us to get there. Now, let's go to the public. We want to spend the next 25 minutes on your responses and your comments as the public now participants in this conference, because in the afternoon we are going to zero down on what needs to be done and who needs to do it and what's our strategy.
3: That's it for this part. Remember, this is Deliberations, a program of Radio Baraza, the non-profit radio powered by development through media. We'll be right back.

0: Corruption is just, in fact, I don't even like the word corruption, I don't use it myself. It mischaracterizes the problem, makes it sexy and desirable. When you say he's a corrupt man, he looks good. A corrupt man looks better than a thief.
1: This is Deliberations, a program of the Radio Baraza Project, where development through media joins efforts with CSOs and other development partners to involve you directly in the deliberations taking place in the development sector. This is part 10, compiled from the deliberations on the People's Anti-Corruption Summit on African Anti-Corruption Day 2023. The forum was held on 11 July 2023. The deliberation series is intended to deliver information to the wider public beyond those who attend such forums. This episode supports TI's desire to share the outcomes of the forum with relevant publics. It also aims to fulfill on the ideals on provision of information, especially to the citizens, and hence facilitate informed conversations in decision-making. We now listen to Mr. Malombe's presentation.
2: Congress power!
3: Congress
2: of Jata! Government of Chaka, power to you. So, just coming from the remarks by the previous leaders, I want to begin with a quotation from Matthew chapter 16, verse 26. The Bible says, "What good will it be for someone to gain the world yet forfeit their soul? Or what can anyone give in exchange for their soul?" So, just thank you here for this opportunity to reflect on the state of corruption in Kenya. So, my idea is to share a bit of some conceptual, political, and legal perspectives. So, first is just to understand what is politics, because that has to speak about political accountability. Politics has been defined by many scholars, but there are two renowned ones, David Easton, who defined politics as authoritative application of value, and of course, Harold Lanswell. Those who have done political science, who understand, those are the main scholars on the discourse around politics, who defined politics as a process of determining who gets what, when, and how. So in short, politics is a system of governing resource distribution. So this idea of determining who gets what, when, and how, it's all about money. So basically, politics is about economics. So governments are mainly established to ensure equitable distribution and also accountable governance of public resources. So having understood what is politics, we need to get to understand what is political accountability. Political accountability is a situation where decision makers make choices on behalf of the people, and the people have the ability to reward or sanction the same leaders for the decisions they have made. So this discourse of accountability is at the center of governance at all levels. In other circles, it's also called government accountability, which is a means by which public officials, whether elected or unelected, have an obligation or duty to explain their decisions or actions to the citizens who are also in charge of governance of public affairs. So why is this critical, political accountability? Number one, it enables the sharing of power, which is basically the concept of checks and balances, and public control, which then ensures there is no abuse of power and also there is no misuse of public resources. Number two, it conduces to the reducing of the risk of also corruption and also ensures the fulfillment of human rights. Because when the resources are properly managed, it means that there is enough to ensure progressive realization of the social and economic rights, what people normally call the basic needs. So that's very critical. And therefore the issue is political accountability is part and parcel of the Constitution of Kenya. So I just want to share a bit of how this conversation is so critical and is also entrenched in our Constitution. First, Article 1 of the Constitution talks about the sovereign power of the people. And we have tended to reduce the sovereign power of the people to public participation. If you read the UN Declaration on the Right to Development, the preamble, talks about two fundamental perspectives. One is what is called the right to self-determination, which means people have the power to control, actually have uncontrolled or unfettered power to make decisions about how their country is run. So we have tended to water down this discussion about the sovereign power of people by public participation. It's about the right to self-determination and how we exercise it. Again, in the preamble on the UN Declaration on the Right to Development, it talks about a number of indicators which for our active and meaningful participation of the people in the social, economic, and political governance process of the country. And as if that is not enough, well, that's a process. And therefore, approving benefits out of that process. So then the question is, if that is the threshold, how else do we manage the Constitution of Kenya? Article 4 says, Kenya shall be a multi-party democratic state founded on the principles and the values of good governance in Article 10. So Article 10 is basically indicators of the Kenya which we want in Article 4. So the vision, the constitutional vision of Kenya is a multi-party democratic state founded on principles and the values in Article 10. And some of these values, again, like integrity, transparency, and accountability, therefore builds on this discussion we are calling political accountability. There is also Article 79 of the Constitution, which is about human rights. It says the Bill of Rights is integral to Kenya's democratic framework, and it shall be the framework for formulation of social and economic rights, which means even the decisions about public accountability or public resources is supposed to be done in a way which then leads to the protection of human rights, especially the economic, social and economic rights. And you have seen also sometimes when we are trying to protect public resources, we also face threats about our civil and political rights. So basically, therefore, the discourse around public accountability and also accountable management of public resources is so critical in the enhancement of human rights framework in the Bill of Rights. And of course, there is Article 73 of the Constitution. I don't want to list up Article 2, very important. Article 2 talks about the guiding principles of leadership and integrity. And there are a number. One of them is honesty in the execution of public duties, declaration of any personal interest that may conflict in public duties, and accountability to the public for the decision and action. Actually, that defines, goes back to the definition I was calling political accountability. So the vision is therefore, our release understanding. And knowing that this whole framework is entrenched in the Constitution, how that has been a big problem to realize this over time. From my analysis, we have five factors. The first one is basically about the deep social culture of abuse in the country. And therefore, out of this, we have ended up with leadership which is shameless and therefore not accountable to the people. Money is lost. No one is accountable. Actually, in most cases, the people who sit a lot are the ones who end up being wanted by people in public positions. Number two, and this, therefore the political problem which makes corruption so hard to fight in this country, despite having all these progressive provisions of the constitution, is the political DNA of the Kenyan state. What is the problem with that? They are not confident with it. And this one cannot default by laws and policies. One, Kenya was established as a corporate entity. Remember, it was Imperial British East Africa. We became a colony in the G20. The idea was to create a political system which advances the economic interest of the settled economy. Is from the beginning, our state was not made for the people. And that's why I thank you. And even when we have the best systems of governance, people are not based. Their rights and their interests are never respected. The Constitution of Kenya, they are not trying to do that. And that's before I was talking about the position of Kenya. Number two, this political DNA also creates a state which is very foreign to the people. And we have discussed this in many cases where, unlike Western countries where state, society, are all the same, people are part of it, people sometimes see the state as a strange agent, which you will be peaceful, you rage, and all actually your private space. Ask yourself, how come people don't steal money from the church? How come people don't steal money from the welfare group, the spaces which belong to them? So I think this kind of structural modernization of our state also makes it very hard and therefore for people to remain very committed to advance the interests of governance. And also it also makes it very difficult to have a political system and leaders who are also committed to protection of the interests of the people. So to me, that's normally the biggest problem which has made corruption a monster, both on the side of the people and also on the side of state,

because they lost their way into public office. Now, but they are not indebted. So there's no way you can trust such a criminal with your resources. And of course, because of what they call, I'm sure you are different, but what they normally do, once they get to office, they have to recoup their political investment. So you have to get the money which you invested in brave voters back to your pocket, and also still enough for them for you to run the next election smoothly. So that's also part of the problem. And the fourth category of problems is just the people. And I've talked partly about that. I think we have people who are also completely parochial, confused, don't understand even the link between corruption and their own money. Many people don't understand that corruption is for taxes, it's the money which is the government, which you are supposed to protect. Yeah. So sometimes when we are demonstrating in the streets, sometimes I get so disappointed. We are demonstrating on behalf of with all these people, and they are on their day-to-day business. So there's also no that connection. And of course, when we are in elections, again, they don't understand why choosing a criminal is a risk to the resources they are supposed to manage when they get to public office. So I see that being also the political problem, which then undermines the constitutional provisions which are supposed to enable us and advance the agenda for public accountability, especially in the management of public funds and also other interests which touches on the people. And therefore, I think, and of course, there's also the question of which is November, which again are undermined by this situation I'm talking about. So I think there are a number of things we can think about, and one of which is political relations with the people. People just need to understand. That is a need for people who are credible in public offices. This is their money. The way you protect your money when it's stolen by an individual. So people need to develop that culture of safeguarding public resources the way they safeguard their own money in their private spaces. And also that requires a lot of political education and the political organization. And of course, the link between electoral integrity, leadership, and also accountability in the governance of public affairs. You can't have what Magian was calling 40% of criminals running public offices, and then you expect accountability and also integrity in the management of public affairs. And of course, again, on election, because that's again where the problem starts, you also need to deal with the IEBC. And the National Electric Alliance, we published a list which then is commissioned for the category. And the IPC was not willing, again, the political responsibility for not approving those kind of things. So from where we sit, we think IPC should be disapproved the names, and then let the burden of proof be left to suspected criminals. So I think they fear to take the political burden. So I think here we need to find a way of pushing them now within the next 5 years to a level where they are willing to take political burden, and then let the criminals deal with their problem. But I think most of the big lawyers don't want to get to that kind of space. So I think because remarks, I just want to say we only realize this agenda of political accountability in the governance of public resources if we ensure integrity in our personal spaces and also integrity in our official spaces. And integrity is defined in a very simple way. Doing the right thing when no one is watching you. So once you get that space, you wouldn't have any problem complying with all those provisions of Article 73, all those provisions of Quran, they have been taken through, all those provisions of the Bible, they have been taken through. It becomes integrity and accountability becomes a way of life. So that even when you are arrested, like one of us has said, you don't find the shortcut cutting. You want to grab the police, you are more than willing to take the right route of accountability. And just finally to say, I was amazed by an article by Gabriel Ongonda, where he said, and sometimes we don't need to see corruption in also this kind of spaces, that the Attorney General of the Republic of Kenya hired the AG, hired

0: de forma HD, vamos aqui no lugar. Assim já vai ao PC. To go and fight on data import. Wait, I'm going. How would you twist that kind of decision? Is that not misappropriation, misuse of public resources? Exactly. So that's where that our corruption has been so entrenched and also normalized in the government of public affairs. With those remarks, I just want to say, may the spirit of political accountability thrive in all our spaces. Thank you, comrades.
1: That brings us to the end of part 10. You can now navigate to part 11 for more. 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

0: Corruption is theft. In fact, I don't even like the word corruption. I don't use it myself. It mischaracterizes the problem, makes it sexy and desirable. When you say he's a corrupt man, he looks good. A corrupt man looks better than a thief.
1: This is Deliberations, a program of the Radio Baraza Project, where development through media joins efforts with CSOs and other development partners to involve you directly in the deliberations taking place in the development sector. This is part 12, compiled from the deliberations on the People's Anti-Corruption Summit on African Anti-Corruption Day 2023. The forum was held on 11 July 2023. The deliberation series is intended to deliver information to the wider public beyond those who attend such forums. This episode supports TI's desire to share the outcomes of the forum with relevant publics. It also aims to fulfill on the ideals on provision of information, especially to the citizens, and hence facilitate informed conversations in decision-making. And now the National Integrity Award 2023 is launched.
0: Good afternoon. Because it is us people, who change the course of corruption in our communities, in our workplaces, in our homes, and eventually in our country. I stand here this afternoon representing the Transparency International Board of Directors. I chair the Integrity Awards Committee of the TI Board, and today we want, this was a very good occasion for us to launch our National Integrity Awards 2023, which we are launching today, and we shall be culminating in awarding those in December of this year. I have some written comments. I'll go to it. Mine will be very brief, so that time. So, invited guests, ladies and gentlemen, all protocols observed. I take this opportunity to thank you all for joining us and our partners in marking the 2023 Africa Anti-Corruption Day. The deliberations that we have had at the summit today are important in shaping the anti-corruption agenda going forward, and we hope that the commitments made, the call to action, will be followed through by all of us. And it's us in our individual spaces. It's also my great pleasure to introduce to you the 2023 National Integrity Awards, whose nomination process we are launching today. In the beginning of this year, TI Kenya launched its six-year strategic plan for 2022 to 2028, that action for integrity. In keeping with this mantra, we will continue promoting adherence to ethical values, norms, and behavior among citizens and supporting citizens to demand for integrity and hold their leaders accountable, which is very, very, very critical to us. It is in this regard that we are rolling out the 2023 National Integrity Awards. The awards seek to recognize acts of integrity, and as Malombe earlier said, integrity is doing the right thing when no one is watching. And integrity is tied up to transparency and also accountability. So we have to recognize acts of integrity and individuals and groups who make a significant contribution towards the acts aimed at realizing our shared constitutional aspirations on our national values and principles of governance, leadership, and integrity. The TI, that's Transparency International Kenya Board of Directors, has nominated a panel responsible for evaluating nominations and recommendations of the award recipients as part of the process in line with the Integrity Awards guidelines adopted by TI Kenya Board. Indeed, I'm pleased to say that quite a number of our partners are here. So this will not be a TI Kenya affair. Actually, TI Kenya involvement is less than 10%. But it's a very diverse group of various partners. In this endeavor, TI Kenya has developed categories based on Kenya's constitutional values and principles, a framework for recognizing actions and individuals making significant contribution towards realizing Kenya's aspiration on integrity as follows. We have five award categories. The first award category, we are calling the Uzalendo Integrity Award. This is for acts of integrity that demonstrate patriotism and courage by ordinary citizens, with the possibility of mobilizing citizen actions and emulation to espouse integrity and bring about transparency and accountability. This is very important because we have to owe the fight against corruption to make it successful. The second category is the Whistleblower Integrity Award. This is for acts of integrity to expose and demand action on corruption resulting from the acts of corruption which rob our collective gains as a nation to promote integrity, transparency, and accountability. Whistleblowers are very, very important because most corruption actually we get to know about it once it has already happened, and we wish we can be able to shout about this before or during the process and not after. The third category is the Leadership Integrity Award. This is for acts of exemplary leadership in recognition of responsibilities and conduct of leaders as espoused under Chapter 6 and our other provisions of the Constitution of Kenya, and inspiring actions of integrity, transparency, and accountability. And the last category is the Transparency Integrity Award. This is for acts of integrity inspired by TI Kenya's work. TI Kenya works with many stakeholders to promote integrity, transparency, and accountability through its strategic objectives on citizen demand and oversight, public finance management, natural resource, and climate governance. I think especially the climate governance right now is becoming a very critical topic of the climate change that we are all experiencing. And the last category is the Judiciary Integrity Awards, the fifth one, is to recognize progressive interpretation and application of Chapter 6 of the Constitution of Kenya and other provisions on national values and principles of governance by the judiciary to bring about integrity, transparency, and accountability. We hope and are happy that Senator Omtatah is actually one of the people who, as TI Kenya, we have awarded one of these awards previously. So we hope that this can spark. These awards are more of the action rather than, it's not like the Nobel Prize where you win $1 million and you can go and buy a house and all that. But it's just to help us understand that corruption, fight corruption, is not waiting for someone to come and help us do it. It's both you and me every single day, every single space we are at, to ensure that we can sleep. Recipients of the awards will be expected to be of exemplary character, even though the award will be the recognition of a particular action and not made solely or mainly for reasons of demonstrated good character or a stamp of past, present, or future approval for individual character. As per our laid down integrity awards guidelines, TI Kenya retains the prerogative of withdrawing the award if the individual awarded fails to live up to the standards of integrity and set integrity set for the recognition or the action of for which the award was given.
2: Yeah.
0: I think some of you saw this year we an award that we gave to someone. So we want that the people who give the awards end up every single day practice as champions of integrity in our society. So we welcome each one of you's participation in the National Integrity Awards to inspire positive change, acknowledge outstanding contributions, and raise awareness about the importance of integrity in our society. Integrity cannot be overemphasized, because if we are a nation without integrity, I don't think we can call ourselves a nation, and this brings to life all our chapter 6 of leadership and integrity. So with that, ladies and gentlemen, I think I will stop there, and to thank you all for coming today, and for continuing to champion the corruption dialogue in your communities, in your spaces, wherever you are, even when you're sleeping. Please talk about this, just like the way we are proud of some of our awardees who will actually be speaking after me, Senator Mutanda. Thank you.
1: 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You can now navigate to part 13 for more. This is Deliberations, a program of Radio Baraza, the non-profit radio powered by DTM.

0: Corruption is just, I don't even like the word corruption, I don't use it myself. It mischaracterizes the problem, makes it sexy and desirable. When you say he's a corrupt man, he looks good. A corrupt man looks better than a thief.
1: This is Deliberations, a program of the Radio Baraza Project, where development through media joins efforts with CSOs and other development partners to involve you directly in the deliberations taking place in the development sector. This is part 13, compiled from the deliberations on the People's Anti-Corruption Summit on African Anti-Corruption Day 2023. The forum was held on 11 July 2023. The deliberation series is intended to deliver information to the wider public beyond those who attend such forums. This episode supports TI's desire to share the outcomes of the forum with relevant publics. It also aims to fulfill on the ideals on provision of information, especially to the citizens, and hence facilitate informed conversations in decision-making. And now, here's the first section of the keynote address.
2: He is a spirited human rights activist with a long and consistent history of being a public defender challenging unconstitutional decisions and omissions by the government and its agents. He is credited for hundreds of successful cases that counter corruption, cases that have sought to uphold transparent and accountable governance which adhere to the rule of law. Please welcome Busia County Senator Honorable Otto.

0: Assalamu
1: alaikum.
0: Alaikum salam. Zote.
1: Wakenda mupo?
0: Mupo.
1: Mupo imara? Mupo na hali? Aya. Sasa, first of all, it's a very, very great honor to be invited to address
0: this guy,
1: organization of Kenyans who have been able to know that this country belongs to them and they don't have any other country.
2: Yeah.
1: Even if you move to anywhere else, you'll be a foreigner or you'll be arrested or a citizen by paper. And you might be locked out some office. Even if you went to America and became a citizen today, you can't be president of America because you are not a complete citizen. But here, you can be everything. Know that? That's why it's very important to protect this space. And when I came in, my brother Malombe was giving a celebratory speech. And in it, he made reference to what had happened before. And what I picked up, and what might inform some of the... I've deliberately not made notes, because we are celebrating. How do you make notes when going to a party? So, my brother was talking, and what he was basically saying and not saying was that, what is our story? He talked about imams having spoken, priests and bishops. And my question was, what is our story? Because I'm one fellow who believes that if you don't have a story, you don't exist. So what is our story? And our story as a people has been shaped by a lot of history that we did not control, that controlled us. My brother talked about Kenya having been started as a private company. It's true. We were never established along the lines of the Australian states of Europe, where the people were at the center. We people did not matter. So, our story has also been shaped in a very large, a very big proportion by our faith. We are people who are now professing mainly Christian and Islamic faith. The two faiths are basically two sides of the same coin. They trace their origins to Abraham. And they are anchored in the book of Genesis. And so I want to begin in the book of Genesis. And the book of Genesis, we are told that creation took 6 days. On the sixth day, man was created and was shown everything that God had created was good, and he was told, you'll be in charge of them. And the thing God to the man was told, and when I say man, I mean male and female, is that you will live in paradise. I'll give you paradise. So it's put in a garden out of everything. But also within this paradise, you will not govern yourself. You will be governed. And you are told it is a law. Thou shalt not do ABCD. So, you find that the rule of law is laid at the foundation of the Judeo-Christian Islamic faith. That mankind lost paradise when he disobeyed the law. And then I come to a point where I look at it and I look at the temptations where they are presented. And you ask yourself, if only Adam and Eve had said no, we would still be in paradise. Isn't it? Do you believe us? That's what we are told to believe. If only Adam and Eve had said no, we would be in paradise. And you run through the same books, Revelation, there's a recurring theme of when to say yes and when to say no. And basically, to God, we are supposed to say yes. To the devil, we are supposed to say no. That runs through the books. So you find Abraham says yes, and it's not bad, and it goes through. So if I allow to jump now for the Christianity that I profess, we come to the Christ. The Christ, I'm Catholic, we believe in the Immaculate Conception. The Christ is conceived without blemish. But the devil is uncomfortable, he wants to destroy it. So the first way the narratives are told, the devil tries to destroy the Christ when he is a child. Through Herod, when he ordered the killing of the children in that area. And an angel of God tells Joseph, take your wife Mary and your child and run to your people in Egypt. So he obeys it and does it and goes. And the Christ is saved. So hope, we keep hope alive. Then the Christ comes and the temptations come. And the devil comes with a new formula. If you denounce God by bowing before me, I'll give you everything. You'll control the world. And from my understanding, if the Christ had said yes, the salvation would have failed. The Christ said no. And there are very many instances that you find in the books where saying no is the game changer. So if we lost paradise because Adam and Eve failed to say no, then we must learn to say no. We're going to keep our country. Otherwise, we're going to lose this country. So, when we engage, we give ourselves the Constitution, and that's the law that in the paradise that God gave us called Kenya, it is a law. Obey the law and keep paradise. You keep your country. Disobey the law, you will not keep your country. And that's at the foundation of what motivates me. That the thing that is killing this country is disregard for the rule of law. Corruption is theft. I don't even like the word corruption. I don't use it myself. It mischaracterizes the problem, makes it sexy and desirable. When you say he's a corrupt man, he looks good. A corrupt man looks better than a thief. Okay? So this mischaracterization of this crime of theft by someone is a problem. And the cure is the rule of law. I also want to go back to scripture. If you look at the organization of the old society, if you reduce it to a sketch, if you are sketching and you have to sketch what the society today, the society today in the traditional Israel was, you'll find that you had only three pillars. You had the priest worshipping and praising God, You had the prince governing, but you had the prophet demanding justice. Today, we still have the priest or the imam or in the Hindu temples. But most of the time, and they do very well, they praise God, they worship God. And so, the priestly church, if I may call it, that is defined by elaborate cathedrals. Holy Family Basilica, All Saints Cathedral, the Ameja Sitam. There are so many big, elaborate and beautiful places of worship. Jamia Mosque, what have you, very beautiful. They're all praising God and are doing a good thing. But I ask myself, where is the prophetic voice? Yet God told us we are created in His image and likeness. And the closest I can get to God is by looking at you, not at the skies. And if I worship God, I worship God in you, not in the skies. So when you are being destroyed by bad policies, by bad governance, and here I am in a beautiful cathedral, in a beautiful mosque, burning incense, or singing my shayri, then are we worshiping God? So we must begin worshiping God in our fellow human beings. We must be concerned about what my neighbor eats. We must be concerned about the things. And now, in the modern design, with the prophetic voice not being in the churches and in the mosques and in the Hindu temples and whatever, society tried to create a prophetic voice, called it the professional. The professional is supposed to be the prophetic voice in a secular society. And whereby, when I use the word secular, I don't use it in the sense of secular being the exclusion of God from public spaces. I use secular in the sense of neutrality of faith in the public spaces, not the exclusion of God. So when we have this secular society, then we get the provision where we are told, you have professionals. You have engineers, you have lawyers, you have architects, you have all these professionals. When a professional, when you go to a road and you find a pothole, that there are new road and there's a pothole, and it has got a certificate of completion to standards, the devil is not the politician. The politician signed the law. Even if the money ended up with him, he signed the law. It is the lawyer who dropped the contract, it's the engineer who certified the road, it's all those things that are happening to us. And that's why our country is failing, that the professional voice has failed. But all of these are failing because the rule of law is not working. If the law was working and a road fails and you go for that engineer and his license is withdrawn, so it's not corruption. If a contract has been drawn that results in a country losing out, right now, I've been fighting the SBR thing from 2011. Recently, the Supreme Court overturned my victory in the Court of Appeal and even insulted me, called me names, which I'm going to walk into the offices of each of those judges and ask them, why are you insulting me? And I'll do it. I didn't take no prisoners. I've no time to take prisoners. I can't maintain them. I kill them. So I'm going to walk there and ask, why did you do this? But then it's away from that. They were able to play around and justify the SDR. That's not a problem. I've moved on into the Senate. Using the platform of the Senate, I got experts, auditors, and said, can you look at the books of Kenya Railways, the books of the Ministry of Transport, the Treasury? As regards the SGR, can you do a forensic audit? What they've come up with is mind boggling. We have paid 900 million shillings. They claim it was only 360 billion. 900 million shillings has gone. The railway was technically financed using Kenyan money. There was no need for a single coin from China, and not a single coin came from China. And then you have to tell them that poor, how? The FDR loan is due for repayment. This is already a business day last week. Because of one of the issues highlighted for repayment. This day, this thing we are fighting with the finance bill, a big chunk is 70% of the finance bill is to raise money, to pay debts. And people are dying because they can't afford 50 shillings to buy mara moja for malaria in this country here. So, I've put a motion in, I hope they'll give it a chance in the space we have. I've put a motion in the Senate, and the people who did the audit, the experts, have signed on to it and are ready to testify. We want to know how we are paying people a loan which we did not get a single coin of. Not a single cent came from China into the public consolidated fund. The other day I spoke on Spice FM. People thought I was crazy. When I said, according to the records, we have paid our debt by 1.3 trillion shillings. They thought I was crazy. But if you are smart enough, you would have realized that I was not condemned by any authority. This was the truth. The other day, the Auditor General and the Controller of Budget were before the Electoral Assembly. And they both say they don't know. They have no record of the public debt. If you look at the central bank accounts, which are published on their website, for public debt repayment over the last 10 years, and you look at the purported debt you have borrowed, you'll find you have paid, plus the interest, you have paid by 1.3 trillion shillings more. So money is leaving the central bank, and it's not going to pay debt, it's going into people's pockets. One of the issues I'm fighting right now in the finance bill, if you look at Article 220 of the Constitution, it defines the components of a budget. And broadly speaking, it requires that the national government must declare revenue estimates. You want to do everything. Why is the money? So if it says it's going to tax, we are going to impose VAT, we are going to add 18 more points, so raising from 8 to 16%. What is the estimated revenue if you are going to raise by that? So that the Constitution requires that the revenue be declared in the budget. And then, so that you give revenue estimates, how it is this estimated money you can raise, taxes, grants, and loans. For loans, there is. For grants, there is. But for taxes, there's nothing. Now, they have come and looked at the expenditure very clearly. I wrote to Parliament and told the two guys, the National Assembly, you know, somewhere under Uhuru Kenyatta, they decided to lock the Senate out of the budget process, which was wrong, and they were fighting to destroy that. I wrote to them and said, for heaven's sake, can you publish the revenue estimates so that I can know the taxation measures you are taking can do ABCD? They did not. So we are not fighting and you're fixed where we are. And like we are not seeing that thing surviving. Because I'm training very heavy guns for you. I've done my research. And when you were in Busia, not you watched in Busia, in a chapter in Busia, when everybody was praising the president. When my chance came, I told the president we are friends. But the constitution is a greater friend to me. And I told the president, Your Excellency, there's no need for friends to fight. Go and withdraw those things and do the right thing. Instead, he came up and said, you people of Busia, tell your senator not to take me to court. They went ahead. They did what they did. I went to court. We are in a stalemate that could have been avoided. But I'm giving this narrative to say that to fight corruption, you have to be informed. You have to be informed with the power of information. And corruption in the public sector is the rule of law, not morality. Corruption in the private sector is for morality. Corruption in the public sector is the rule of law. We must know the law, and we must apply the law. And the reason they don't publish revenue estimates from taxation is very simple. The law only allows the national government to borrow to do development. So if they were to show that their taxes will generate so much, then they would end up with a deficit for some of their recurrent expenditure, which would require borrowing. So they hide that so that after the budget is passed, they can borrow from the domestic market to finance recurrent expenditure through these things called treasury bills. Those are the things that are undermining the paradise we call Kenya. We are undermining the law. We have also laws that are there. You have got this thing called the IMF Act. Take your time, go look at it. Hold the Constitution of Kenya in one hand and hold the IMF Act in the other hand. Current nonsense. It's a tool for neo-colonization through economic control of the Republic. And we have to fight these laws. We have to stand up for our constitution. We have to ensure that we are ruled by law. And I'll tell you one thing. These fellows whose currency is money, not conviction, believe everybody has a price. Right now, if you look at the kind of money that's been offered to withdraw the petition, has reached 200 million. But I tell them, my price is one. If you can't govern, vacate the office for those who can govern. I'm not taking a coin. I don't consume beyond my means. I drive a demi, even I'm coming in my demi, I don't drive a demi. Because with a demi, when I put 5,000 shillings in it, I forget I have a vehicle that needs fuel. You see that? So, let us stand up for this country. And the question of public debt. When Kibaki left, our public debt stood about $2.4 billion, $2.4 trillion Kenya shillings. When we left, it was nearing 8.4. It's now past 10 trillion. Then you ask yourself, where is all this money going? If they can't show anything for it. So we must come down and ask ourselves, is debt that are killing us, that are killing this nation, whereby now they're saying university students have no school fees for you. And I've told you the budget, the current budget of Dr. William Ruto, the president, 70% of it is to go and pay debt. So we cannot sit pretty on the question of debt. If it's taking 70% of our budget, it's a state of war, and we must go to war. We must ask ourselves, what did this money do? We must be given a register of where the money is, how it was borrowed. The other tragedy is that of the money that has been declared as a debt, the Constitution requires that only Parliament can approve debt to be borrowed. And Parliament does that through an Appropriations Act. If you take the Appropriations Act from the time after Kibaki left, and I'm using Kibaki cut off because the new Constitution came into power. This is the first government that was really fully with the new Constitution in 2013, when you got the devolution and what have you. So when you give the Appropriations Act for the 10 years of war, you will find that the real debt that was the Parliament approved is half what the Treasury has published. So who authorized this debt? And if it was not authorized by Parliament, do we have to pay it? Because the essence of Parliament is that there's no taxation without representation. So if you are not represented where this debt was incurred, is that a foreign debt? Is that a sovereign debt or a private debt? It means a private debt to belong to a regime and to force the regime owners to pay. There are wealthy people, we can auction them and pay them. No, there's no other way. If you want to survive, we have the law, the Constitution. Fidelity to the Constitution means making painful decisions. If anything, the Constitution itself says in Article 226 clause 5, it's clearly said that if you're in public office or in political office and you made decisions that resulted in the public losing money, you are liable whether in office or out of office, dead or alive. Why can't we use that clause? It's not a writing clause. We must breathe life into it. The Constitution that those who have no legs or hands or heads to operate in it, it depends on you. We must do that. And if you go back to history, the doctrine of Porteous debt, when the America and the US kicked Spain out of Cuba, and Spain had muscled Cuba with a lot of debts, the Americans rejected. That's where the doctrine of Porteous debt came up. It says these were debts by the Spaniards, for the benefit of Spaniards, for the use of Spaniards. How do the Cubans pay? The same principle must apply. That the debt issue has to be dealt with. Those who are lending know very well that Kenya is a republic. And a republic basically means a government of laws, not of men. It's a government of laws. So if we are a republic, and you have got the Constitution, and it says this is how you can borrow money in Kenya, or lend money to Kenyans, and you go ahead and lend, then this time why we should tell the Jubilee regime, those who own the Jubilee regime, and now those who own Kenya Kwanza, because they are maintaining the same trajectory. Can you go and drop with the Chinese in Beijing and sort out the issues? And leave us alone. Because if we don't do that, the debt is going to kill us. We have no country, and the debt is a result of violating the law. I don't know if you get the importance of the law in the world of things. So I want us to be very, very keen on how we engage with this thing called corruption, which I call theft. The Eurobond, when it happened, I did not know about it. Somebody very knowledgeable, a young man comes from Nyeri, came to me and said, can I have a chat with you? That was in 2015. And I said, okay, what's the chat about? He began discussing things I did not understand. So I said, can you treat me like a Nazareth school kid? And I'll package this thing in the language as if you are teaching a baby. Then in the many words he said, he told me, you know, these people went to borrow money, the Eurobond, to finance ABCD. But after they borrowed the Eurobond, they kept it offshore. They didn't come in here. But they came back to the local market through the banks and whatever and issued treasury bills and raised enough money to balance the budget. So they borrowed twice. They kept the money, they became billionaires. Here we are.
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0: Corruption is just, in fact, I don't even like the word corruption, I don't use it myself. It mischaracterizes the problem, makes it sexy and desirable. When you say he's a corrupt man, he looks good. A corrupt man looks better than a thief.
1: This is Deliberations, a program of the Radio Baraza Project, where development through media joins efforts with CSOs and other development partners to involve you directly in the deliberations taking place in the development sector. This is part 14, compiled from the deliberations on the People's Anti-Corruption Summit on African Anti-Corruption Day 2023. The forum was held on 11 July 2023. The deliberation series is intended to deliver information to the wider public beyond those who attend such forums. This episode supports TI's desire to share the outcomes of the forum with relevant publics. It also aims to fulfill on the ideals on provision of information, especially to the citizens, and hence facilitate informed conversations in decision-making. And now here's the final section of the keynote address.
0: You saw the Panama Papers, for those who are curious. You saw the names mentioned there. None of them works outside this country. None of them has got these enterprises that are emitting millions out of dollars out of this country. But a lot of dollars are stashed out there. It never comes here. And that was what has happened a lot of our debt. They have borrowed money. It never comes here. What comes is the debt into the register, but the money remains out in private ownership. We must interrogate and audit our debt and only pay that which benefited us. That which did not benefit us should be paid by those who borrowed for their personal gain. And that's very important.
2: Yes.
0: Because if we don't do that, we are going to kill this country. We are going to lose the paradise we call Kenya. We are still in paradise because in this space you can be who you can be. The other day, in that case I told you about the Supreme Court, in a very idiotic manner, and I used the word deliberately, the judges of the Supreme Court tried to avoid my petition which said this procurement was not done properly. Pronounced that the government of Kenya procured from the government of China. You know very well that the government of Kenya is not a procuring entity. It is procured through ministries and departments. Now, when you say that the debt belongs not to Kenya Railways, that's their debt. But it belongs to the government of Kenya, to the Kenyan state, so to speak. And the state is the totality of the national and county governments and all their assets. Are you saying that we secured the SDR using the collateral called Kenya? Can the Chinese now come in and say, since the Supreme Court has said if you're Kenyans who owe us state and throw Kenya Railways, we are taking over from Kenya Airport? Or we are taking over support and operating it for 40 years to pay our debt back? That's how people can become idiotic in their offices and make pronouncements without, and I'm using our deliberation. And I'm going to defend myself anyway. It was an idiotic decision. It binds this country to the Chinese laws and whatever in a manner that it should not have happened. And as a result of that judgment, that I said, what is the option two? Option two is let us audit this debt. Let us audit the SDR account. And we were surprised to find that we don't owe the Chinese anything. And so, the records that say we owe the Chinese money have to be demolished. And so I filed it in the Senate. It has not been given a date in the House. But I want all these people to come and we ask them questions. What happened? How come these figures? And these are government figures. These are government figures. The Supreme Court told me last time I could not use documents given to me by Transparency International because I'm not Transparency International. I could not use documents given to me by NEMA because NEMA was not the author of those documents and he did not receive those documents for purpose of giving them to Mutata. That's arrant nonsense. And that's why I'm telling you this, because we are facing a situation whereby a court in this country has become wrong. It has become wrong. It is doing things that are not in the public interest. The other time after the presidential elections, one of the judges went to Peter Speaking threatening me. And they exposed it. Now, five judges have sat and in their judgment insulted me as a gun for her. So those kind of things for me are things we must resist. Otherwise, this thing of calling corruption is being entrenched in a manner that we shall not be able to fight it.

0: to determine the intention of Parliament. What was the intention of Parliament when it was doing this? The only time I've seen them try to strike out a decision by Parliament is when somebody sues them against the European Constitution. But now they're also out of it. So they keep on putting a British system where Parliament is supreme. Here, Parliament is subservient. It's the people who are supreme. And are given a constitution. We are not subjects of the monarch. We are citizens. We are citizens. And so the constitution must be applied as it is, not as judges would like to have it. And this is happening mainly in the top of the courts. And we have to deal with it. Otherwise, there's going to be a problem. I've seen something in Israel, which I don't know. I've seen the demos in Israel. Where there's some group of a section of the society saying now we need to get a prosecution run, right? We review some of the decisions of the apex court. We don't want to get there. Here we might want to begin asking, how do you people in the judiciary apply public participation? Which is supposed to bind everybody who's interpreting and applying the constitution. How do the judges apply it? But we don't want to go there. Because the judges at the lower level are performing an excellent job. So that decision on the SDR was really a rollback in the rule of law in this country. That when government, the so-called, they came up with something called government procurement, is not subject to the law. That's what I was saying. That if the government of Kenya decides to deal with the government of China, the laws of Kenya are irrelevant. We can't deal like that. The government of Kenya is a creature of the constitution of Kenya. And as we say in my mother tongue, a river does not flow higher than its source. So the government of Kenya, which is a product, a child of the constitution, cannot be greater than the constitution. So as I wind up, I want to thank Transparency International for this effort of standing up to say that we can be better. And allowing people. And in fact, this how when you look at it, the majority of you are young people. In some arenas that I operated, you feel like all of you have got one leg in the grave. And when you discuss, you don't discuss about the future, you just discuss about your stomach. Because the future is not something that has been denied you already. You have eaten your future. It's what you are left with, just your stomach. But when you are young people like this, we are in the midst of the future. And I thank Transparency International for planting this seed. This mustard seed that will grow. And the awards are also important. Because famous have a habit of writing their names. And at the end of the name, they add a comma. Then they put the EGH. End of the golden heart. When you ask him, how did you acquire it? I ate it later on the queue. So this kind of recognitions for effort made are very important. I'm very proud because I'm also a recipient. I mean, I don't have the ETL, I don't have any data to ask my title or state commendation or whatever, and I don't think I deserve one. But I can say I was given an award by so and so. I was recognized. So the recognition is important. And the recognition is collective, it's not the individual who receives it. It's the society where the individual is. So you are recognized, realize that it's for your society, and it's not supposed to be an end in itself. It's supposed to be a challenge to perform better. Because you have been put on the pedestal. And as Jesus said, you don't light a lamp and then hide it under the bed of the basket or whatever. So if you have been put on the pedestal, that would be awarded today. It's a recognition of the collective move that is going on. And I'm telling you, we are going to succeed. We are going to craft a modern society that will be able to industrialize in a very short time. And I want to borrow something from the Turkish intelligence service, foreign intelligence service. They have a motto that goes that nothing is impossible. The impossible only takes a bit longer. So we are in this fight to redeem our country, to entrench the rule of law. And the next presidential election, we must demand that those who want power in this country must promise us just one thing, the rule of law. And everything else will function. The rule of law is very important. You talk of Singapore, you talk of the Asian tigers. We look at the way they developed, most of them were developed by dictators. There was a dictatorship of sorts, but a dictatorship for the common good. If we can get the dictatorship of the law, we'll still have a democratic government, where we elect governments, but if the law is supreme and it's a dictator, that whoever goes against it suffers the consequences, we'll be able to develop this country. Without the law imposing sanctions on leadership, we are going to continue this coin game. And it's a coin game. The kind of thing that Christ asked. Who among you, if his son asks for a loaf, will give him a stone? A piece of fish will give him a snake? An egg will give him a scorpion? That's what our government is doing. They are using our needs to exploit us. They come up with elaborate programs like Galana Kulani. Beautiful name. Then you can have a collateral to steal from us. You see? They can come up with things like the Greenfield, whatever, airport extension, whatever, easy to steal from us. There's a debt we are paying today.
1: But yes, sir.
0: There's a debt we are paying today in CAD in 1974. We are paying for a fertilizer factory that was constructed in Dangoretti in Nairobi. In 1974. Even in the microscope, you can't see that thing. But we are paying for it. See, now we are paying for it. We have paid off the debt the British Crown used to bomb the Mau Mau in Nyeri. Not that debt we have paid it off now. But it has been on our debt and our books. Something that was used to kill our own people, we are paying. So we need to come up and educate ourselves and understand this country and understand how the neocolonial state works before we ask ourselves when the rain begins beating us. Let us not be like the American prisoners. You have watched American prisoners. I like watching it for one lesson, that you must engage where it matters. If you pick your opponent and throw him out at the ring and really clobbering him there, they look like they have not seen. And that's a little what we are doing in this country. We are engaging in arenas that will not deliver. There has been a narrative in civil society. When I began showing interest in politics, I was blacklisted by many civil society, and that's a politician. But politics is how things get done. Can you organize to bring people who believe, who have convictions into parliament, to become the majority, then by this kind of function?
1: Really?
0: And that can also work with civil society. Trying to tell people that that's political, and you don't want to be associated, is part of the neocolonial state to keep you as a developer. I don't know, some of you who have read about The bee, if you look at the bee colony, it's a very interesting arrangement. It's almost like the society we have today. If you look at the bee, then the queen bee, there are very many female bees that can grow into the queen bee. But the queen bee produces some very, very, that the queen bee first of all is a bee that is usually trusted by the worker bees. Then they overfeed it till it becomes big, begin laying eggs. But then it creates secretion in its body, which is very sweet for the female bees. But within that secretion is a chemical that prevents all these other female bees from growing big. So they keep on feeding on that secretion, on that sweet stuff, but they are dwarfed. Now when the queen bee dies, the worker bees identify another bee, whom they build up. As they start that, as the point is big, then it's creating that, then they give it there. So civil society movements in this country have behaved like the queen bee. They have denied the growth of indigenous centers of accountability. So I would pray that it's important that we develop a home-based way of dealing with things. Where in a country whereby, if a dollar today came up and he wants proposals of vaccinating hyenas, they will come. Whether we need to vaccinate hyenas or not, people will do proposals and say, we can't vaccinate those hyenas. Why are they? Because the civil society here is supply driven, not demand driven. It's supply driven. And that is corrupting our efforts to liberate ourselves. Even not even to liberate ourselves. Even though I don't want to talk about liberation. We should be talking about emancipation. And if you look at all the civil society, I've been here for a very long time. Show me a center that can say, now this is the civil society center that can be a counter to bad governance. It's not there. All civil society, if the donor turns off the tap, it collapses. It has no roots. You see? So we must begin thinking and interacting with our donors and telling them they must allow us to engage in politics if they want to liberate this country. To engage, it is no point we doing very beautiful things like we are doing here, working out, coming up with resolutions and whatever. Then, at the point of implementation, you hand over the same characters that have been condemning. And I'm telling you, it can be done. When I took up the campaign in Busia, I looked at it and I found I cannot fit in Kenya Kwanza, I cannot fit in Azimio. So I say, I will charge my own course. And with a few students from the universities and whatever, we say, now, can we do the hair and the tortoise? And there are two versions of that story. There's one version where they say that the hair and the tortoise took up to the race, and the hair zoomed off, looked behind, did not see the tortoise, and he slept. And the tortoise came plodding until it took the victory. And that's the original story. The other part of it is that the tortoise went and said, okay, I'm encountering extreme injustice, being put to race against the hair is extreme injustice. Can I turn this injustice on its head? Let me look for my relatives and plant them at every corner. So that however fast the hair will be, the tortoise will run. There's always a hair ahead. There's always a tortoise. And however fast the hair will run, there's always a tortoise ahead. And I believe that's the original story. The other one is a neocolonial construction to make you sleep hoping that if you end up with a point of a figure, so I can't. At a year, you will go to Gini. And you, who tunaenda kwenda kufika lini? So, we need to come back and have a dedicated contract and be able to go back and say, we have a constitution. We have the law. No institution in the constitution is bad. Parliament is not a bad place to be. It's just bad people and it's parliament. Okay? But we need good people in parliament. And the people who have the capacity to put good people in parliament are you. I went on a campaign trail. I did not have backgrounds of money. I just did civic education. I went and spoke to somebody who does publicity. The guy called this evening and he said, what do you have? I told him, this is what I have. He said, are you serious? That's what I have. Then he said, give me some time, I think. Then he told him, I called him and said, okay, this is what you have. Then let us buy, let us invest it in communication. Let us buy a 40-foot container. You can get that so much within your budget. It's less than. Then we buy two, three pro boxes, the mount loud speakers. Then you have this big monster, the trailer, you keep it. So that when you play, it becomes portrays power. So I took that thing and the little man I had, I invested on that, I just began civic education. Initially, people were not taking me serious. And it began picking up. And then I said, I'm not going to join either side because they don't represent who I am. We formed a small party. And we went with Jacob Opara here and others. And we hit the ground. And because of that strategy, nobody could even, even not Raila could march us in Busia, and I was able to share Raila up in Busia. And telling me issues of 3-piece, 6-piece suit, not in Busia. Yeah. And the people accepted. Because my message sank and said we need to do the ABCD with the people. The purpose of a political office is to run out of money, is to generate policies that will protect you, that is to ensure that nobody takes money from your pocket or food from your table. I may not put food on your table, as what young the professor used to say. But the constitution will prevent somebody from taking food from your table. So with that, I'm able to push very little money. Some had told me, if you don't join this site, you will not go. Some had told me, come. You have a track record of money, it will make it easy for you to campaign. I said, no. When the results came out, I had the highest number of votes in Busia County. I had 121,000. I think Raila had 150. Ruto had 48,000. The governor had about 120,000. But I had 171,000. So why can't this be replicated elsewhere? We must get people with conviction into parliament. They are not doing it about it. We must get people with conviction into parliament. We must plan, we must organize, and we must take the bull by the horns. So in that long speech, I say thank you very much for the honor of bestowing me, and thank you very much for holding the light out of the country. That an alternative country is better, it's possible, it's better, it's desirable, and we must work for that alternative country. And so, I pray that all of you who are here will continue with that spirit of standing up. And remember what Dr. Martin Luther King said, the civil rights fighter in the US, something like, nobody can ride your back when you are standing upright. So let us not bow to these false powers. Even in your commandments, you are told not to worship false gods. If you bow down to money, you are worshipping a false god. If you do things because of money, you are worshipping a false god. If you do things because of power, you are worshipping a false god. Let us not do that. Let us be ourselves. Let us find it in ourselves to realize that we have got no other country but this one. And this country is the paradise that we have. And the only thing we need to do to keep it is perpetuate the rule of law. The rule of law, the rule of law, the rule of law. And all else shall fall in place. Thank you very much.
2: This brings us to the end of yet another edition of Deliberations. Please comment, like, and share links to this episode with your networks. Till next time, I have been your host, Domi Yambo Odote, and you have been listening to Deliberations, a program of Radio Baraza, the non-profit radio powered by DTM.

0: The politicians will go to where the power is. At the moment, they are siding with the wrong people because that's where they perceive power to be. The minute we bring power back to the people, the politicians will come through it. Ask them.
1: This is Deliberations, a program of the Radio Baraza Project where development through media joins efforts with other CSOs and other development partners to involve you directly in the deliberations taking place in the development sector. This episode is compiled from the deliberations on Okoa Uchumi, People's National Economic Recovery. The event, which was organized by the Institute of Social Accountability, TISA, in partnership with various civil society organizations, was held on the 19th December 2023 at the Bomas of Kenya, Nairobi, Kenya. And now we listen to the first plenary.
2: So, I don't know who wants to make a comment from the presentation that you have received the whole morning. Is there anyone who wants to make a comment? I want to take the first five, and then we agree. I'll start with Ambassador here. My comrade there, number three, you will speak last, my brother Kim. Where are the ladies? Number four, my sister is number four. Number five, right at the back. My sister, my young sister there. You are number five. You are number five. Let everybody take their numbers. Then I'll come here to number six and number seven. Number seven.
3: No.
2: Let us be very disciplined.
4: Let me tell you, ladies and gentlemen, I have never shied away from questions, even when they are as hot as what I remember. It's just that you also have to respect that we have other committees. I have people lined up in my office to see me. I ask them, let me come and grace the occasion and speak with you and listen in and go back. It's only fair that I also spend time with those people. So I'm not running away from you. If you have left, the good thing Honorable Sonkuya has joined us. So Honorable Sonkuya, I've given him my seat, he's going to hold for it. And Honorable Moni is not leaving. So please, just excuse me. And you can invite me anytime. Diana knows. I have attended most of your sessions and I'll continue to attend. Thank you very much.
5: Me, I'm not going anywhere. This way I belong.
2: Okay, Foundation, is the mic ready?
4: There's this thing I've really been wanting to say in my head, and let me just say it. I think, you know, the NADCO reports, the National Dialogue Reports, creates the Office of the Leader of Opposition, which clearly shows that's what all this was about. I think this should be the opposition. You should be the one occupying that office. And all those people, because you are doing the work that they are supposed to do. Keep it up.
2: All right. All right. Power of the people, power. Power of the people, power. This is our conference. They have heard us. And they have run and attended other businesses. I think we cannot be dragged on that. So we now have seven responses on the plenary. Let's take a minute so that we can be able to respond. Some of the presenters are still around. We'll be able to interact with the conversation. Let's start with number one. Let's start from here. Then we go to number two, three, all the way to number seven. Right, thank you.
6: Thank you so much. Thanks so much. My name is Julius Okara. A very small comment. And this comment is on the conception of the public debt. I've been involved in this thing for more than 50 years. So I didn't get involved in the details. It's quite around.
2: No comment, stepdaughter.
6: He's left.
2: Oh. I think he stepped out.
6: Oh, yeah. You know, when he started, he said that in the budget-making process, there's some aspect of the budget-making process which is non-discretionary. In other words, you ring-fence it, then you don't touch it. When we were here at Bomas, one of the issues we were grappling with is how to deal with that part of the recreational budget. One thing I think we made a mistake, and I think it's being repeated, is to allow the IMF and the World Bank to be part of our constitution drafting system. Now, I just want to invite you, I don't know how many of you have a constitution with you, a copy, I don't know mine.
2: We have it here.
6: Yeah. If you can look very quickly, if you take me 1 minute, just, I'm trying to make a point. If you look at Article 203, the first item, yeah, if you can see it, that was our first item priority. Our revenue was to say that our first priority in our revenue collected was to make a saving and create a national sovereign wealth fund, which will be permanent and untouchable. Now, if you look at that article, the words sovereign wealth fund were deleted at the advice of the IMF and replaced by the word interest. Those three words were deleted and replaced by the word interest. Now, that changes everything. Because then, the number two item, which was public debt payment, became number one. So in the mind of many Kenyans, the first priority is debt repayment. And nobody remembers the first item. Why? Because we removed those three names. So nobody can say what's the national interest. So since you don't know the national interest, you leave it out. It goes to number two. And number two is public debt. So public debt becomes our national interest throughout. You see my point? This is the point which Kwame was making, and I wanted to correct you. That was not our intention. Our intention was not to make the public debt the number one item. Our number one item was to create a sovereign wealth fund, which is item Article 203.1. Since we didn't create that fund, and this advice was given to us by Singapore, in Singapore, the National Sovereign Wealth Fund is number one in their budget. When they collect it, that's the number one. Now, the National Wealth Fund of Singapore is so much, they lend the money to World Bank and IMF, and we borrow from them. I don't know whether I'm making sense, but I just want to make that clear. Well, because I don't want that to be repeated, that the national debt is our number one priority. Our priority was first of all to make the national wealth fund, which we deleted at the advice of the IMF. Thank you.
2: Well, let's appreciate that. Oh. Number two, very important. Number two.
3: People power.
2: Power.
3: Our power.
7: People power.
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7: People power.
9: I'm a public newsmaker. My name is a people man. I'm a common mwananchi from Kariobangi. I'm delighted and glad to be here. So we're having a discussion in terms of recovery of our economy. But out of the presentation, what has really come out is that we have a rudderless, clueless, incompetent parliament in place that are just there to represent their personal interest, whether Azimio or KK. That has been confirmed by Honorable David Mboni and both Honorable Kimani Kuria. If I'm lying, you are here, you heard it yourself. So the only way, the reason why I'm saying people power, our power, is that we are on our own as Kenyans, and it is time for us to be able to reclaim back our power as enshrined in Article 1 of the Constitution. The second thing is that we have people who are, we are talking about corruption, and Honorable Kimani Kuria was talking about the issue of judiciary playing their role. But we have a president who is threatening Kenyans and telling us that he has a sword. He was given two instruments of power, the Constitution and the sword. Alinua? Sword. Constitution again, Awapi? Ching. He's now threatening us with the sword. We are going to tell him that the sovereignty power belongs to the
7: people.
9: People power.
7: Our power.
9: Our power.
7: People power.
8: When we lose our fear,
9: they lose their power.
8: When we lose their fear,
9: they lose their power. So we must reclaim back our power and stand firm as Kenyans, because we have to send this parliament home. Are we clear? That should be the message that we are coming out here. We have to send parliament home, because they are not representing us. They don't even have, because Mheshimiwa Mboni was saying, I wish you people could be able to buy so that you could be able to understand actually what we are going through. And yet we donated power to you to represent us. You people, these are the same people who voted in Financial Bill 2023. And they're now coming here claiming all this and that. So please tell Mr. President that we don't want affordable housing. We want food on the table. We want to take our children to school. You have the Saudi Mama? Boga na mtu wa? Boga boga. Thank you.
2: Freddy.
10: Yes.
2: Introduce yourself to the members of this conference.
10: Thank you very much. I'm Frederick Ayeko. I'm a member of the 5C's Theatre Group for Development and Change. I thought I came late. I apologize. But I found my fellow Sydney alumni, Kwame, who was presenting. And in regard to his representation, he alluded to the fact that what my colleague has just said in regard to Parliament being held hostage and is under capture by the executive. Because I've never seen this Parliament actually not agreeing with the executive. And in doing so, is a common Mwananchi that is suffering. And when you are challenged to get out of from our comfort zones, it's not necessarily vying for those political offices, is by taking our role as duty holders to ensure that we bring Parliament to a standstill and not to operate. Because when we just speak and we're not doing any action, then they're still going on with their, you know, theatrics. I remember way back in during the pro-reform rallies and activities that were being spearheaded by NCC, people used to come out en masse, and people would protest, and people would actually agitate for their rights. But nowadays, we are yielding to the tricks of politicians. When they call out for mass action, is when we come out. So where is the civil society? So we must ask ourselves that even us, we are sleeping on our roles as citizens. So it's a high time that we should now regroup, regather, and come together and now start pushing for things that are beneficial to the common Mwananchi. And then we should also try to commend them on what they're trying to do, even though it doesn't have that much impact in regard to bringing up issues to do with the policies in regard to taxation that has never been in this country ever since. Now that it can actually be capped when it comes to issues of taxation.
11: Finally, I
10: would like to urge the parliamentarians, with all due respect, if they can actually reconsider this Article 223 of the Constitution that is being abused by the National Treasury in regard to being given a certain threshold to spend our taxes. I want to envisage a situation whereby parliamentarians can actually reject those spending rather than actually rubber stamping what the executive themselves are actually pushing them to do. So parliament should remain parliament, should remain in the role of oversight and legislate, not to implement and go to bed with the executive. Thank you very much.
2: Thank you very much for this. Number four is my sister here, my sister, Utu Ambie Najina Kwanza,
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7: Viva!
13: I'm Helen Bongere from Kisumu County, from representing justice centers and women. Yes, I've heard and I'm very happy that you are having honorables in the house. And at least they have shed some light for us. The first person that gave me an insight was Kwame, but then after getting what Kwame said, I discovered that this debt that we are crying of started long time ago, but it was rational. The people that were borrowing had the community behind their brains, but now we have gone headlong. When you see a river, when it is going very deep, and then you just plunge yourself inside, with mere quality, you have gone there headlong. Yeah? That is my English. Yes. We have had leaders, and my problem is now with our elected leaders. We were saying that the parliamentarians have failed us. But these people, the CSS that were elected, I don't know, were appointed. These CSS are the ones who are failing us 100% because they dance to a tune of a political leader because they were appointed. If I appoint you and I'm a leader, surely, and I'm your head, whose music will you dance better? See my music? And that is what is happening in Kenyans. Until this issue of CSS become independent, then Kenya will still have a lot of problem. Yeah? That is what I'm seeing and it is what I've discovered.
2: Yeah. Then finally, yes.
13: Yeah, this is my final one. Then the parliamentarians, even the parliament, has failed to utilize the Article 211 of the Constitution because the powers that they were given to legislate, they are not using those powers. But they have now become, I don't know, they have become like toothless bulldogs. We elected toothless bulldogs who are just there to eat but not implement what it is there in the Constitution. And when this Constitution we were talking about, we were here at Bomas. Mm-hmm. I was here, I was present. It was very powerful and wonderful. But we are now soiling it with the meat because the members of parliament are thinking with their stomach but not with their brains.
2: Thank you very much. Sister Ellen, let's go to my younger sister right at the back. Your name, please, and then your point.
14: Good afternoon.
2: Good afternoon.
14: Comrades, power.
7: Power.
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14: My name is Gitaranga Esther from the University of Nairobi and the president of All Female Students in Kenya. Thank you. I think the major thing that we've witnessed today is that absolute power corrupts, but power corrupts but absolute power corrupts absolutely, right?
2: Yes.
14: Like, leaders have the audacity to come and stand on the podium there, speak rudely, arrogantly. I mean, shame on you. Like, you cannot be given power to come and represent the people, but when you stand there, all you can say is just being rude, justify why you are corrupt, and try to tell us it is because my boss put me there. I mean, it is wrong. And when leaders come here, we listen to them and they talk to us. And then when it is time for us to talk to them, they have other things to take care of.
2: You have 200 members in the room. I wanted to inform you that we have 200 members in the room. Go on.
14: Thank you. They should kindly listen. Yeah, because you cannot be attending to issues. You're attending to issues half-baked. You can't listen to kidogo ya hi, kidogo ya ile. At the end of the day, are you going to solve anything? And you are telling them, Mimi, as a student, allow me to touch on issues that affect us. Education subsidy must. This is not a request. It must be brought back. Because even the people who are in government, you are beneficiaries of a subsidized education. And education, it is the only thing that brings equality between, bridges the gap between the bourgeoisie and the proletariat. The moderator has stood there and said that Kenyans are short of so many things, but one of them is not knowledge and skills. I'm sorry to burst your bubble and tell you that this is just a situation at the moment. In the next 5 years, in the next 10 years, students who cannot attend education right now because of the high school fees, this knowledge and skills will not be there. We are going to be suffering from lack of education, lack of medicine, lack of roads, everything, simply because we are destroying the very basis of our society, which is education. So the members of parliament who are here, do your work. Do not stand there and make us clap for you because of one single thing that you do. You should also let us whip you for the many wrong things that you've done. Thank you.
2: I think I'm in the right conference. I am in the right conference. I'm in the right conference. This is the one I was supposed to moderate. Now, let's go to number five. Number six on this side before we come to comrade here. The one man Hami is seated right there. Go on, please. It's on.
11: Thank you, Supra. I'm Manoti and I'm a youth leader. May I submit something? I think I will annex from the presentation that were given by Jason. He has taught us that we need to start from coordination, cooperation, and then we come to coherence. On matters coherence, maybe I will start from there. I think we need to figure out ourselves as a nation. Is everything that we are institutionalizing on matters, our economic issues, starting with paying over debt and then even surviving, is it really sustainable to all of us as Kenyans? I had someone mention about, you know, middle class and so forth. But all of us, can we say that what we are implementing, yes, the debt is there and we are going to pay it and all those things, but can we have sustainable measures? When I say sustainable, I mean, yes, it is lawful. Is it workable? When we say that we are not subsidizing food, is it workable for every Kenyan? Can every Kenyan afford that food that moment? And then when that workability now is actualized, is it maintainable? Can we still continue as a nation with unsubsidized food, for example, or petroleum products? I think that is the conversation that we need to think when we are talking matters coherence. Can we always reason together and see, it's not just about us. How about them? How about those that are in the rural places of each and every county? How about those young men and women who haven't secured a job? Can they survive? Because unless every one of us is economically accommodated, then none of us is. Unless every one of us is safe, none of us is. Thank you so much.
2: The Nochi has added, has expanded Jason Braganza's coherence to say that it needs to have three properties: sustainability, workability, and the maintainability. So thank you so much, Manoti. We've taken the notes. Can we do number seven now? Then we see what to do next year. No. He's right here. Julius is here. Let him introduce himself.
15: Viva Julius! Viva!
7: Viva!
15: Power to Julius! More power!
7: More power!
15: Power to the community of organizing board!
7: More!
16: Okay, thank you so much for the encouragement. So I'm Julius Kimani. I'm a role leader, as you said. We've been trying to fight for Kenyans. And well, I want to start by saying that I have a problem with this meeting. And I'm going to give a good reason why. I believe the reason will make us to become better positioned as we continue to fight to free ourselves from these people who have are determined to destroy our country and our livelihood. One thing is, we are here to okoa uchumi, or as we are saying. But I believe that this might be employed by the state or by our oppressors to actually cool down the anger that is the people, so that they can continue getting into power. Because as we are okoa uchumi, we must ask us why we have come to this state of the economy. Why is our economy in shambles? Why is our economy in misery? It's not just out of the air. It's something that has been done to us, committed by men who are living amongst us, men who we have elected and entrusted with the power. And so the thing is, we must look into the root cause. If you are really serious, going to get serious about getting the root cause to address and get solutions to the issues in our country. So we must fight the root cause. And I think the state will not want us to come down to this, because this is where the solution will be found. This is what will make the people to see that we have been duped for so long. I believe that our economy is in a shambles. The economy has collapsed because of bad governance, because of corruption. Another terrible evil that we have refused to rise above in this country is tribalism. These three evils are the evils that have put us into the state where we are in today. And it has become a cycle every time that all these years we have been trying to look and to fight for solutions, but we have not found any. Because the system keeps coming back, and the system is so powerful. They are so wise and so crafty. They will not want the people to know the truth or to discover the truth as to why, to discover why these problems are happening. So I believe that time has come for us to look at corruption with a new eye. I don't think we can understand the damage that corruption has caused and continues to cause to this country. It is terrible. Nobody should be poor in this country. Nobody should be subjected to the lives that poor people, the majority of the poor people in this country are living in. But it's because of corruption. And corruption, I believe, is a trait that we inherited from the colonialists. That is why it has refused to die. That is why our people go to elections every 5 years and elect corrupt people, evil people, merciless people, cruel leaders who do not care about our lives. The interests of our politicians have never been about the people. The politics of Kenya has never been about issues. It has always been about individuals. And this is a tragedy, my people, that we must address and see how we can get out of this. We cannot continue fighting and coming and speaking and going home. And then when we go back to the ground, we find the situation so different. People suffering, people going through depression because of the economy.
2: That's right.
16: It's time for us to place the blame where
2: it should be. While you have the mic, what do we do with this corruption thing?
16: I believe that the cause of all this is simply because Africa never really came out of bondage. Nothing really changed in 1963. The people who are still ruling us today are the people who betrayed the freedom cause that our fathers were fighting for.
2: What do we do now, Julius? What do we do now?
16: Oh, what we do, my brother, is that we must teach our people, educate our people, and sort our people and bring our people out of mental slavery. Because the worst form of oppression is the oppression of the mind. The worst form of poverty is the poverty of the mind. The other day, I was in Rural Gardens to try and confront our leaders and take my message to them. And I was arrested and I was put away very fast. And I was taken to a police station. And right now I have two cases, one in Kibera, the other one in Milimani. But my message was that this country must quickly and without any more delay address the issue of poverty.
2: By addressing corruption.
16: Yeah, by actually addressing corruption. Because poverty is man made. It's made by man, it's greed. Greed that has destroyed Africa and will continue to destroy us until we come together and resist these people and find a way to bring them out of power.
2: Thank you so much.
16: There's no other.
2: Thank you so much. I am looking at my time. Let's appreciate Julius first of all. I am looking at my time. We have a 4 minutes to two. Let me tell you. No. I want you to raise your hands so that we agree on what to do. I can see 1, 2, 3, 4, 5, 6, 7, 8, 9, 10, 11. There are 11 hands that are up. And I requested Professor Kibwana to also make an input before lunch, and Charles Ole Kabaiku representing Jenga Kenya. Julius, you can announce it kindly.
16: Yeah, okay, kindly, please, before I go, because you have mentioned there that there are leaders here, politicians, let me call them. So, there's a problem right now that we are trying to address, and I've been trying to look for support about this issue, but I've not found any help at all. There's the problem of focus in the city. I'm a hawker in the city, and I've been trying to look for solution to this issue. You remember our hawkers were killed by the city council way back, and today we have never found justice to the people who were killed by the city council. Those who are men, we are still living with the scars. There are many people still living with the scars. Right now, the government has ordered that hawkers have to operate from 4 in the evening. That order is being carried out, you see, but there is no one to listen to us. I tried to write to the government.

0: the governor. I wrote a petition, tried to look for leaders to come around with this issue. But the same thing I told you, our leaders are not concerned about the interests of the people. Are not there to solve our problems. In fact, they want those problems to remain so that they can continue taking advantage of the problems. When they come around under 5 years,
1: we
0: see them as failures, as messiahs.
1: About you. Okay, so now, let's appreciate Julius. Can I respond to you?
0: So now, somebody must take up that issue. We must see the government, we must see the president, we must say that we will not continue like that in our own country.
1: It's okay.
0: We have a right to be, to exist, and to help out and be for our people and for our families.
1: Thank you. Thank you very much. Julius, I wanted to tell you that the Honourable Members of Parliament may not address that issue. They are not likely to address. You all know that they have their work in Parliament, and we are sending them to do their work in Parliament. There are people in this room who are going to address that issue of livelihoods, not just in Nairobi but across the country. And it is part of our, look at your program, you will see that that is part of our action plan. That is in the communique in the afternoon. If you look at it, it's very clear. That's what we are going to do. So I'm asking Julius to raise that issue so that we frame an action and say who's going to help with action around those issues that are in the program from 2:20 to 3 p.m. So now, I've tried to look at Diana because I feel like I should allow one more round before we go for lunch. I will be a little bit tough so that you go straight to the point and use your 1 minute so that we have as many people as possible speaking. Is it? We will speak the afternoon. Too much. The afternoon for the delayed lunch. So we cut it at this stage. Wow. Okay, then I'll just allow Charles. I'll allow the lady right in here. Yeah. I'll allow those two, and I'll see how we take it. Charles.
2: Yes, thank you.
0: Please.
2: Good afternoon, members.
1: Good afternoon.
2: My name is Charles Kabaiku. Cyprian will allow me. I think at this point I will represent a group of people that have not been mentioned, and it's important I give that message to the MPs before they go. I represent the diaspora also as a diaspora returnee, their people. And it's very important because you represent them. And I'm even glad that the opposition MP is the one that is here, because you can take that message. It is in your support. Now, there is one thing I want to answer. I think I should also give you another side of me. I am an economist, just like this gentleman. And Diana, I can answer your question. We actually defaulted more than 6 years ago as a country. Why did we do that? And I'm telling this minister, member of parliament here, go address and tell them this. We are just living in an artificial pretense that we have not defaulted, because most Kenyans, actually a third of Kenyans, would have died at this point had it not been the diaspora. Do you know that diaspora took the corporate social responsibility of the government?
3: Yes.
2: People get sick, they are helped by the diaspora members.
4: Right. Yeah.
2: It is because of the diaspora that they are surviving, and it is important for the government to recognize how much diaspora brings. So we should stop, first of all, harassing our fellow Kenyans at the airport.
3: Yeah.
2: And secondly, we should recognize them for the amount of money they bring to this country, because I understand it is second only to tourism. We actually first now. So without the diaspora sending money, Kenya will not be there. And Kenyans will be dead. We need to recognize the diaspora. That is all I'm going to say. Kenya would have defaulted a long time ago had Kenyans in the diaspora not sent money. And it is important also for the message to be sent to the deputy president. Stop mocking the diaspora. Ati nini kaeni huko tumeni tu pesa. Musikuja retirement. Ndiyo tuendelea kujenga manyumba, kutembea na gari kubwa.

0: Babash. I think, comrade, I wanted just to answer what you asked, comrade Julius Kamau, what he thinks should be done. And I think one of the things that we must be able to do, because our issues are very much systemic, are very much historical, and our issues are very much political. So how do we come out of this place ensuring that we have a political program that keeps on doing political education for the masses to be able to emancipate themselves from the mental slavery? Because for long, we've been told false history of our country, and people need to know reality. And another thing is, how do we organize people to take political power? Because we've organized, but we've not organized the masses to fight for political power. We have a political party that is well known by the people, for the people, and it is we the people. And how do we ensure that our political organizing is very much progressive? Because the system is placed, it is a very capitalistic system that keeps on fighting, does not value the humanity, but values profit. It has kept on putting, me coming from a grassroots level, I feel already the oppression that you are going through. It is just so much undignified, and it is a crime against humanity. And we want to have humanity back again, as the people of Africa and as the people of this continent, because people have the power and we have the right to live a dignified life. And we have heard also the Universal Declaration that things our countries have signed to. It's not working. You know, and poverty itself is violence, and it is crime against humanity for real. We are just tired of too much violence that we keep to see in our societies.
1: What's the name of my comrade who just spoke? Marianne Fiatina. Yes, very good. Thank you very much. I'll lead with the professor. Just put off your mic. It is direct to this one. There is a mic that is on the line, and that's okay. All right, so comrades, this is our conference, and we want to manage it kwa njia ambayo itatuzalishia strategy nzuri, so that when we leave this place, we are very clear what we want to do as the people of Kenya to secure our national interest, our livelihoods, our rights, as comrade has just spoken right now, and what Julius Kimani was speaking about. It is now 2 p.m., 7 minutes past 2, and I think, so that we do not completely collapse the afternoon session, we take a 40-minute break. I want to suggest a 40-minute break so that we squeeze our lunch a little bit, and then we are able to come back and take the session from 3 p.m. and prepare corporately together what the steps we are going to take from this meeting, this conference going forward. And that's why Diana was saying people should consider skipping their Christmas this year, because you are going to need the little money that you are going to spend on Christmas in January. I can tell you that for sure. This time round, do not celebrate this Christmas, because you will cry in January. A lot of things are not going to be afforded by government. And even your relatives who used to be on the government capitation are not going to be on government capitation in January. You are going to have to contribute for a lot of things this January. So let us spend this December organizing. And I really love Okwa Uchumi for bringing us, when everybody has closed down, people are now going on holiday, for us to start thinking about how do we save our economy, how do we acquire our Uchumi.
2: And now for a quick break before the next part. This is Deliberations, keeping you up to date with the development sector. Keep it right here.

0: There is a connection between tech and design.
1: Yeah, the thought process, the problem solving, the creativity that must go into them, and being able to see things from a user's perspective and all that.
0: The Are We Taught podcast, we get you.
1: So, come with me, your host Ziki, and let's explore Africa's journey in tech and design as we showcase and celebrate African women innovators, creators, entrepreneurs, and designers who are on their way to creating successful businesses and ventures.
0: On this episode...
2: Yeah. One of the packages I remember doing was the Raid cockroach
3: cleaner.
2: Oh, it was so traumatizing. I drew a cockroach for 2 weeks. But I also did Rough Rider.
3: Okay.
2: For pleasure, not for... Our curriculums are very European-based. So the designers know more about the Bauhaus than African design practices. The teacher training that is provided is very art and craft-based. It needs to have design, because design translates craft into commercial products.
0: And now, here's your host.
1: Hello and welcome to the Afro Women in Tech and Design podcast. I am your host Ziki, and in studio today we have with us Lilac Osandro. Lilac, what a lovely name.
2: Thank you.
1: Yeah, so please tell us a little bit about yourself, Lilac.
2: Okay, I'm the director of the School of the Arts and Design, University of Nairobi. Mm-hmm. At the School of the Arts and Design, we are offering two courses there, and Bachelor of Arts in Design and Bachelor of Interior Design, mm-hmm. and other short courses. I'm also the chair of the Design Kenya Society.
1: Wow.
2: A society that was registered in 2010.
1: Mm-hmm.
2: As chair of Design Kenya Society, we are also founder members of the Network of African Designers, and we are also founder members of the African Design Forum.
1: You know, just coming back to your chairpersonship, mm-hmm. at the Design Kenya Society members.
2: Yes.
1: And are these all former graduates from the program that you currently run at the University of Nairobi?
2: Many of them, most of them, are actually students.
1: Ah.
2: And Design Kenya Society is cuts across all the design institutions around, mm-hmm. Kenya.
1: And so, you know, what are some of the society's mandates?
2: The society's mandate, which picks up from the Network of Africa Designers, mm-hmm. is to professionalize design practice and to lobby government to recognize design across the African continent.
1: So tell us a bit about your design background. How did you
2: My
1: start
2: design
1: off?
2: Background, okay, I didn't tell you that I have a Bachelor of Arts degree in design.
1: Okay.
2: And then I have a Master of Science degree in entrepreneurship from Jomo Kenyatta, mm-hmm. University, and I have a PhD in design. I graduated from the university at a time when there was the three-year design course.
1: This is the University of Nairobi?
2: University of Nairobi.
1: Okay.
2: And it covered all areas of design, from textiles, to furniture, to interior, to graphics.
1: Mm-hmm.
2: And before my graduation, I was working at NCCK Weaving Project.
1: Oh, okay.
2: In Madari, uh-huh. and we were doing weaving and social
1: enterprise. This is weaving of baskets and things
2: like
1: that?
2: No, weaving of fabric.
1: Fabric, I see.
2: Weaving of fabric. Then after that, I joined advertising and I worked with Hill Eaton for 5 years.
1: Uh-huh.
2: And then I went into personal freelance business.
1: Okay, and in the 5 years, what were you doing?
2: I was working in the design studio.
1: Okay.
2: And doing advertising mainly. Mm-hmm. This included press ads and TV ads, packaging.
1: Yeah,
2: one of the packages I remember doing was the Raid cockroach
3: cleaner.
2: Oh, it was so traumatizing. I drew a cockroach for 2 weeks.
3: Hopefully none showed up in your house or anything.
2: I was collecting cockroaches. But I also did Rough Rider.
3: Okay.
2: For pleasure, not for. But I remember.
3: Wow, what interesting project. Yeah.
2: Then from freelance, I overlapped with part-time teaching at the Kenya Polytechnic.
3: Mm, okay.
2: And because Kenya Polytechnic was, the graphic program had sort of died, had gone into a lab.
3: Mm.
2: So we agreed with the principal to jumpstart it.
3: Mm, how come? Why had that happened?
2: Because there was a transition period where the former gentleman who was running the program, mm-hmm. and he was a Mzungu, mm-hmm. Morrison, mm-hmm. he returned back to his country.
3: Oh, I see.
2: So then they stopped. Mm-hmm. Yeah. So when I appeared, he asked, are you able to do it? And I said, yes. And he said, can I get students? And I said, yes.
3: Mm-hmm.
2: I thought you'd get 10 students. He got 48 students.
3: Wow.
2: And so he told me, sit there and teach.
3: Yeah.
2: I had no choice, and it took a lot of time because I was coming from advertising.
3: Mm-hmm.
2: So I had to learn how to teach. But that got me into producing the first design programs, national diploma programs for design.
3: Oh, amazing.
2: Through KIE. And for a long time, I was also the chair at KIE of the secondary school and tertiary for art and design.
3: And so when you were having your experience in advertising, you know, it's your first job, what was like your major takeaways? Like from
2: my major takeaway?
3: Yeah.
2: Trauma. If you ask me.
3: Yeah.
2: Because as we were doing safe projects in school, Vaseline, promotions, mm-hmm. calendar,
3: mm-hmm.
2: and then I get into advertising, mm-hmm. and the Rough Rider comes along.
3: Look at that.
2: And I'm like, okay.
3: Yeah.
2: And then you're doing posters in 30 minutes.
3: Yeah.
2: And I thought our studio was a bit, I thought it was unheavenly. It got me hooked on coffee,
3: uh-huh.
2: and it got me almost hooked on cigarettes. I wasn't taking cigarettes.
3: Mm.
2: My colleagues were.
3: Mm.
2: But the smoke and coffee and
3: the
2: really, really high tension environment.
3: Mm.
2: It was good for practice because you're constantly working.
3: On your toes.
2: From the time you get in to the time you leave. But on the other hand, I think the stress levels were too high for somebody coming out of college.
3: Mm-hmm.
2: It was really traumatizing.
3: It was
2: the language as well.
3: Uh-huh.
2: Yeah.
3: Oh my.
2: I had a Mzungu boss.
3: Oh.
2: Stan Hill.
3: Okay.
2: And he was a nice.
3: Okay. Did it seem like you were well prepared, straight from what you learned in school and into the work, or was there a sort of gap that you...
2: There was a gap, which fortunately for me, I was interested, so I did learn. But
3: mm-hmm.
2: it was the experience in advertising
3: mm-hmm.
2: that got me into teaching in the first place.
3: Mm.
2: Because in the subsequent period, fellow students would come in trying to get into advertising, and they would just be mistreating them, literally.
3: Mm.
2: And so after you come in with your portfolio, you're told to leave it there, and you go away, and you're told to come back the next day. And in the afternoon, we are called in, and we are told you're not being taught enough,
3: mm.
2: you don't know anything, you don't know. And then I'll go back to the university,
3: mm-hmm.
2: and I'll tell the students, if you want jobs in advertising, this is what you need to do.
3: Mm.
2: And in as the years went by, I said, okay, instead of telling them, let me show them.
3: Show them. I like that. And, you know, are there any things like policies that you're looking into?
2: Yes. After 2010, after we got together, 2011 we had the first NIDEC, Nairobi International Design Conference. Fortunately, we had the support of the Permanent Secretary of Public Works at that time, Professor John Lonyanga Poo. And he came and he said, why aren't you people talking? Design is so important.
3: Mm.
2: You can actually change me, and I want my office changed, and I want this. And he said, see me next week.
3: Wow.
2: And by the next week, he had put in a workforce to
3: mm-hmm.
2: put together a design bill. And so we got the design bill 2011 draft,
3: mm-hmm.
2: which after the transition of the government and everything,
3: mm-hmm.
2: he created the Department of Design in the Ministry of Public Works.
3: Amazing. And
2: headed by a designer.
3: Headed by a designer, which
2: yeah,
3: is key.
2: Yeah.
3: I'm telling
2: yeah.
3: you, this is amazing. So if you stay tuned, we're going to come back and she will tell us so much more about the policies that are currently in place. Okay, here we are in studio with Lilac, having the best time ever. Lilac, what's your current passion? What are you currently like specializing in, if you will?
2: My profession now is talking about design.
3: Okay.
2: And creating awareness on good design practice. I teach design research and design management. Mm-hmm. And that's because it's an area that had not enough attention. We don't have designers writing about design. So our curriculums are very European based. Mm. So the designers know more about the Bauhaus than African design practices. So this is one of the areas that we are really doing a lot of awareness creation across the board.
3: So just want to understand, what is an African design, you know, perspective?
2: An African design perspective, one, is to focus on personalities who make African design.
3: Okay.
2: From Kenya, I'm looking at Magdalene Odundo. Mm-hmm. She's an international designer practicing in the UK. And there's no book, there's no textbook that talks about her locally. So we need to put her into our curriculum for secondary school, for primary school. We have great African designers from across the continent. Mm-hmm. And we want to create awareness about them. We want to bring them home in the classroom.
3: Oh, yeah. And I see what you mean.
2: Yeah. And also create awareness of the locally available raw materials.
3: That's very
2: Africa key. Is very rich on raw materials. Yeah. Designers need to be told they need to appreciate the raw materials.
3: Yes.
2: And it's nice to commercialize and use the European technologies, but we also had indigenous technologies,
3: absolutely,
2: many of which were sustainable.
3: Yes.
2: So we need to bridge that gap of knowledge.
3: I know when you were at the Technical University, it's where you sort of had an epiphany and realized that you needed to be more involved in just the policy aspects of things and all that. Would you like to share a bit more on that?
2: I think sometimes it involves sacrifice and personal commitment. Because when I went to the Technical University of Kenya, there was just nothing. I had to learn and then teach at the same time. And through that, we have been able to create diploma in design programs, which are now national. There's so much more work to be done, books to be written, more curriculums to be done, because the teacher training that is provided is very art and craft based. It needs to have design, because design translates craft into commercial products. And that's the bridge that designers do. Make informed by craft and craft and indigenous knowledge, turn this into contemporary products which are commercially viable. And that's the gap that we are trying to fill right now. Looking at best practices, especially from South Africa, and then trying to relate with that.
3: Okay, and you say especially South Africa because...
2: I say especially South Africa because they have a very strong design support system. They have got institutions, the government is very involved. Actually, post-apartheid, they actually took time to actually look at their indigenous knowledge and collect it. And it's actually informing design in South Africa. So they have a very strong South African design visibility.
3: Yeah. Well, that's amazing. And now when we're discussing the policies and the acts that are currently in place here in Kenya, is there any part of it that is taken into account, or rather looking to model what you've seen in South Africa?
2: Yes,
3: knowledge?
2: I think it was 2012 that the South African had the blueprint for design practice or something like that. And we discussed that in South Africa, and out of us, every country was picking that up.
3: Okay. Oh, and then it will somehow feed back into the policies that are being in place now?
2: For all the countries.
3: For all the countries.
2: Yeah.
3: And just now looking into the Ministry of Public Works, where, you know, it's being, like you're saying, led by a designer, and how is that going in terms of pushing the policy, and what is currently there?
2: I would say it's going very, very well. Recently we had a TIPO conference in which the PS came and expounded the importance of design and the need to grow young designers and what their ministry was doing. So he said the act is already drafted and should be published into law very soon. So those are strides we would have never made until we got together and thought as one person.
3: Okay.
2: Yeah.
3: And we're talking about law, making it into a law. What would this law look like? And what?
2: The law will be an act of parliament, which will therefore regulate the professionalization of design. We are looking at standards in design. So in terms of furniture, in terms of fittings for interior design, in terms of the raw materials and processes, we are trying to standardize all that.
3: Yeah.
2: It's important because it will regulate even the standards. Like, let me take an example from the sofas, which I've looked at for long.
3: Yes.
2: The sofas that are coming out of Gikomba are many, millions in a week. But if the standards in terms of size, in terms of depth, in terms of height are not regulated, it affects the health of the population. Every time you buy a sofa which is not standardized in terms of height, it is like walking with a crooked shoe. In 10 years, 15 years, it will come to haunt you. So these standards are now very, very important to the practice of design.
3: Look at that. And I bet that's something that not many people know, because a lot of people just go show the carpenter a picture and say, yes, make me this chair. And he goes and knocks things together and it comes out looking like the thing. But as you say, there are these key things that if he doesn't know...
2: And the nice thing is Kenya Bureau of Standards, KEBS, is actually into these standards. So the stakeholders need to come together and produce standards. If Export Promotion Council can actually produce standards for fashion or for stitching, and the matatus can have standards,
3: imagine.
2: Designers can have standards,
3: and we will need have standards. To have standards,
2: a table should be this height, a chair must be this height, a door must be this size, a toilet must be this height, all those standards must be there.
3: Yeah, maybe even the Ministry of Health needs to get behind this, you know?
2: And that's where our research comes in, because we can prove, if you read my research, you can prove that this chair is actually affecting the height. Because when you look at developed countries, let's take the United States of America. NASA has produced standards for chairs, so you just make reference. Those standards, we can use them to produce local standards for the Kenyan market.
3: Amazing. And you know, you just mentioned a very key thing, you know, the impact on our health of bad design, you know. You've also mentioned the idea of having designers have a platform to be seen and to be heard. There's a fringe benefit that has happened from that. Would you like to share a bit more?
2: Many times we are asked to talk about the Kenya National Dress, for example. And I was in discussion with a fashion designers, and I'm saying, so what is it? What is Kenyan fashion? What is Kenyan design? So you are experts. Now, as experts, can you give us a description so that I have a sentence that defines Kenyan fashion? Just one sentence. Is it the kitenge? Is it the shape? Is it the form? Is it the way? Look at the Agbada of Nigeria.
3: Yes.
2: Everybody knows what that is. That's what is Kenyan fashion? And so this debate we want to have with all the faculties, the leather people, I challenged them. So all of you are making Kenyan leather sandals. So if I want to order 10,000 pieces and I'm in the USA, what do I order? Leather sandals? Would you make me the same thing? Why don't you brand these products? Why don't you give them names? Why don't you give them standards? We need to brand. We need to have standards. We need to have design. Design commercializes what you're producing as craft. Design provides branding so that you can identify your product.
3: And
2: differentiate. It helps you to sell your product.
3: Exactly. And so you're talking about branding being a key part of the whole design chain. And we know about this Brand Kenya initiative that's happening. Is the society in any way involved in that?
2: We are greatly involved as design because we are partnering to promote Brand Kenya. And Brand Kenya begins by defining that design, that Kenyan thing. So we are talking to different sectors. To be able to promote, you need to have the product and well packaged. And then now, connect it with the client.
3: And you know, you're talking about packaging and connecting with the client and differentiating yourself in the market. And would you just like to highlight the importance of this packaging, including telling the story in order to be seen and to
2: heard.
3: Fit and be heard, and for your story to be perpetuated or told by even the people who are purchasing your brand.
2: Let me give you an example that that makes more sense and it's easier to digest. We've been looking at the tea sector, and the tea sector, we are saying that although the tea is the highest income earner, we could make much more if we brand it well and if we packaged it well.
4: you look at the Kenyan tea, the packaging is a bit inadequate. The branding is a bit inadequate. So it's very difficult to promote it for its full potential. When you look at the tea and where the tea functions in a house, the tea is in the kitchen. And the middle class and even the lower class people, they like their kitchens to look nice. So that tea needs to fit in this looking nice kitchen.
3: Exactly.
4: You don't want to buy tea from the supermarket in the yellow and green pack and put it in the kitchen because it doesn't fit. So you go to the same supermarket and you buy a nice pack and then you pour the tea into the pack. And then 3 months later, you don't know which tea you bought. So we are saying we need to package tea.
3: Yeah.
4: I challenge the tea manufacturers, give me the Christmas pack so that I can send to my friends in the US, UK, China. I don't think that we did that. We didn't get tea for Christmas. I don't know whether we should get tea for Valentine.
3: Yes, absolutely. Please challenge them.
4: But that may be not in the yellow and green.
3: No. That will not work. Wow. A very eye-opening discussion here in studio, guys. And if you're not listening, you are really missing out. And just with that, we're going to go on a short break, but we will be right back. And you do not want to miss the next segment. Thanks. Okay, guys, welcome back to the Afro Women in Tech and Design podcast. In studio, we have with us Laila Cosandro. Before we left, we were talking about the whole branding aspect, Brand Kenya initiative. And just picking up on that a bit, are we really export ready?
4: As I said, it's a question of making sure that everybody is speaking the same language so that we have a brand identity. And this begins with the pockets of people recognizing what it is that we have, the icons of the Kenyan society, icons of Kenyan culture, and giving space for designers to translate these icons into products and interiors and services. So that if you look at, and I say that we are following the footsteps of someone like South Africa, they have a very strong institutions that support South African design. Every month there's a celebration of young designers coming up with things. Every so often they talk about exhibitions that promote South African design. They have so many designers who are actually recognized within the South African context, locally. We don't have as many institutions and as much awareness promotion of young designers from Kenya. We have so far graduated, I think, over 20,000 designers. Many of them are doing amazing things. But these things are in their houses or in their little companies. They need to be brought to the forefront, given opportunities to talk about them, given opportunities to exhibit them, and then we develop a Kenyan culture.
3: Yes.
4: And when we have a Kenyan Design Week, we see Kenyan design and designers.
3: Yes.
4: And that's the beginning. You need to be seen locally.
3: Indeed.
4: And then you'll be seen internationally.
3: Internationally.
4: And that will help our Kenyan design grow. Even the Kenyan fashion, it needs to merge from the base, so that we see what are the icons that can be picked up, the shape, the form, the colors, and then we will have a Kenyan design.
3: Yes, yeah. Amazing. And I'm really glad that you mentioned the Kenyan Design Week, because there are people who are trying to create this initiative called the Nairobi Design Week. Is it something that you've heard about or in any way?
4: We have heard about it, Nairobi Design Week.
3: Yeah.
4: Adrian is doing a very good job of picking the design aspects and then promoting that on his platform. More needs to be done.
3: For sure, because Nairobi Design, Nairobi is Nairobi. It's not the whole of Kenya, and there's so much to cover. And you know, we're talking about creating platforms for designers to be heard. Is this one of the key aspects of the policies that are being created, or does that in any way have anything to do with...
4: It is part of the policy that we're trying to drive. It is part of the Design Kenya Society drive. We have been having exhibitions. We have designers, we call designers, to mentor young designers, to talk about the challenges of growing. Because when you listen to the challenge that somebody has had, you don't repeat the same thing.
3: Exactly.
4: You improve on it.
3: Mm.
4: So hopefully in a couple of years we'll be mature enough.
3: Yeah.
4: But there's scope for so much more to be done by everybody.
3: Yeah.
4: Yeah.
3: And now just even in terms of the policy and what's going on, you know, how has the door been opened for like public participation or even to impart the knowledge about the policy that's currently in place or currently being drafted?
4: I think there needs to be more media interest, but I always also challenge the designers themselves,
3: yes. Mm-hmm.
4: because they know the value of design.
3: Mm-hmm.
4: They know what design can do. So I constantly challenge the designers to talk and talk loudly
3: mm-hmm.
4: so that somebody will hear.
3: Mm-hmm.
4: So my focus is on the designers, the design community, the
3: mm-hmm.
4: institutions, and institutions that can help us. And let me insert something here because
3: mm-hmm.
4: we have had an exhibition of Kenyan art
3: mm-hmm.
4: going on in Beijing, and we were part of the launch of that exhibition at the Beijing National Museum, which is big in Beijing.
3: Okay.
4: And it was through the Ministry of Culture who took us
3: mm-hmm.
4: to that platform. And so Kenyan artists who are good in art and photography, they have had that opportunity, that platform to showcase.
3: Mm-hmm.
4: So if they are in stronger associations, stronger institutions, we'll be able to get them.
3: Yeah. And so for now, in terms of just the policies that are being drafted and the acts that are in place, if I wanted to know more about it, where would I go? Would I then have to go to the Ministry of Public Works? How can I plug in?
4: You can log in into the Design Kenya Society
3: mm-hmm.
4: Website.
3: Mm-hmm.
4: You can come to Nairobi Design Week. We'll
3: mm-hmm.
4: be talking. We'll always talk with them.
3: Okay.
4: You can come through Export Promotion Council if you have a product
3: mm-hmm.
4: which we need to promote, or if you're a small business which needs support. You can come through Kenya Association of Manufacturers.
3: Mm-hmm.
4: We are also working with them and listening to them. Or the Ministry of Culture.
3: Mm-hmm.
4: Better still, get yourself into a small association, a small society, and showcase what you're talking about. Showcase your product. We'll tell you if it is faulty, if it needs packaging, if it needs branding. We will do that.
3: Mm-hmm.
4: Yeah.
3: Okay. And I just wanted to, you know, is there a place for those who are not formally trained per se, but are really passionate and really active in the
4: There is a lot of scope. Sector. You see now, the youth have become quite a big workforce. And the youth like the creative industries. They like to dance, they like to sing, they like to make fashion, they like to do things. What the government has done through the Kenya National Qualifications Authority,
3: mm-hmm.
4: they have told the universities and our university, recognize these skills, which means if you are very good in an aspect of whatever you are doing, you can get that equated to a university
3: mm.
4: degree or a diploma
3: mm-hmm.
4: and we'll be able to absorb you
3: mm.
4: and give you a diploma or a degree. It is still in its infant stages, but there is that possibility now.
3: Yeah.
4: Yeah.
3: Oh, that's really good to know. So you guys, listen, there's no excuse if you're interested in this field. There's so many ways that you can plug in and participate
4: mm-hmm.
3: in the sectors and everything. And just talking about specialization, at which point does specialization begin?
4: So in terms of specialization, it depends on the institution that you want to align yourself
3: mm-hmm.
4: to. In the University of Nairobi, we have the Bachelor of Arts degree, and it is a four-year degree program. But the first two years are foundation years. You do everything
3: mm-hmm.
4: from freehand drawing to screen printing, to photography, to instrumental, to model making, clay, ceramics, and all that work. At the end of the second year, we ask you to specialize.
3: Mm-hmm.
4: And you specialize in fashion and textiles, product design, visual communication, which is graphics, fine art, or interior design,
3: mm-hmm.
4: any of those specializations. We lead you into a profession.
3: Okay.
4: We have also introduced the Bachelor of Interior Design course, which starts from first year, and that is to satisfy or to respond to the building industry, which is growing very fast.
3: Okay. I mean, just various ways in which you can hone your skills in a very specified area. And I didn't hear furniture design specialization.
4: So these five clusters have got subsets.
3: I see.
4: And in interior design, we have interior architecture, we have landscape architecture, we have furniture design and exhibition and display, all of which are quite important to the interior designer. So that's where furniture therefore comes in. And then if you do fashion and textiles, you do textile printing, fashion design, you also do weaving and the like. So that comes under the fashion
3: aspect of it. Oh, okay, that's really good to know. And you know, we've talked about how bad design can impact health.
4: Yes.
3: But can bad design impact also the environment?
4: It does. It does. You just need to see the amount, the molds of waste shoes and waste furniture around to know that it is not healthy for our environment to continue to produce products that we cannot recycle and that we cannot service or maintain. So if you are making shoes out of non-biodegradable materials, they're going nowhere. They'll stay in the environment. If you make furniture and then you cannot repair it or service it, then it is not good for the environment. We are not creating enough trees to subsidize the trees that are wasted in creating bad furniture.
3: Yes.
4: And then if you're using bad processes and bad technology, it's not helping the ozone layer. So that is not good. And some of these products, you cannot even export them anymore. Let's take the case of Wamunyu, and these are wood covers. And for a long time, the wood carving was done out of good wood.
3: Yes.
4: Strong wood, ebony and the likes. But then America said, we don't want this.
3: These products.
4: We want products made from good wood, jacaranda or mango. Products that are not endangering the environment.
3: The environment, yes.
4: So the international community is telling us, be conscious of your production processes, of your raw materials, so that we can, actually the uptake can be increased.
3: Can be increased. Wow, amazing. And so we want to just review the double-edged sword, we'd say, of maybe, say, a thriving textile industry here in Kenya. You know, what would a thriving textile industry then mean for the environment? Because you want to push for that.
4: We need to consider a cultural reawakening, awareness creation.
3: Yeah.
4: So that we appreciate what we have. The second-hand industry thrives on people looking for unique and cheaper things. But you need to have pride in owning two which are good value and which mean something to you.
3: Yes.
4: So when you have stocked so many second-hand things, you need to go back and say, maybe I need two value things.
3: Yeah.
4: And we have looked at the textile sector many times with even the concerned institutions, and we have looked at the total value chain. They've looked at the quality of cotton seeds. There's this BT cotton debate going on. And we need to study from India. We need to study other countries that have benefited from this cotton production. When it's produced, processing it. A couple of years ago when we visited the cotton processing factory in Nambale, the machinery is old. Kikomi is collapsed. Rivertex, maybe. The whole value chain needs to be whatever. More importantly, the consumers need to demand. Demand quality and have less, but have quality.
3: Amazing. Yeah, I like the way you're discussing or touching on the mindset of the consumer. Because yes, from the designer side, we can really look into using sustainable things, look into producing a product that is, you know, in all senses of the word, a good fit for the consumer. But the consumer has to take it up.
4: Yeah.
3: And has to then open their mind to, yes, this is a product that's from here, it's been made with great consideration, and now we need to change our consuming habits.
4: Yeah. Because like even you look at India, India can't consume enough silk. They are proud of the hand-woven silk. Ethiopia is proud of the hand-woven cotton. We have cotton producers in Kenya. We have weavers. All we need to do is to actually give them space and then consume what they're giving us.
3: And if that is the case, then when we're looking at the policies that are being formed,
1: Is there also a suggestion to sort of cap the importation of these goods that are now, you know, crowding the space for these other industries?
4: The policy is there, but it's a catch-22.
1: Of course.
4: You want market forces to come in play, you want what? That is why I'm saying the consumer needs to be proud of consuming Kenya. Nigeria is very proud because they have how many billion people?
1: Yeah.
4: So they can consume Nigeria and they don't need export.
1: It's true.
4: So if we can build and grow the local industry, then we can actually begin to look for space in the export. We don't have to export to everybody. We just need a few that can give us enough returns.
1: That's true. Mm. And now when we're talking about changing people's mindset, how is this done? How is it through the Brand Kenya initiative? Because that is, I guess, not an easy...
4: I think our target should be the youth, the young people,
1: uh-huh.
4: and actually meet them where they are.
1: Okay.
4: I normally say that, yes, so you can be producing, but if you're not on social media, the young people are not seeing you.
1: Mm.
4: But if you produce a good product, the young people will promote you instantly.
1: Mm-hmm.
4: This is nice, you can get it here.
1: Yeah.
4: This is bad, because of 1, 2, 3,
1: exactly.
4: and you do something about it, and you respond instantly.
1: Mm-hmm. Mm-hmm.
4: That is where you need to move.
1: Okay.
4: Yeah.
1: Okay. We've discussed your career progression. Coming from the advertising field, where I guess things were done in a very manual and different way to the way things are done now. And I just wanted to have your insights on how technology, IT, has impacted, you know, the design sector.
4: Oh, greatly, greatly.
1: Yeah.
4: Let me give you an example.
1: Yes.
4: I don't know because I'm not actually on top of IT right now, but let me give you an example.
1: Yes.
4: Many years ago when I was doing textbooks for Longhorn Limited, I used to get the text in rolls, film rolls, from Kanaya typesetters. This was a roll, a very long roll, and then I had to chop it up into pages.
1: Wow.
4: And each page was mounted on a board,
1: well,
4: on a piece of paper.
1: Mm-hmm.
4: So the paper were cut and I had to mount each page. And when there's a diagram, I had to create the space for the diagram, make the diagram, and then bring it onto the page. Hand done. If there was a mistake, the process of correcting was very laborious. That is what I used to do. And I was making quite a number of books. I think I did over 40 books in the short span that I produced books.
1: Wow.
4: Doing the illustration and then transporting it, including the page number, was done manually.
1: My goodness.
4: So you can imagine what now we can do within a page.
1: Yeah.
4: Photography was done by the freelance photographers and brought manually, and then you manipulate it. You either you screen it if it was black and white, and then you put it into the page.
1: Look at that.
4: So you get a bromide.
1: Yeah. Oh, yes,
4: so
1: I've heard of it.
4: It's been years.
1: Yeah, so now, of course, all that has changed.
4: Completely.
1: Completely. 180.
4: 180.
1: Yes. And is that a positive change all across the board? Or is
4: of course, it's a positive change. Yeah. I mean, now corrections and what, you can see the design instantly on the screen.
1: Mm-hmm.
4: You can correct it.
1: Mm-hmm.
4: The page is done and it's really changed, especially in publication design.
1: Exactly.
4: And advertising.
1: For sure. Okay.
4: Yeah.
1: So we've discussed the idea of, you know, mining our indigenous practices and all this in order to create the Kenyan design story, you know. And I just want you to tell us a bit about how having that sort of cultural identity and relatability can even impact things such as our tourism sector. I know you have an interesting example from Rwanda. Do you want to share that with us?
4: Yes, because and I was reading this in flight, the Rwanda case where the cottage industries have become the tourist destinations.
1: Look at that.
4: Where you go and sit and watch something being made from clay into a finished product. You can have your basket and they insert your name on the basket.
1: Mm-hmm.
4: So the cultural production centers have become the tourist attractions.
1: Look at that.
4: In the Kenyan context or East African context, we need to establish these cultural centers where they do the production and then attach a tourist hotel so that the tourists can actually sit with these producers and they tell the story and they see the production, they appreciate the processes, and they actually begin to buy and value the process.
1: Mm-hmm.
4: So instead of them going to the, they can go to the Maasai market, which is also a good thing for quick fix, but they also experiential design.
3: Yeah.
4: And they can even actually touch and do.
3: Exactly.
4: And it's happening. I see that in sports, like Kitengela Glass, where you can actually go and help in producing the glass and blowing the glass and everything. More needs to be done in that area because we are producing, we have got places which are just lovely to sit and actually appreciate.
3: Yeah.
4: Those places need to be harnessed and actually made into tourist destinations and promoted.
3: Yes. Yeah. You know, I'm telling you people, design as you know it has totally changed. Like I

0: digesting all that amazing information, my mind has been really blown and open to all the ways design rules my life I didn't know before. Thank you so much for that, Lilac. And now, I mean, let's get to know a little more of the lighter side. Alrighty, you can tell. So, Lilac, we just like to know, you know, after you're done with your lecturing, your policy making, and all your deep, intense thoughts on design and how we can make that, infuse our African narrative into that, you know, what do you do to just relax and unwind? What is the thing that you do?
1: My to-go thing is painting and drawing.
0: What?
1: That's my to-go.
0: Wow.
1: First place.
0: Okay.
1: So if I get 10 minutes, 30 minutes, 2 days, I paint and I draw. Additionally, I take pictures.
0: Mm-hmm.
1: So I take a lot of photography of places and things.
0: Okay. And what are your favorite subjects to draw and paint? Is it just anything that comes to mind, or... Is there a theme?
1: Of late, it's not that, I'm not sure that it's preferable or it's just that coincidence, but I'm drawing a lot of flowers.
0: Oh, nice.
1: I'm drawing a lot of flowers and leaves.
0: So
1: and
0: will there trees. Be at one point a Lila Cosandro Museum art showing?
1: Maybe not. Maybe not, because I don't think I'll garner enough sufficient quantities.
0: Oh,
1: but yes, I have photographs which are part of the Beijing exhibition.
0: Mm-hmm.
1: These are photographs of animals. Mm-hmm. These were hippos and Mount Longonot and stuff like that, drawn from there. But I am part of exhibitions all the time.
0: Mm-hmm.
1: I have done typography as well, and there are books written about it. Yes, so I paint and draw.
0: That is so nice.
1: I knit.
0: You knit?
1: I crochet.
0: You crochet?
1: Yeah.
0: Oh, wow.
1: I weave.
0: So you have a loom in the house?
1: Yeah.
0: You do?
1: Yeah. I have a hand loom. I can weave little things.
0: Yeah. Okay. That's nice. I'll come visiting. Trust and believe. I need to work with that hand loom for a little bit.
1: Yeah.
0: Okay. And I mean, you know, we've heard your great passion for design throughout the whole interview. Is there that one person who you're like, yes, even past or present, who you would love to meet or maybe interact with for, you know, based on your passion, and why? Why this person?
1: I got an opportunity to meet Magdalene Odundo many years ago, but it was very brief.
0: Mm.
1: I would like to meet her again. Because of the potential she offers in terms of mentoring.
0: Mm-hmm.
1: Even at that time when we met, it was her desire to create collaborations and to get more young people seriously engaged in the area of design. I would like to meet her again and to pursue and maybe see if now it can actually be actualized.
0: Yeah.
1: Yeah.
0: Oh, wow. Mm-hmm. Okay, and then now we discussed also about the whole idea of how design impacts our lives very greatly, including our health. And you mentioned Gikomba and all these other places where you go and see this furniture that's sort of basically just knocked together in any way, shape, or form. Is there any memorable one? Is there a carpenter maybe who you interacted with that was a funny or interesting anecdote you can share with us?
1: There are very many. Yeah. They had a lot of things to teach us.
0: Okay.
1: And I spent a lot of time with them, especially the designers.
0: Mm-hmm.
1: What came out, there's a lot of furniture happening even in Umoja and even in Ngong Road and Jogo Road.
0: Yeah.
1: But at the time I was in Gikomba, there were only four furniture designers.
0: Mm-hmm.
1: These are people who are able and who are willing to invest in turning an idea, whether it is from paper or from their heads, into an actual product.
0: Yeah.
1: And it is from this four that you have the multiplier effect for the other furniture makers. You realize that when you go to Gikomba, you can buy the frame.
0: Mm-hmm.
1: If you say you want ODM,
0: yes,
1: you'll get a frame. You'll get the cushions.
0: Yes,
1: you'll get the material. So many of what we are referring to as furniture designers are what I call the hammer and nail.
0: Mm.
1: They pick up everything from Gikomba, and you meet them in their shops, putting it all together. And these four designers taught me a lot in terms of design process, in terms of their inspirations. And they're rich.
0: Mm, good.
1: They are not hustlers.
0: Good.
1: They're rich. They make money.
0: That's what I like to hear.
1: They make furniture for top of the range furniture shops in Nairobi,
0: mm-hmm.
1: and they employ many people.
0: Wow.
1: Yeah.
0: Oh, that's amazing. And you mentioned something funny just now. You said on ODM chair. And
1: yes.
0: Sorry, can you just expand on that? I remember we had a small talk
1: because
0: about
1: the sofas in Kikomba.
0: Yeah.
1: I don't know about the other places.
0: Yeah.
1: They originate their names from political situations or the environment.
0: Okay.
1: So they had names like Lady Lucy,
0: uh-huh.
1: ODM,
0: uh-huh.
1: they had Aga Khan, they even had Buffalo. Where the Buffalo has, when you look at it, then
0: yeah.
1: it looks like
0: a buffalo.
1: Yeah.
0: Wow.
1: So I was quite impressed.
0: Yeah. Oh, that's interesting.
1: Pleasantly impressed.
0: Yes, you know. So in that way, they were picking from the environment.
1: Yeah,
0: so
1: I asked about the Aga Khan seat,
0: yeah.
1: and they said it's because the Aga Khan sat on a seat like that.
0: Wow.
1: So they replicated that,
0: mm-hmm.
1: and now what?
0: It got the name Aga
1: yeah.
0: Khan. Mm-hmm. Oh, wow. You know, there you have it. So next time you're in Kikomba, you know what to ask for.
1: Exactly.
0: Depending on what you're looking for. Okay, and now you know this. We always have to close our podcast. Yes, I'm sorry, it's over right now, guys. But we always, you know, pose a question to the audience. And I know you have a very, very interesting one for them. Would you like to share it?
1: I probably have many,
0: okay.
1: but let's see if it can become into one.
0: All right.
1: You talk of Italian design,
0: mm-hmm.
1: British design,
0: mm-hmm.
1: and when you talk about this French design or
0: mm-hmm.
1: French style,
0: mm-hmm.
1: and we're trying to build a Kenyan design.
0: Mm-hmm.
1: My question therefore is to the listeners and to the designers out there,
0: mm-hmm.
1: what would be the face of this Kenyan design?
0: Mm-hmm.
1: What would be the hallmarks, the identities
0: mm-hmm.
1: that we can then append to this Kenyan design?
0: Mm-hmm.
1: What would we talk about when we talk about Kenyan design?
0: Mm-hmm.
1: If they have that answer, please share.
0: Oh,
1: please share.
0: Yeah, guys, as you hear, that's a question to you and you need to think outside of the box. And you can pick inspiration from all these other things she's given, you know, Italian design, French design. You immediately know what it is. So can we all work together to picture what Kenyan design is? What do we want to look like? What do we look like currently, you know? Help us distill this and share your answers on our Facebook page in the comments. And Lilac, it has been so wonderful having you.
1: Thank you.
0: It has been such a pleasure. You have no idea. We have been educated back and forth. I mean, can I just sign up for your class?
1: Thank you.
0: Today? You know, because if these are what the lectures are like, I'm telling you, there is no missing that class. So guys, thank you so much for tuning in. We've been in studio with Lilac Osanjo. And guys, you meet a designer out there from

0: There is a connection between tech and design.
1: Yeah, the thought process, the problem solving, the creativity that must go into them, and being able to see things from a user's perspective and all that.
0: The Are We Taught podcast, we get you.
1: So, come with me, your host Ziki, and let's explore Africa's journey in tech and design as we showcase and celebrate African women innovators, creators, entrepreneurs, and designers who are on their way to creating successful businesses and ventures.
0: On this episode,
2: I am yet to see the women in tech bodies going deep to high school and primary school. So if already you're just six of you, by the time you're graduating, look at the tech companies in Kenya. They all want a share of these six.
3: Tiara syndrome.
2: Wait for somebody to crown you.
3: I see.
0: And now, here's your host.
3: Hello, and welcome to the Afri Women in Tech and Design podcast. I am your host, Ziki, and in studio we have with us Margaret Ondeng.
4: Hey.
3: Hey. How are you doing, Margaret?
4: I am well, you?
3: I'm very good, thank you. So, let us begin by you telling us who you are.
2: I'm a software engineer by profession. And I work as a mobile money integration specialist.
3: Okay.
2: So now that I'm in the payment industry, I want to see which problems I can solve in the payment industry using machine learning.
3: Okay.
2: Yeah.
3: And just for those who may not be too familiar, when you're saying machine learning, just give like a real life example maybe that they can go, okay, is that what that is?
2: For instance, you've had like two cases of fraud. How will you prevent the third case from happening? You will study these two cases and find out the pattern, and then now use that pattern to prevent a future case of fraud.
3: Okay.
2: Yeah.
3: But that's really interesting to know. So, how did you get into it? You know, you become a software engineer. Where did it all begin?
2: Initially, I knew I was going to be a doctor. When in high school, you're always pressured to be an engineer or a doctor. Especially when you're top performer, they always tend to choose for you these specific careers.
3: I see. So and what you're saying is that you're very, very good in school.
2: Yeah. Because I said the sense of
3: humility. I don't see the humility, but okay.
2: Yes.
3: Okay.
2: So, I knew I was going to become a doctor. Even at the back of my chair, there was a tag written, consultant surgeon.
3: Wow.
2: Yes. But deep inside, I knew that is what the society wanted me to be.
3: Okay.
2: But I did want to be a doctor. So, a society can influence you to want to be something.
3: For sure.
2: So, after high school and the results were out, somehow I didn't qualify to pursue medicine. And then in the process, I realized I had an interest in computing.
3: Okay, how did you realize the interest?
2: When you're going through these computer packages classes, you sort of underrate them, but they play a certain role. So in that process, I realized I was very smart, and the teacher even at some point stopped teaching me. Because I had the interest, I could learn.
3: You picked it up quickly.
2: I picked it up quickly. And at that point, I didn't know much about software engineering, computer science or computer engineering, but I just knew I had a passion to pursue something related to computing.
3: Yes.
2: When the time came to revise these public universities' choices, I just went and put everything. Computer engineering, computer science, software engineering.
3: Anything related.
2: So, I was selected to do software engineering in Kenyatta University. That's now when the journey started.
3: It began. Okay.
2: Yeah.
3: So here you are, KU. How long did it take you? And
2: so for KU, you are this girl from the village. The much you've interacted with a computer is just the basic basic computer knowledge, mm-hmm. not anything further than that. Then you come to KU and you meet people from Starehe, people from Mangu, who have interacted with computers. They have even actually done something deeper. So the first time it's always Ashoka. And I remember in my first semester I performed poorly. Mm-hmm. One, because I was clueless.

0: Yes, and what it entails, maybe I'll get more respect than that.
1: Okay.
0: So after that, I came back to Kenya, and then now I started doing more research around computing. Because computing is broad, so you need to find your niche.
1: Yeah.
0: So I tried networking and stuff.
1: Didn't work. You didn't want to have computers talk to each other?
0: I even did those certifications, and I remember it was a struggle.
1: Yeah. It was just boring.
0: It was just boring and too much theory.
1: Yeah.
0: So that didn't work out for me. Then I paid to be taught how to write code. You know, when you're in KU, then there is Kenyatta Market. So you just go into the market. One of the students has established a cyber cafe where he's also teaching programming language. So I went and enrolled there. But then I realized this person is going to the internet, extracting information, then giving me to copy and paste.
1: Yeah.
0: So I was like, no. If he can do this, meaning there's no miracle, he is doing.
1: Yeah.
0: So I dropped out of that small college and now started going deep into the internet and just teaching myself how to write code. Because you realize as much as you're taught programming in our universities, it's usually very
1: basic.
0: Very basic. Basic to the end that you cannot do much with that knowledge. Most of the part, like 98% of what I know, I taught myself.
1: Amazing.
0: The school was just there to introduce.
1: Yeah. So yes, finally you found your way.
0: Yeah.
1: And this is your second semester of your first year.
0: Yeah.
1: And now you continued. I'm sure now the story was very different.
0: Yeah. So once you know and you're passionate about something, it becomes interesting, and now you start putting more hours into it.
1: And in the end, graduated after 4 years. Was it a four-year course?
0: Yeah, it was a four-year course. Yeah, and with that effort, I actually got a job before I did my final exams.
1: Amazing.
0: Yeah.
1: You don't even have the paper and you landed a job.
0: Yeah.
1: How did you do that?
0: They came for a recruitment drive in KU. Yeah. And we were like 100 of us.
1: And how did they select you out of 100?
0: They started with an online interview.
1: Okay.
0: Then one-on-one interview. So they reduced us to around 7.
1: Wow, so from 100 to 7.
0: Yeah.
1: Amazing.
0: Yeah.
1: It's so cool because you started off struggling a bit, not being too clear on how to do things.
0: Yeah.
1: And then you wind up getting a job even before you graduate.
0: Yeah.
1: And so after your bachelor's degree, you got into this job. Who was the job with?
0: Yeah, so I worked with Mahindra Conviva. We are tossed by Airtel money to do their mobile and money integrations. So I joined them as an integration engineer.
1: There's a time that you did a 24-hour something. Would you care to share that with us?
0: So I used to do a lot of hackathons when I was in campus. So when you're in campus, you're broke. And you always look for ways to get money.
1: Okay.
0: And one of those ways is attending a competition and winning.
1: And winning.
0: Yeah. So I attended a lot of those hackathons organized by Red Cross and many others. So hackathon, for instance, what you call, let's say, like one used to be organized by Red Cross, Random Hacks of Kindness. Like
1: you want to,
0: so you want to come up with a solution that is going to help people in the community. Yeah. So you have 24 hours to think of something. Even if it's going to be something that is going to tackle corruption or something in Senegal, you have 24 hours to come up with that idea. So in that context, now you have 24 hours to think of an idea around that topic you've been given and implement it.
1: It's like very real life.
0: Real life experience.
1: Situations so that you're trying to see how you can use your skills to make something better.
0: And the good thing about hackathons, you have 24 hours to come up with an idea. And so you put together in a team, and then you put together all your skills and actually deliver a prototype within 24 hours. So when you leave, you've learned something new. You've learned what other people are doing.
1: Yes.
0: And so when you go back to school, you now start reading so that you can become a competent person. But the next time you're in a hackathon, you're the lead.
1: Amazing. In terms of just the work environment, did you notice

0: anything that you know?
1: Yeah, when I joined Mahindra, I went for our induction in India. And if I look at, because there we were mixed Africans and Indians. So mm-hmm. we have like 25 Africans and 25 Indians. Mm-hmm. I remember there was only one lady from India.
0: Wow.
1: And the rest for the ladies from Africa were around five.
0: Five,
1: yeah. So you can imagine out of 50, you're only six or seven of you.
0: Wow.
1: Yeah, yeah. So that's when you realize this problem you're having of very few. It's a global problem.
0: It's a global problem.
1: Yeah.
0: It's not just something you're experiencing here at home, even when you left. It's just so it seems in general.
1: Yeah.
0: The industry.
1: Yeah.
0: Oh, gosh. So with that, guys, we will be back where she will tell us even more about her already very interesting journey. We'll catch you after the break. Hello and welcome back. This is the Afro Women in Tech and Design podcast, and in studio we have with us Margaret Ondeng, a software engineer, and so much more. Before we left, she was telling us so many things, but we'd like to pick up from, you know, your career path and how things have been moving, you know. How has that played a role for you in your career progression?
1: Yeah, so for me, I've learned a lot by looking at what people around me are doing.
0: Mm-hmm.
1: And if I can just mention like two of my friends,
0: please,
1: I can mention Marcy Oragi, who works at Andela as developer relations manager. I can mention Dorcas Owino, who runs Lake Hub in Kisumu.
0: Mm-hmm.
1: So I am where I am because I looked at what these people are doing and learned from them. And they were also willing to support me in my learning process.
0: Mm-hmm.
1: So now I'm at a point where I want to do that to people around me and also the young people who are coming after me.
0: Okay.
1: Yeah.
0: And I know that yes, this whole aspect of mentorship, is it something that just started when you were, you know, employed and, you know, suddenly in the working field? Or
1: if I look back, I started mentorship way back. Maybe back then I didn't know I was mentoring.
0: Mm-hmm.
1: And then after high school, I will still mentor now high school students.
0: Mm-hmm.
1: And I remember I'll be even called to schools to talk to students about sciences and stuff.
0: Mm-hmm.
1: And then now when I came to campus, there's this global program called Technovation.
0: Mm-hmm.
1: It's a program for young women, high school and below. So they are tasked to come up with an idea and then work on it in a period of a few months.
0: Mm-hmm.
1: So I joined Technovation as a mentor. So it's in that moment that I discovered I was really passionate about teaching others about what I am doing.
0: Mm-hmm.
1: And also to encourage young girls in high schools, in primary schools, to take up this career.
0: I'm really glad that you mentioned that because, you know, we've been hinting at this whole disparity within the computing industry, you know.
1: Yeah.
0: And here you are going into different schools and mentoring these younger women, girls, and just, you know, opening their eyes to the options and possibilities. And do you see that as a way of sort of addressing this issue of the disparity, or what is your feeling on that?
1: Actually, that's where the problem is.
0: Mm-hmm.
1: Because you see, if I look at my class in campus, we were only like six ladies in a class of 50.
0: Yeah.
1: So if already you're just six of you,
0: yeah.
1: By the time you're graduating,
0: mm-hmm.
1: look at the tech companies in Kenya. They all want a share of these six.
0: Yes.
1: And it's not enough.
0: Imagine.
1: So the problem is not here at the top. It's
0: yeah.
1: at the very beginning. Like, how comes we have only six ladies
0: who have enrolled
1: in an undergraduate mm-hmm. class?
0: And just from your interactions with the, you know, high school students and others that you've had the chance to mentor, have you seen any change? Is there maybe a person who you know has
1: one of the ladies, I just remember her name, she reached out to me in Facebook and she was like, in 2014 you were in Maseno University and our teacher brought us to Maseno and you talked to us. I am happy to say I am now pursuing my undergraduate.
0: Amazing.
1: Yeah,
0: and all he did was talk.
1: Yeah.
0: And she was inspired.
1: Remember, you see, the moment you're sharing your story with these young girls,
0: yeah.
1: they start seeing that they can do it.
0: Mm-hmm. And just continuing on with your whole mentoring career, your mentoring side gig. in addition to high school students, you also mentioned that you mentor women who are actually in the field with you.
1: Yeah.
0: In jobs.
1: In jobs in and in universities.
0: In Learning Rest.
1: I work closely with Nairobi University.
0: Yes.
1: With their computer science department. I'm the mentor for the female students in undergraduate computer science.
0: And in jobs, for instance, I'm really interested in the workplace dynamic, you know, when you're mentioning the disparities. What types of sort of issues do you find coming up with the people who you are?
1: Most of the complaints I get from my mentees, especially in their first year of job, the fact that, first of all, there are very few, it affects them.
0: Okay.
1: And then the fact that most of them want to sit back, they start seeing as if the men are overtaking them and taking all the glory from them. So they usually come to me and ask me, he's taking all the credit, what do I do? Such cases.
0: Okay. In some instances, have you sort of come across this feeling of maybe some sort of tokenism in the hiring process? Maybe if you're talking about, you know, a job has been advertised, they're saying we want a woman specifically to apply. And do you feel as though sometimes it's just to add on to the quota so that they can look good on the books? Or is it that truly that they are...
1: Okay. For me, all the jobs that I've gotten have always been a fair advertisement. We want engineers, apply.
0: Yes.
1: I've never been in a case where we want female engineers and apply. I've always gone for we want engineers, apply.
0: Amazing.
1: Yeah.
0: And so from your mentees, do they get that sort of feeling as well in the workplace? Is that how they are taken as, yes, you're an engineer, come sit down, let's do this task? Or what do they experience?
1: Some will experience that.
0: Some
1: will come and tell you, I've noticed that I'm being given softer tasks.
0: Interesting.
1: Yeah. I'm being given lighter duties. When I say something, they don't believe what I am saying. I have to go ahead and justify. Or I will say the same thing as the guy, and the guy will be taken seriously. So these things are out there and they're happening.
0: Wow.
1: Yeah.
0: Would you say that's the majority of the situation, or is it 50-50?
1: Unfortunately, yes.
0: Mm.
1: As a woman, to be very honest, you have to work twice as hard as the guy. You have to prove that actually I am good at what you hired me for.
0: And so, yes, you know, your job, your first job that you got even before your graduation, how long did you sort of stay at this job? What happened?
1: Yeah, so I worked with them for 2 years before I decided it was time to move to a more challenging role.
0: Okay, always looking for a challenge. But that's good. Can you share with us like one of the highlights of your 2 year stint with them?
1: Yeah, so when I was in Mahindra, I was sent on assignment in Malawi. And being the fact that I was just there for a year, and being sent outside, somebody trusting you to go and help people in another country, really meant a lot. It meant that my boss had actually seen something in me. So you go to a foreign country, people have expectations. Like when somebody hears, we are bringing an expert from outside. So whether you know or you don't know, no one cares. So it's up to you to catch up really fast and deliver what the whole country expects. Yeah, so when I was there, I was in charge of those projects that were still running there, as well as operations, like supporting the business. And I stayed there for 3 months.
0: Oh, wow.
1: Yeah.
0: Wow.
1: Yeah.
0: So during the 3 months, were you sort of managing a team, or were you...
1: You're part of a team, but now you are the expert in the team.
0: So any issue that happens, you're the one they are running to say, so how is this happening?
1: Yeah, so if today a money goes down, you're the first person that to know why it's not actually working.
0: Imagine. Yeah. Everyone looks to you.
1: Everyone looks to you.
0: And then to give them some idea of how to begin to solve the issue.
1: Yeah.
0: Wow, how did you handle that?
1: Because it's something I was interested in, and as well as the fact that I'm a quick learner, so it really helped me catch up very fast.
0: Amazing.
1: Yeah, yeah.
0: And so in terms of even just being posted there in the first place, were you just handpicked by your boss here in Nairobi and told, listen, you're the one we've been watching, we want you to go, or was there a sort of different process that was followed?
1: I was actually told, can you be in Malawi in the next 2 days?
0: Wow.
1: I did not have time to ask
0: why. Yeah, exactly.
1: I just said yes. I stayed with them for 2 years.
0: Yeah.
1: And it's there that I discovered I had a special understanding of mobile network operators like Safaricom, Airtel, and MTN.
0: A special understanding meaning?
1: For you to work with them, you really need to know their processes and their procedures, as well as their politics. Yeah. So after 2 years, when a role came up in Direct Pay Online that primarily focused on managing the relations between Direct Pay Online and mobile network operators, I felt that it was a fit.
0: Yeah.
1: So I joined Direct Pay Online after 2 years.
0: Okay, so then where are you now?
1: So right now I am not writing code.
0: Oh my, okay.
1: But I'm enjoying what I am doing.
0: Okay.
1: Because I work closely with developers. Mm-hmm. So I listen to what the business wants. And then I look at the requirements that these mobile network operators have given us. Then I interpret that to the developers and the infrastructure engineers and make sure that whatever they have done is what is expected by both the customer and the business.
0: Amazing.
1: Yeah.
0: And so I'm just really amazed because now that you're sort of in my mind, what I'm saying is that you're sort of a translator. for the technical part of people. You translate it from the business language into a technical language that can now be implemented into a system that works. So, but how did you get the skill to sort of do that? Because, you know, so far we know that you have been amazing at coding. How did you get to...
1: So as much as I was very good in coding, outside work, I would involve myself in a lot of developer community work. So I was part of Google Developer Group, which means you're working with developers who are interested in Google technologies. And sometimes you'll be tasked to organize events for close to 1,000 people. So during that time, I got to have an experience working with people. So I got to interact with a lot of people, Googlers, and even people who you want to partner with. So that helped me develop another set of skills outside
0: people skills.
1: Yeah. Outside just writing code. So I had the people skills.
0: Yeah.
1: So when it comes now to the job side, the fact that I can easily communicate to people with different how do I put it? Like I can communicate to an engineer and he or she will understand. I can communicate to a business person, he or she will understand. So I decided to pick up a role that is merging
0: the two.
1: How I got the role at Direct Pay Online.
0: Okay, and why did you feel it was time to merge the two? Why didn't you just, you know, stay with your coding because that's what you're really good at?
1: Sometimes it's just taking a leap of faith. You see a role and you look at what you've already achieved. And you'll feel it's a fit.
0: Yeah. Amazing. You know, are there groups that are coming together as women in the industry, in the country, and that maybe you're a part of? The different groups of women in technology, so that people can realize that, yes, we are few, but yet we are many when you put us all together.
1: Yeah, there are actually so many groups here. We have Akira Chicks, we have Women in Tech Africa, we have Google Women Tech Makers, Anita Borg also has a chapter here.
0: That you feel like it's a sort of cohesive group. Do you have
1: that? If you look at the rate at which tickets get sold out at these conferences here in Kenya, I think it sort of gives us that hope that we are headed in the right direction.
0: In the right direction.
1: Yeah.
0: Oh, that's really good to know. And you know, just you had mentioned earlier that whole aspect of mentorship.
1: Yeah.
0: You talked about your individual effort. You know, you've joined these places and you have this passion. But are you seeing the groups that you've mentioned adopting the same strategy?
1: To be very honest, we are not there yet. Apart from maybe Akira Chicks and a part of Safaricom Women in Tech, I am yet to see the women in tech bodies going deep to high school and primary school. I'm yet to see that. Yeah. And that's where the problem is. The focus is so much on the universities where we have six, as opposed to primary and high schools where we could get more.
0: That's interesting that, you know, that they're sort of, like you're saying, focusing on those who could already be a success story when they could now, if it's to increase the number of people who are in the industry. And I think that makes a lot of sense what you're saying. You know, how do we rope in the men in the industry to sort of give support to the women there? And not so much give support by making things easier for them, as you said, but just, you know, changing their mindset and saying that this is my colleague and she's here based on merit. And how do you see that sort of happening?
1: If I look at the teams I've worked with for the past 5 years, mm-hmm. all of them have been men. Mm. And I would say men play a key role in making these women who are already in tech stick.
0: Okay.
1: Yeah. Mm-hmm. So for me, I've had very supportive colleagues and even friends mm-hmm. even push me to be a better person.
0: I see.
1: Like, they won't see as if you're doing so much. They'll see as if you need to do more.
0: Mm.
1: Yeah. Mm-hmm. So men play a critical role.
0: Yeah.
1: Otherwise, you go to some places and the men might make you feel as if they're the ones who run the show.
0: Mm-hmm.
1: The most interesting part is after you actually prove that you know your stuff.
0: Mm-hmm.
1: From that on, they'll respect you going on.
0: Wow. And in your experience, how long did it take for you to prove your that you know your stuff, for instance? How long would you say a person has to...
1: I can't really quantify.
0: Yeah.
1: But mostly it depends on the first task maybe you're given in an organization,
0: okay. mm-hmm.
1: which is actually very important. The first task I am usually given in an organization, I make sure I do it to my level best and beyond people's expectations.
0: Mm-hmm.
1: Because you don't want to leave a bad mark that this woman cannot deliver.
0: Yeah.
1: Because at that point is where now you start even doing, either way, she's a woman.
0: Yeah.
1: But the moment you deliver and actually exceed their expectations,
0: then they take you and they say, here is a different situation that you're dealing with.
1: Yeah.
0: Wow. So what you're saying is, ladies out there who are in this industry, yes, it may be tougher, but if you keep pushing it and make sure that you excel at every task you're given, do what it takes to shine and be the best. And also, how do you see in terms of, you talked about ladies who complaining that, oh, this person is coming to take the credit for the work that I have done, or in terms of just creating visibility for your abilities, if you will. Because, you know, it's one thing to do a task, and it's another thing for people to know that you did it. How do you, help them in those situations to come out of obscurity, as it were, and then be seen?
1: I think what I have seen, the main problem is sort of made to believe that it's okay to just sit down and be humble.
0: Mm.
1: I call it a tiara syndrome.
0: Tiara syndrome.
1: You wait for somebody to crown you.
0: I see.
1: I have come to realize the importance of actually going to get that crown yourself.
0: Mm.
1: That way people will know what you are doing.
0: Yeah.
1: And we are doing so much as women in tech.
0: Yeah.
1: But no one knows about it.
0: Yeah.
1: We are not putting our stories out there. I don't know who lied to us that us keeping quiet with our stories is humility.
0: Mm.
1: It's not. Let people know what you've done.
0: Yeah.
1: Let people know mm-hmm. that you are a very good engineer.
0: Mm-hmm.
1: You're just not just a graduate. You're a very good engineer.
0: Yeah.
1: Let people know the good work that you're doing in your organization.
0: Yes.
1: Even within your organization.
0: Exactly.
1: I have learned to speak up. Mm-hmm. Otherwise, if you keep quiet, somebody else is going to take the credit.
0: For sure.
1: I have learned to find a way mm-hmm. to just say, hey, actually when I was doing this, this happened.
0: Yes.
1: So people will know I am the one who actually
0: did that. Yeah.
1: Yeah. So I've learned just to go out there and get my crown.
0: How does one just go out and grab their crown without antagonizing their already maybe not so friendly?
1: I have learned staff not members. To worry if I'm going to piss someone off.
0: I like that. uh-huh. By the way, don't be timid. Just grab it and go. And then deal with whatever comes as it comes.
1: There's no shortcut.
0: Amazing. And we talked about these different groups of women in technology, who have these groups, societies that are set up. So we talked about the Care Chicks, Andela, all these things, and the conferences that they organize. You know, when you say that the uptake of the tickets, in these conferences that are organized by the women in technology is very high and very quick. You know, do you see the same thing in just an IT related conference that's not in any way associated with these different groups?
1: Unfortunately not, mm-hmm. and I am talking as someone who has organized events.
0: Mm-hmm.
1: When I was the Google Developer Group Lead in Nairobi, I used to organize a lot of those events. And the most unfortunate thing is that very few women will sign up for this event.
0: Interesting.
1: And then you even start issuing special tickets for women. Like, for women, we've put a slot of 50. at some point they will not even exhaust those 50 tickets you've given them.
0: Okay, just hang on. Yeah. So you're saying 50 tickets set aside, not exhausted.
1: Yeah.
0: For instance, so now one of these other women's organizations, societies, organize a conference. How many people usually attend those?
1: Thousands. And tickets will get sold very fast.
0: Thousands, so a sellout, but
1: yeah,
0: even selling 50 in a regular conference is difficult.
1: Yeah.
0: Interesting.
1: Yeah. Mm-hmm. That should be a red flag to us.
0: Absolutely.
1: How comes when we call for a women in tech conference, we get so much women,
0: mm-hmm.
1: so many women going
0: mm-hmm.
1: there.
0: Mm-hmm.
1: But then when we call for an actual conference, very few women are coming out. Is it that we are too comfortable?
0: Mm.
1: Is it that we only want to go to a women in tech conferences where we are safe?
0: Yes.
1: But where we feel welcome?
0: Mm.
1: And once you figure out the problem, because the same problem is now reflecting even in the job industry.
0: Exactly.
1: Once you cannot even show up and sit with these men in the same room and talk about machine learning, talk about blockchain with them, then it means there is a problem.
0: A huge one.
1: Yeah.
0: Mm.
1: Is it that we are not confident in what we are doing,
0: yeah.
1: which also reflects in the fact that there are very few women in tech stories outside there?
0: How would you encourage those who are currently working? Because, you know, are there other places that are easily open, calling for women to come and share their stories that you know of that maybe they can?
1: Yeah, I know, like, TechWiz,
0: mm-hmm.
1: One of the writers, Wagera Kikunene,
0: mm-hmm.
1: is really focusing on telling stories about women in tech. So if you feel like your story is... I know your story is good.
0: Mm.
1: Maybe you just don't feel it's good. But
0: yeah.
1: since your story is good, you can just always reach out and tell them, hey, I have a story to share.
0: Yeah.
1: And then, of course, what you're actually doing right now
0: is
1: also a great initiative.
0: Exactly.
1: And I'm yet to see a local podcast that is focusing on women in tech stories.
0: Amazing.
1: Yeah. We are always fixed somewhere
0: in
1: the conversation.
0: Yeah.
1: Yeah.
0: Or just mentioned, basically, but not the focus on it.
1: Then lately I've seen a feature on True Love about True Love magazine
0: mm-hmm.
1: on women in tech.
0: Mm-hmm.
1: So the media industry is starting to pick up women in tech
0: as
1: an interesting feature in their journals.
0: Mm-hmm.
1: Yeah.
0: So the space is growing. So there's actually a place for people to go now and share.
1: Yeah.
0: And now when you're saying story, you know, maybe some people will be intimidated by story. Like, story? I don't think I'm interesting. What do you mean story? You know, when you think of a story, you think thriller, interesting, riveting. What is a story? When you're saying tell your story, what do you mean?
1: What are your achievements?
0: Mm-hmm.
1: What have you done to get to where you are
0: mm-hmm.
1: now? That's a story.
0: That's a story.
1: Yeah.
0: Yeah. So people should not be intimidated by the idea of thinking they have to say, then when I was in Kuwait.
1: Mm-hmm.
0: Yeah. It's just...
1: You don't have to be in Kuwait to change the world.
0: It's true.
1: You can be the village. Yeah.
0: That's so
1: and
0: true.
1: Everybody is unique. Like,
0: mm-hmm.
1: everybody's career path, especially in tech, is very, very unique.
0: Yeah.
1: Yeah. And that uniqueness is what we need to tell
0: true.
1: People.
0: Yeah.
1: Because
0: like you say, we're all different. We all have maybe even in the same organization, but your experience and mine
1: are different.
0: And very different.
1: Yeah.
0: So you heard it from her, guys. You know, there are so many spaces where that you can now share your stories, you know, talking in conferences, you know, invite yourself if there's no one calling you. Make sure you go there and just make yourself visible, because by you being seen, you encourage other people to want to be seen and encourage other people to want to take up this field as a career path for themselves as well. Okay, so we've really talked in depth about the length and breadth of this workplace environment. So you as a person, have you ever, you know, somehow thought to say, okay, how about trying to create an environment, the kind of one that I like, the one that you feel is suited to, you know, women in tech? Have you ever thought of perhaps starting your own enterprise?
1: Yes, I've thought of that, but not now.
0: Not now? Okay. So I guess we're going to delve deeper into that with Margaret, because she sounds to me like somebody who can actually run and kill her own business. Not kill, like dead, but you understand what I'm trying to say. So I'm really interested in knowing why she's not yet ready to take that leap, and if it's something that she wants to do at all. And if you want to know as well, I suggest that you stay tuned, because we'll be back right after this short break. Hi Hi, welcome back. This is the Afro Women in Tech and Design podcast. And in studio, we have with us Margaret Ondeng, who has been giving us some very amazing stories about her career progression, the current state of the industry and women's role in it, and how guys can also help, you know, increase the visibility of women in technology. And before we left, you were talking about the possibility, maybe, of you starting your own enterprise. And would you like to tell us more about that?
1: Yeah, definitely at some point I will start my business or an enterprise. But for now, I want to focus more on building my skills, especially now that I've put my feet in the payment industry. I want to be the best in the payment industry.
0: Okay.
1: That's where my focus is right now.
0: Amazing. And so now, you know, before we left also, we had spoken about just this whole idea of visibility and making your story heard and letting people know that you exist and you're here and you're doing great things.
1: Yeah.
0: So for instance, for you, how do you get the word out there that I am here and I'm doing this amazing stuff?
1: Yeah. So personally, I use my social media accounts. Like, I'm very vocal on social media, and I'll always speak about what I am doing, my achievements, and I'll also just pick on topics and just talk about it. And then I also speak at conferences.
0: Oh, wow. You get invited, or you invite yourself?
1: You invite yourself, you get invited.
0: Okay.
1: Yeah. So somebody once said, if they do not give you a seat at the table, you either bring your seat or you go and build another table and call your people. For me, the good thing is once you speak the first time, you've put yourself out there.
0: Yeah.
1: So next time somebody has a conference in Kisumu or Nyeri or Mombasa, even going to Voi, once you've spoken in one event, people have seen that you've spoken. They'll always call you for the event. Yeah.
0: And
1: also networking is very key. Because the moment I know you can talk about design thinking, next time a conference wants a design thinking speaker, I'll definitely refer.
0: Yeah, actually it's true. So even sharing with your peers and other people in your industry.
1: Yeah.
0: All right, well, Margaret, I mean, it's really interesting here how, you know, you are good at one thing, but you still have the desire to develop other skills. So, you know, what other things have you done to continue building your strong set of skills?
1: So just to mention, I have won a couple of awards.
0: Amazing.
1: The first one was IBM Master the Mainframe Championship. So that was in 2014. I represented Kenya and Africa in the global championship in New York.
0: The competition started here?
1: Yeah, it started here.
0: With like how many people would you know who roughly joined?
1: Could be more than 100.
0: Okay.
1: Yeah.
0: And out of the 100, then you were particular application was selected?
1: Yeah.
0: Yours alone?
1: We were two of us. One gentleman and myself.
0: Out of 100, you made the top two. Amazing. So you've done the competition here from 100, you have made it a top two, you've been shipped off to New York, and then what happened in New York?
1: So in New York, you meet people from all over the world.
0: Yeah.
1: People who have PhDs and you're yet to graduate from your undergrad. People who have their masters, like two or three of them.
0: Yes.
1: So there you meet people from all sort of places and stages of their careers. Yeah, so we did the final competition, and out of 50, I was positioned 29.
0: Oh, wow.
1: Yeah.
0: Any other achievement that you want to mention?
1: So in 2016, I got a scholarship by Facebook to attend a conference in Texas. It's called Grace Hopper Celebration of Excelling Women in Computing. So I was among the 50 young women in computing who were selected by Facebook in the world.
0: Wow.
1: Yeah. So what happens in Grace Hopper conference is it's a celebration of excelling women in computing. So you bring all these women who've been complaining, a few. So you take a few
0: and put them together.
1: And put them together.
0: Yeah.
1: So you meet 5,000 more people like you.
0: Yeah.
1: Who are in various fields in computing.
0: Wow.
1: Yeah. And it was a life changing moment for me.
0: How so?
1: Especially because the lot that we went with under Facebook, various organizations sponsor people to attend the conference.
0: Okay.
1: So the lot that we went with under Facebook. I was among the oldest, and I was only 26.
0: Imagine.
1: The rest were kids from Yale and Harvard.
0: What?
1: Yeah. It's a wake-up call seeing young people doing so much more.
0: Wow.
1: Yeah.
0: So it lights a fire
1: in you. It lights a fire in you. And then sitting in a room full of 5,000 women.
0: Yes.
1: You sort of start questioning why people say we are very few.
0: We are few. Suddenly you seem so many.
1: Yeah. Suddenly, all of a sudden you seem so many.
0: Yeah. So throughout this time we've talked about your experience and your career progression through the field of IT. So now here our podcast is one about Afro Women in Tech and design. So in which way have you seen design playing a part in your industry?
1: From my point of view, design and technology coexist.
0: Mm-hmm.
1: Before I get my product out there, I have to think about UI, I have to think about UX.
0: Mm-hmm.
1: Otherwise, I'll end up taking a product to the market that no one wants to use or no one can use.
0: Can use.
1: Yeah.
0: Exactly. That's interesting. That's really key. And when you're saying UI, UX, just unpack it a little bit for people who might not be.
1: UI is user interface, which is more of the look and feel of the product.
0: Mm-hmm.
1: And UX is user experience, like the experience that the customer is going to have with your product.
0: Yeah.
1: Yeah. Which is very key when you're coming up with a system requirement.
0: Yeah.
1: Yeah.
0: Yeah. And you know, so basically when you're going on to send M-Pesa to somebody, what you're experiencing is?
1: User experience.
0: Exactly.
1: Okay.
0: And as well as the interface, depending on what you're using. Oh, that's awesome. So who is your role model? Just the one you look up to that keeps you striving, even in those moments maybe when you're feeling like, oh boy, can I really continue with this? You know, what do you use to pick you up?
1: Sylvia Mulingi from Safaricom.
0: Okay.
1: Yeah, I really admire that lady.
0: Mm-hmm.
1: Yeah.
0: Why?
1: There's just something unique about her and her leadership and her track record. That I feel is what I want, is where I want to be for the next 5 to 10 years.
0: Okay.
1: Yeah.
0: Nice.
1: Yeah.
0: What does she do at Safaricom so that we can just...
1: She's the chief customer officer at Safaricom.
0: Okay.
1: Yeah.
0: Oh, so Sylvia Mulingi, hey, you have a number one fan in Margaret. And it's good to, you know, thank you for being such a great role model so that there is somebody out there that we can all look up to as well. Awesome. So, do you have any sort of nugget of wisdom to drop on this podcast for other people who may be listening? Your parting shot.
1: Yeah, I'll go with my favorite famous phrase.
0: Okay.
1: Get comfortable with being uncomfortable.
0: Uncomfortable. I know who said that you said that.
1: Yeah, so that has always been my mantra. Put more effort in learning new skills, learning what the industry expects, especially for students coming directly from campus. You have to look at what the job industry expects from you.
0: Yeah.
1: And make sure at least you have an idea of what is happening.
0: Amazing. Yeah. So, you know, cutting short is be prepared. And I don't think you're prepared for what's coming next, my dear Margaret. She thinks that this is the end of the show. It is not. As you guys know, we're going to have a session of just fun questions that we're going to ask her because we've heard so much mind-opening and inspiring stuff. Now we just want to have a little fun, get some laughs out of Margaret. So stay tuned and we'll be back with a few fun questions for our guest. All right, guys, and we are back. And as promised, we are going to have some fun with Margaret. I know we've had fun all along, but now this is like real... just goofy fun. How you doing, Margaret?
1: I am fine.
0: Are you ready for this?
1: Yes, I am.
0: Are you hanging with Edward? Cool. You know, we know that you're very serious about your work, your career progression, and getting women in tech, and you've done amazing things so far. Congratulations and thank you. What is it that Margaret does for fun to unwind?
1: You'll find me in character ziplining all those 6 lines.
0: No way! What? How often? Like every weekend? Every other month?
1: Like once a quarter, I must do something that
0: breaks
1: my blood.
0: Wow. So you love the thrill?
1: Yeah, I love the thrill.
0: Thrill seeker.
1: Yeah. You know those things that you love doing,
0: mm-hmm.
1: but then they're too scary, you don't want to do them again.
0: And then you find yourself back doing the same thing. Oh, amazing. So based on that, you know, since you enjoy, you know, thrill-seeking adventures, what would be your ultimate then adventure that you would want to do that is on your bucket list?
1: I want to summit.
0: Okay.
1: Yeah.
0: Mount Kenya?
1: I'm not ready for Mount Kenya, but maybe at the end of the year, I'm ready for Mount Kenya.
0: Okay. So Longona?
1: Yeah, I want to summit Longona.
0: Okay.
1: Yeah.
0: All right. So mountain climbing.
1: Yeah.
0: And all this part of the things. Amazing. Yeah. Amazing. So you're very physically active.
1: Yeah. We can even do a 10-kilometer competition run right now.
0: Okay. I take you on that challenge. I'll take you up. Trust me. Believe. She's the one who's going to be breathless after those 10 km. Oh, amazing. Yeah. So good sporting and stuff. Awesome. So, as is the tradition here on this podcast, we usually pose a question to our audience, you know, to keep you guys active and interactive. And so, you know, Margaret, you have a question for them.
1: Yes.
0: Would you kindly break it down so they can prepare to answer?
1: So there's this interesting lady who graduated from University of Nairobi with a first class honors in computer science. And she also won the Queen's Young Leaders Award in 2016. And also, she's the co-founder of a fintech company that uses technology to unlock access to credit for smallholder farmers.
0: Okay.
1: So,
0: Who is she?
1: Yes.
0: And what is her company, maybe?
1: Yes.
0: Right?
1: Who is she and what is her company?
0: Okay.
1: Yeah.
0: So, there you go, guys. That is your question for the week. So, please, those are clues that we have dropped for you. First class honors. Recipient of the Queen's Young Leadership Award in 2016, and she's a co-founder of a fintech company. We want to know, who is she and what's the name of the company? Post those answers in the comments below. And with that, we have finally come to the end of our podcast. Margaret, it's been such a pleasure.
1: Thank you.
0: And you really lit a fire under us, and it's been such a great discussion that we've had with you. And with that, guys, we will catch you on the next show.

0: There is a connection between tech and design.
1: Yeah, the thought process, the problem solving, the creativity that must go into them, and being able to see things from a user's perspective and all that.
0: The Are We Taught podcast, we get you.
1: So, come with me, your host Ziki, and let's explore Africa's journey in tech and design as we showcase and celebrate African women innovators, creators, entrepreneurs, and designers who are on their way to creating successful businesses and ventures.
0: On this episode,
2: they don't know the difference. So do they just call you a tailor also?
3: Or yeah.
2: They call you Fundi.
3: Yes. They come.
2: But hang on, when did you graduate?
3: Oh, I graduated in December 2014.
2: And then in June?
3: Yes.
2: June 2015.
3: Yeah, I decided to open a shop.
2: You mentioned that a friend of yours
3: is
2: in the Mitumba business.
3: Yeah.
2: And here you are in the design business.
3: Yeah.
2: How does this friendship work?
0: And now, here's your host.
2: Hello and welcome to the Afro Women in Tech and Design podcast. I am your host, Ziki, and in studio today we have with us Omina Otieno. Round of applause!
4: Thanks.
2: Hi,
4: for having me.
2: How are you doing?
4: Good, how are you?
2: I'm good, thank you. Welcome.
4: Thank you.
2: Yeah, so today we're very glad to have you here with us, telling us a little bit about your journey. I'm sure you have a lot to teach us from your stories and your experience. But you know, to start with, I mean, I already sort of introduced you, but maybe you want to do it again. So just let us know who you are.
4: My name is Sylvia Omina Otieno. Mm-hmm. I'm a fashion designer.
2: Is it something that you studied, or did you just, is it a passion you just picked up? How did you come into the field?
4: It's a passion I picked up from when I was a child, but I also went to school to it. So the jewelry part of my journey, I did it for fun, and that's what informed my decision to go to school and learn how to do clothing.
2: Oh, interesting. So you started off with jewelry for fun, and it now led you to clothing. Kindly sort of explain the correlation.
4: I was working for an organization called World Youth Alliance. Mm-hmm. And as an intern, you are required to do something they called a project, a dignity project.
2: Mm-hmm.
4: So this dignity project had to be in line with the things that interest you, and also, you know, in regards to human dignity. So I decided to identify a group in Kibera, a youth group, where we organized and I taught them how to make jewelry and home decor. So that's how I ended up making a decision to go back to school.
2: Mm-hmm. Yeah. Oh, for sure. But where did you go? Where?
4: I went to Evelyn College of Design.
2: Mm-hmm. So then you went there and just focused on the fashion part of things.
4: Yes.
2: Oh, I see. Yes. That's amazing. So what did you get up to after you had finished with Evelyn's College?
4: In the year 2015, on the 6th in June, I decided to open a shop.
2: But hang on, when did you graduate?
4: Oh, I graduated in December 2014.
2: And then in June?
4: Yes.
2: June
4: 2015, yeah. Mm-hmm. While in school, I still used to do business, you know, make clothes for people and get paid. So from the savings, I decided to open up a shop.
2: Oh, wow.
4: Which didn't do well.
2: But what motivated you to go, I mean, right after school, to just dive into opening a shop? What was the...
4: I thought that it was going to work. I was going to do business because my work is good.
2: Mm-hmm.
4: People are told me my work is good.
2: Mm-hmm.
4: So I stayed there for 6 months and I was out.
2: Oh, wow.
4: Yeah.
2: So is it that there was no footfall at all? No one was coming to the shop? Or is it that people would come but not necessarily buy?
4: No one was coming to the shop.
2: Wow.
4: People were not coming to the shop.
2: Uh-huh.
4: Because also I think that area, my shop was at Greenhouse Mall.
2: Mm-hmm.
4: I think initially the place was meant for offices, so most businesses are on the ground floor and first floor.
1: Mm-hmm.
4: And also there's no traffic
1: mm-hmm.
4: of people coming in, you know, mm-hmm. like these other ones.
2: So there's many things regarding yes. location and okay, let's listen. So you say so now you run the shop for 6 months?
4: Yes.
2: I'm sure you learned a lot.
4: I learned a lot.
2: And so
4: I regretted about it, but you know, I decided to look at it from a positive perspective. Mm. You know, it was a learning experience.
2: Absolutely.
4: Yeah.
2: What did you learn?
4: It's not nice to just rush, build a clientele, and mm-hmm. then you can make a decision on whether you want to open a shop
2: mm-hmm.
4: or not.
2: Mm-hmm. Okay.
4: Yeah.
2: So that's the brand is?
4: Omina Otsieno.
2: Omina Otsieno. Yes. Amazing. Okay. Thank you so much. That was quite the quick, hard life lesson that you learned there. But I'm glad that, you know, you've taken it positively, and that's a great a nugget of information, or rather advice that you're giving us, you know.
4: Yeah.
2: Don't just rush into this because you've been told that you're good and you can do it.
4: Yeah.
2: There's so much else that goes into running a business, as it were.
4: Yes.
2: Yeah? Amazing. So, with those few and very insightful remarks from Sylvia, we're going to take a short break, but we will be right back, so don't go anywhere. Great. Hey guys, welcome back to the Afro Women in Tech and Design podcast. I am your host, Zikki, and with us here we have Sylvia. And she was just telling us that amazing story about how she's fresh out of school, went and opened a shop, very bold move, didn't work out, but she didn't let it break her. She's still here doing her thing. Omina Otsieno, karibu sana.
4: Thank you.
2: But so what you want to tell us is like, how did you said the name, you just sort of thought about it spur of the moment, but does it have any sort of meaning, significance? Like what Omina Otsieno is?
4: I wanted it to sound African, mm-hmm. so I just decided to use my two African names, my name mm-hmm. and my dad's.
2: Oh, that's so cool. So your dad is really supportive of you in this line.
4: He was supportive.
2: Sorry to hear that. So this is a really big thing for you. This is like his, you know, legacy. Amazing. Okay, that's great. Sorry to hear about that. So in your company, in your brand, you know, what position do you hold?
4: I'm the creative director.
2: Uh-huh.
4: But basically, I'm everything. Since I'm still starting out.
2: Uh-huh.
4: So.
2: Okay.
4: Yeah.
2: So you're the person who designs. You're the person who
4: gets fabric. Mm-hmm. I'm the person who pattern drafts. I'm the person who stitches sometimes.
2: Wow.
4: Yes.
2: Amazing.
4: Yeah.
2: I'm telling you, and I think it's a story for a lot of smaller
4: beginners.
2: Yeah. Because you want to learn every aspect of your company, and maybe sometimes you also don't have the resources to,
4: yes,
2: you
4: actually,
2: know. Okay.
4: It's the resources.
2: It's the resources. So it's nothing about wanting to learn it. It's like you already know, you just don't have yet the resources you feel to. Okay. What is the thing that makes you sort of stand out as the brand of Omina Otsieno?
4: What I think makes me stand out is the uniqueness in my designs.
2: Mm-hmm.
4: Everyone is doing African print.
2: Mm-hmm.
4: Mostly my designs, they are characterized by a detail of crochet.
2: Mm-hmm.
4: So like for dresses, what I do, I get buttons and then crochet around them and then fix them on the dresses.
2: Okay.
4: Which makes them look so beautiful.
2: Mm.
4: Yeah. Because I'm also looking to go into other accessories.
2: Okay.
4: You know, like things like sisal, mm-hmm. things like reeds.
2: Mm.
4: There's so much you can do. You can make buttons from those things.
2: I see. So then, yeah, so finally we are getting back the jewelry aspect of it and the accessories. So for you, your end game or the thing that you want to really build and blow up as your brand is the accessory side of things?
4: Yes.
2: Would that be a correct?
4: Yes.
2: Oh, that's wonderful. I mean, it's really cool to go back and use those, how do you call it, the traditional
4: mm-hmm.
2: artisan, yeah, yes. You know, yes. and try and incorporate that into now your more contemporary things. And actually, for me, I see another aspect of your business, but I won't share that here. Okay, and so what was your initial investment then in that you know, part of your business straight out of school from your savings?
4: I had saved like 200,000.
2: Amazing.
4: And then family helped me raise the rest of the money, mm-hmm. 500,000. Mm-hmm. So part of it I used to, you know, partition the place and, mm-hmm. you know, make it look like a shop,
2: wow.
4: buy things,
2: yeah.
4: materials, machines. Yeah.
2: So where do you work from now? How does it?
4: I work from home. And yeah, if sometimes clients are not comfortable coming to somebody's home, mm-hmm. so what I do, I'll just come and meet you, mm-hmm. take your measurements, you know, we discuss everything, mm-hmm. whatever design you want, and then I'll work on your stuff, then I'll bring it back to you.
2: Okay.
4: When it's done.
2: Okay, so this is to say that your brand for now is
4: custom
2: wear.
4: Yeah.
2: Okay.
4: Yeah, but I'm looking to go into ready-to-wear as well. Because sometimes custom is very challenging.
2: In what sense?
4: You can, say for example, you can work on a dress, you know, make alterations like 3 times.
2: Mm-hmm.
4: And at the end of it all, you don't see the worth. You know,
2: mm-hmm.
4: if the money you're getting is really worth.
2: Mm-hmm.
4: The work you're doing.
2: Yeah.
4: So with ready to wear, you know, someone will just come and pick their sizes, and if they like the stuff, they'll take it. If they don't, they'll leave it.
2: Yeah.
4: Yeah.
2: And you mentioned a very important thing, because in other countries, if you know, internationally,
4: yeah.
2: people who make custom clothing are really paid very, very serious money.
4: Yeah.
2: For those reasons, I guess.
4: Yeah.
2: And so why don't you just start charging serious money?
4: I think the problem is they're used to, you know, going to tailors.
2: Mm.
4: So they expect a designer to charge them the way a tailor
2: mm-hmm.
4: would charge.
2: Mm-hmm.
4: They don't know that, you know, with designers, it's more involved.
2: Yeah.
4: Yeah.
2: They don't know the difference.
4: The difference.
2: So do they just call you a tailor also?
4: Or yeah.
2: Are
4: yeah.
2: they call you a fundi?
4: Yes.
2: They go.
4: They do.
2: But yeah, and
4: they'll even tell you, oh, no, let's see, I'm in charge.
2: Mm-hmm.
4: You know.
2: Mm-hmm.
4: So.
2: And what do you tell them when they say that to you, and you know it's not at all what they're thinking?
4: I tell them I'm a designer and my work is different.
2: Mm-hmm.
4: What I do is completely different from what a fundi does.
2: Mm-hmm. So tell us about your trip. Just about the perception, this trip that you took. To a foreign land.
4: Ah.
2: Just to build on this issue of the perception, because it's really interesting.
4: Yeah, I was invited to this, to the fashion event, international festival. I went through a friend. I have a friend who is married to a Polish guy. So when they were on vacation, she also does mitumba back at home. She
2: mm-hmm.
4: does mitumba. So when they were on vacation in Poland, she decided to, you know, look if she can be importing, you know, from Poland, mitumbas to Kenya. So in the process, she met these people trying to organize this event. Then she told them, oh, I have a friend who I think you'll really be interested
2: mm-hmm.
4: in her designs. And since it's an international event, she would fit in. They asked for my social media name. And then they went through it, and that's how they contacted me. So I went there. I was assigned a translator
2: mm-hmm.
4: who didn't show up during the exhibition. And it was really hard for me to sell because of language barrier.
2: Yeah.
4: Lucky enough, during this whole process, there's a lady who worked at a university. So when she went through the names of participants, she saw my name and found it, you know, different
2: mm-hmm.
4: from the list.
2: And oh, because said, most of the other participants were Polish?
4: Yes, Polish and Ukraine, the
2: okay.
4: neighboring countries.
2: Mm-hmm.
4: So she decided to contact me on Facebook, but her English was very, very bad. Mm. I was really straining to understand what she's telling me. So she asked me if I speak French. Then, lucky enough, I speak a little French, mm-hmm. but I told her I'm comfortable also with written. So she just typed everything, and you know, that's how I got her to help me. She would ask students mm-hmm. during break time, those who speak English, to come to the exhibition and help me. That's how I ended up selling the few pieces that I sold.
2: Amazing.
4: Yeah.
2: So this trip to Poland, it was it, would you say, a good idea, a great platform for exposure?
4: Uh-huh. It was a very good idea because uh-huh. I didn't sell much there,
2: yeah.
4: but when I came back uh-huh. and started posting photos from the event,
2: yeah.
4: wow, I got so much business. There's one dress that I got 10 clients immediately.
2: Amazing.
4: Yeah.
2: And that is now back home.
4: Yes, that's back home.
2: And that is so interesting.
4: Yeah.
2: So, you know, this, because we were talking about perceptions and things. So, I mean, what would you say, why do you think that after going to Poland for this event and coming back and posting, now you are getting really serious business? What would you think is the reason?
4: I think that really, you know, restored confidence in people in me.
2: Mm-hmm.
4: So they thought, oh, she even went abroad and represented in an international event.
2: Mm-hmm.
4: So she must be really good at her work.
2: Mm-hmm.
4: So we need stuff from her.
2: Amazing.
4: Yeah.
2: That's just the most amazing story I heard. You landed, posted one photo, 10 sales right
4: yeah.
2: there. And before you went to Poland, what was the reception for your account?
4: It was very bad. Very bad. It's like you're begging people to come and, you know, buy from you.
2: Amazing.
4: Yeah. And but now after Poland, they were coming.
2: They were breaking down the door basically. That's amazing.
4: Yeah.
2: And did that level of interest, was it sustained or what happened after?
4: It wasn't sustained, unfortunately.
2: Mm-hmm.
4: I think as the years went by, maybe I should have done something. I should have kept up with the pace.
2: Mm-hmm.
4: Yeah. But I didn't.
2: Mm-hmm.
4: Yeah.
2: So you found that again the interest sort of waned a bit.
4: Yeah.
2: Oh, that's really interesting.
4: Mm-hmm.
2: And so that's a story that I thought that we really needed to share because I mean people can have their own analysis. We really needed to share because I mean people can have their own analysis of why that was the case, but I found it very interesting that one post

0: Okay.
1: At all.
0: Okay.
1: Yeah.
0: And when you say marketing, what do you mean?
1: Marketing in terms of social media, you know, using people like celebrities wearing your clothes. Mm-hmm. That way, you know, because they have bigger followers, it will be easy to market to.
0: Okay. Although there are many different ideas regarding that, especially celebrity marketing, but that's neither here nor there.
1: Yeah.
0: But that's interesting. Yeah, for sure. Getting your word, your name out there is very important. Awareness, building the awareness so people know that you actually exist. You know?
1: Yeah.
0: So just looking at, you know, when you're talking about marketing yourself and you're using all these online platforms, I guess Facebook, Instagram... I don't know if anyone would consider that IT. I don't know if that is IT. Well, it is a technology that you're using.
1: I think so.
0: Yeah. So is there any other way in which IT has sort of helped you in your design work? You just really...
1: IT is good, but, you know, unfortunately, I didn't get a chance to, you know, learn it the way I wanted to back at school, because we used to have problems with teachers. This term you have a teacher, he doesn't even take you through the whole term.
0: Mm-hmm.
1: He takes you maybe halfway, or after 2 weeks he's gone. So we had that challenge at school. That's why I never got a chance to learn things like CAD, Photoshop, Illustrator, the things that help you with design. Because I'm also not good at sketching. That's also another challenge. The art part of my course also was the same way, having teachers today, tomorrow you don't have a teacher. So I never got a chance to learn, even though I was really, really interested. Especially the one for Photoshop, the CAD, that would have really helped me, because you just need to, you know, learn the dynamics. You get an template, a sketch on it, computer aided. It would have been so easy for me.
0: Interesting. And there was no other place that one could get that type of training, or
1: there was,
0: school wasn't able to provide for
1: there
0: those.
1: Was, but I paid school fees for all this, so what's the point of paying again for another school?
0: And did the school say anything, like realizing they were not fulfilling on this aspect of the course?
1: No, they didn't say anything. Maybe because sometimes it was out of their control.
0: And now that you've left and some time has passed, have you been able to?
1: I haven't been able to because of finances. I'm just going to blame finances.
0: Just down with finances.
1: But I think it's something that I really need to do. And then for the art part of it, the sketching part of it, what I do, I get templates and then just draw over them whatever design I want, and voila.
0: Yeah, and then you're good to go.
1: Yeah.
0: Well, at least there's always a way to work around these things, and I'm sure you'll at some point find a way to gain those skills that you need. And, you know, just talking about more about what you got from school, you know, you left and you opened this shop. Were you equipped with any business skills?
1: No. That's also another thing. The biggest regret I always... Because if I had a chance to do an internship, I wouldn't need to, you know, do some of the things, be desperate to do some of the things, because I would have learned about how to run a business, how, you know, what works where, and... But I never got a chance to do internship. So I've just been learning a lot as you meet people. And
0: Oh, okay. So when you say internship, is that you had wanted it to be part of the course, an internship?
1: Yes.
0: Within the course of the thing, or?
1: Yes, within the course of my schoolwork.
0: Oh.
1: Which would have helped me then after. Maybe I would not have even rushed into opening a shop, because with the internship I would have learned from the designers.
0: Yeah. They already did established ones.
1: Yeah.
0: Oh, okay. Well, that's amazing. So you're still learning.

0: how to run a business, basically, as you're running a business.
1: Yes. Wow, that's quite something. But you know, sometimes they say learning on the job is best. And so with those few remarks, guys, we're going to come back after this break. Don't go anywhere. Remember, we're here with Omina Otieno, and she's sharing with us some amazing stuff. Yeah, and so we'll be back after this short break.

0: Hi guys, welcome back to the Afro Women in Tech and Design podcast. I am your host Zicky, and before the break, Sylvia was telling us a little more about just the things she wishes that she had gotten from school, but that she's definitely getting from experience as she runs her business right now. So, just coming back from, you know, the whole aspect of learning to run a business as you run a business. It's quite a jarring, of course, task that you're currently dealing with. So how are you trying to sort of mitigate that? Is there any group or any place where you're going to sort of bolster your knowledge in business or just get some guidance, mentorship maybe?
1: There is a program that I joined. It's called She Trends. It's a project that is being run by International Trade Center, and it's meant to help women entrepreneurs try and scale up, sell internationally, and also just get knowledge. Yeah, they have a platform where you can meet, buyers and sellers can meet.
0: So that's amazing. So just as designers, you know, within your industry, is there any way that you collaborate or try and help each other in the various challenges that you're facing?
1: We have a group. Actually, it was formed after we met at the She Trades.
0: Oh, okay.
1: The launch of She Trades. So we always share information on that group regarding fashion and just anything business, or anything we want to know about fashion business. Yeah, so it's also helpful. Yeah.
0: So it's sort of like a support group that you have.
1: Yes.
0: So when you say sharing things about business, is it just business related tips, maybe, oh, how to maybe balance your finances, or is it things even regarding, oh, look at this opportunity and we should all try and maybe register for it? What types of things do you share?
1: Regarding opportunities and anything business, anything that will be helpful to our business, we post there, we discuss things. You know, like when I want, say, a certain type of fabric, I want it, I can find it somewhere, but it's a bit costly. So I'll ask in the group, where can I find this fabric at an affordable rate? And they will tell me go to a certain shop.
0: No, but that's really cool, because there is a sort of perception around somewhere, hanging in the dark corner somewhere, that designers don't really collaborate as much, that they don't really openly share information, that there's no real support system of that nature. Has that been your experience?
1: I think that's true, because sometimes people who are already established, I think they don't want to share because they think, you know, you are a threat or something. So they don't want to share information, but it doesn't help not sharing information. You'll be surprised how much you learn from me, who you think I know nothing. Yeah, so it's just good to share information.
0: Okay, so in your group, is it a mix of people who have been in the industry for a long time, or are you basically just all at the same level, just given the example that you have shared just now?
1: One of them has been in the industry for long, and then the three of us are still
0: amateurs. Still learning on the job.
1: Yes.
0: Oh, amazing. And so now you're talking about She Trades and helping you connect with buyers and all these things. Do you have any other form of international, other than your trip to Poland, which landed you 10 sales on arrival? Do you have any other experience selling internationally outside of, you know, She Trades?
1: Yeah, I have a friend in Texas, the US, who runs a spa. So we are in collaboration so that she can have some of my products in her spa. That way, when her clients come in, you know, they can buy. And she's been able to sell a few pieces for me. So hopefully we keep up with that.
0: Amazing. But so how do you do that? And you do mostly custom wear. How does that work?
1: I do ready to wear for that particular one.
0: Ah, okay.
1: Yes.
0: So you're already starting to dabble.
1: So she's already even found, you know, a niche for that particular, because she says most of her clients are size 18, 20. So I shouldn't make size 12, size 8, because most of her clients are that size and they're African Americans.
0: Mm-hmm.
1: Yeah.
0: Okay, well that's interesting. Well, that's good that at least you're already starting to go on that path of going into ready-to-wear.
1: Yeah.
0: Anywhere else?
1: I sell on a platform called AfriCrea. It was started by three guys from Ivory Coast in France, but now the company has moved to Ivory Coast. And so far I've sold 6 pieces. It's slow, but I'm sure when I pump money into, you know, boosting it, it will do very well.
0: Okay.
1: Yeah.
0: Oh, so it's a platform where you just post your things online and then, so then again I ask you, since you do custom, how do you sell to somebody who is not here, measured and all this?
1: There is a size guide on the platform.
0: Mm-hmm.
1: So if a client wants something, first of all they'll ask you, do you have it in this size?
0: Mm-hmm.
1: If not, can you make it for me?
0: Mm-hmm.
1: So because also the sizes are just the bust, waist and the hips, I will need other sizes depending on what the client wants. So once she knows that this is where I fall,
0: mm-hmm.
1: when they look at the bust measurements and whatever and see this is where I fall, she says I'm a size XL.
0: Mm-hmm.
1: But do this length.
0: Mm-hmm.
1: So I just make the dress and then post it. So far the 6 dresses actually are custom made,
0: mm-hmm.
1: and none of them had complaints.
0: Amazing.
1: So I'm hoping that
0: give yourself a pat on the back, because that's not easy. You didn't measure them not one time, and they paid for it, and you shipped it, and they love it.
1: Yeah,
0: that's really cool. So as you can see, even when you're not there, she'll sort you out, guys. This girl's got skills. So, just coming back to the whole idea of marketing and market share and perception of your work and all this. You know, you mentioned that a friend of yours is in the mitumba business.
1: Yeah.
0: And here you are in the design business.
1: Yeah.
0: How does this friendship work?
1: It actually works very well. Because we're doing 2 different things, totally.
0: Mm-hmm.
1: The thing is, as long as you don't steal her clients,
0: mm-hmm.
1: but also her clients can still be my clients, because you can't have only mitumbas in your closet. Sometimes you want, you know, you want Sylvia to make you something, so you come.
0: Yeah.
1: Yeah.
0: Oh, amazing.
1: It's a good relationship.
0: Okay, and of course she also opened the door to you in Poland.
1: Yeah.
0: But just back to the whole aspect of mitumba clothing versus, you know, the industry, fashion design industry. Do you see as though it has an impact?
1: Yeah, it has a big impact on, you know, our business because of price.
0: Mm-hmm.
1: Yeah. So someone would think about it, I'm charging them 6,000 for a dress, and they can get a dress from Tumba for 2,000. So why not go buy Tumba and be satisfied and
0: mm-hmm.
1: save money?
0: Mm-hmm.
1: So that's how they think, and
0: But still you have clients, so what is the why do they come to you? Why don't they just say, forget Sylvia altogether, we'll just go to Mitumba only?
1: Because when they want something different,
0: mm.
1: sometimes maybe you find it in Mitumba but you'll not find it in your size.
0: Mm-hmm.
1: So then you have to look for me to
0: So it's now you're the last resort. Surely you're not the last resort, Sylvia.
1: And then also also, it's not easy to find African print in Mtumba.
0: Mm-hmm.
1: So I'm the one who can make you the African print. Mm-hmm. So you'll have to come to me.
0: Yeah, so like you see, you already have your... There's a demand for your stuff, even as much as Mtumba is there.
1: Yes.
0: And just speaking about, looking for things that you may not find out there. We know that you do women's and men's clothing and all this. So other than just your custom wear and the few ready-to-wear things you've done, is there any other way that you sort of generate income in your business?
1: Yes, I work with a certain organization called Fanisi on a part-time basis. So I train the youth on my skills, dressmaking and beading, jewelry. So from that I get at least some money to pump back into my business. Yes,
0: that's amazing. That's, as you also share your your knowledge.
1: Yes.
0: Oh, that's really interesting.
1: Yeah.
0: And so how do you teach them? How do you teach them that's different from how you have been taught?
1: So that involves going mostly, if you want them to learn faster, you just teach them the one that you go direct onto the fabric instead of, because pattern drafting, that's when you need a class, like a serious class.
0: Mm-hmm.
1: There's a lot of mathematics involved.
0: Mm-hmm.
1: So, yes. So, and I have tailors who also help me with that.
0: Oh, with the training that you do there. Oh, okay.
1: Yes.
0: That's interesting. So other than your walk-in clients who, you know, they come in for their measurements and all this, and you know, you also, I guess, by being online on a platform like Africa, you talked about, and having your friend in Texas market your stuff, it looks like you're always trying to diversify, you know, your sources of income and the way you do it. So what other types of clients do you...
1: I do bridal. So far I've done like four weddings, and of which one of them I did for men as well.
0: So I mean, that's really awesome that you're able to diversify your clientele and get a big smile on your face when you get bridal clients. And so, you know, we've gone through this journey with you, from leaving school, diving into opening a shop, having to take a step back from that, and now just trying to relearn some skills that you didn't acquire and, you know, reach the international market. So when you sleep at night after a day of satisfying work, what do you see as the future for Mina Otsieno?
1: I see it as one of the biggest brand, fashion brands and arts in Africa, in the world.
0: Hello.
1: And, you know, I'm looking into supporting women and youth in the rural areas. They are surrounded with so much resources that they can use, you know, arts they can use to, you know, boost their lives. Because we have problems with unemployment, you know, children dropping out of school because of school fees. So that can help them, you know, sort that problem. Yeah, so those are my future plans.
0: Oh, that's so cool. So, I mean, on top of wanting to be big and profitable, you also want to grow your community and other people. And I'm interested because, you know, you mentioned fashion and arts, and then you said arts five times very loudly. So, please expound on this arts aspect that has really now just shot out of you.
1: Because I always consider myself an artist.
0: Is it?
1: Yes.
0: Okay.
1: Because I'm interested in almost every kind of art. Anything art, you know, always catches my eye.
0: Mm-hmm.
1: I just, yeah.
0: So when you say art, you mean art in terms of a painting on the wall, art in terms of pottery, art in terms of, like you're saying, what?
1: Yes, art in general. Because there are little things that I've done that I think, you know, I can still make it if I decided to do another art.
0: I see.
1: There is a wall painting that I did, a mosaic that I did. about a Nigerian ethnic woman. So yeah, slowly.
0: Oh, well, that's really interesting. So I mean, what we're seeing from you is that you're this eclectic individual, multi-talented, with many different interests. So as you continue, I'm sure we're going to see more and more of each aspect of your interests come out and clearly shout loudly, the way you shouted out 5 times just a few minutes ago. Okay, it's been so great talking to you, Sylvia.
1: It's been great talking to you. And thanks for having me.
0: Oh, for sure. But we are not done yet.
1: Oh.
0: She thought we were done, which is why you need to know that there's a surprise section coming up that you do not want to miss, because we're going to get to know a little more of the fun side of Sylvia. So you don't want to miss that. Stay tuned and we will be right back. Cool, and we're back, which is a shock to Sylvia because she thought she was saying goodbye. But she didn't know that there's this section that's continuing. So, Sylvia, we've heard about the serious stuff, the heart-wrenching stuff, the deep stuff. Now we want to get some funny stuff out of you. So we have these just random questions that basically I'm thinking of as we go along. Hopefully I don't mess up. So be kind.
1: Yeah. be kind.
0: You're right. I am not in control of this situation. Be afraid. Be very moving on. So, Sylvia, if you were the last person on this earth, and there's some, I don't know, something somewhere that gave you one wish of who else that you could be, you know, on this earth with as the last human, who would you choose?
1: My mother.
0: Oh! Why?
1: Because she's my mother. She's my everything.
0: Oh.
1: Yeah.
0: Okay.
1: And since my father is gone.
0: It'd be Mama who you say who'd remain behind with you. Oh, wow. That's amazing. Okay. And what would you do with Mom as the last people on Earth?
1: Who would design?
0: We'll
1: have everything, even the finances. You guys will have left.
0: You would have left all the stuff behind for you guys to enjoy. Yeah. That is so true. So, like, in your field right now, is there anyone who you admire, who you aspire to be like as you're going through, as you're still even learning to run your business? Who is that beacon? Is there a person or an institution, you know?
1: Giorgio Armani.
0: Hey, okay, Giorgio. Okay, why?
1: He has done so much for himself.
0: Mm-hmm.
1: The only problem is, I would like to enjoy my riches before I get old. Because that's something that he regrets.
0: Oh, is it?
1: Yes.
0: Uh-huh.
1: Because he didn't enjoy his wealth when he should have. So now he's old with all this wealth.
0: He can't exactly move like he used to back when he was... Ah, okay, but that's an interesting thing. So talking about enjoyment, Sylvia... You know, what do you enjoy doing? Okay, you've told us one, travel the world. What do you do? What is your idea of a fun thing, a fun activity? Like that fun thing that you just love to do?
1: Traveling the world, going out.
0: Going out, you mean to a club, a disco?
1: No. I'm more of a live band or something.
0: Yeah. Okay.
1: Yeah.
0: So Roomba nights and things, that's you?
1: Yes. How did you
0: know? So, guys, you know, next time you're at Carnival, just look up for her. She'll be the one in the funky African print gear. It's our. And so, people, if you could see what I see now, I see her in one of her... What do you call this piece that you're wearing? Like...
1: It's a waistcoat.
0: It's a waistcoat.
1: Yes.
0: It's very cool. It looks very nice. Paired with just a simple black dress and some... She's got the style going on here, guys. But so now we've seen, you know, what you do. But what happens on the days when you just want to chill and relax? What does Sylvia wear?
1: Well,
2: Then she's kicking back.
1: I wear free dresses.
2: Mm-hmm. Like a Dira type thing, or?
1: Not really a Dira. My designs, of course.
2: Hey, even when she's chilling, she's in her designs. Okay.
1: Yeah, and and rubbers.
2: Okay.
1: Yeah.
2: Okay. All right, cool. Yeah. Sash can kick back. Well, yeah. Sylvia, that was your quick fire session. So, Sylvia.
0: Yeah.
2: There is a question that you have for our audience that we worked on together. Would you like to share it with them?
1: Oh, yes. Definitely.
2: Mm-hmm.
1: There is an outfit on my social media, Instagram and Facebook, a bony outfit. Look out for it and tell me which artist you think will look sexy in it.
2: Hey! Not only good, but sexy, people. My Lord. Okay, I mean, and you know, the clue is in the question, bony. Bony.
1: Yeah.
2: So you guys go ahead and check out her social media, May 2018. Post your answers to our Radio Baraza Facebook page in the comments, you know. Just copy paste or screenshot the thing and yeah, let us know which artists do you think would look good in that. Who would you like to see performing on stage with that? Sylvia, it's been such a pleasure. And now it's the end for real.
1: Thank you so much for having me.
2: Yeah, it's been so great having you here. And I'm sure you guys agree. We have learned so much, you know, about that youthful, they call it youthful exuberance. They're running for it and saying, yes, I'm good. I've been told I'm great. I've opened a shop and oops, okay, maybe there's a little more I need to learn. Taking a step back and still smiling, you know. She wasn't broken by that situation. Here she is going forward, growing each day. And it is such a pleasure to know you. And as you know, her brand, Omina Otieno, they can find you on Instagram, Facebook,
1: and Twitter.
2: Fantastic. Yes. There you go, guys. Yes. So, until next time, keep it locked. This is the Afro Women in Tech and Design podcast, a production of Development Through Media. And we will see you, hear from you. We hope to know you. Next time. Bye.

0: There is a connection between tech and design?
1: Yeah, the thought process, the problem solving, the creativity that must go into them, and being able to see things from a user's perspective and all that.
0: The AWITED podcast, we get you.
1: So, come with me, your host Ziki, and let's explore Africa's journey in tech and design as we showcase and celebrate African women innovators, creators, entrepreneurs, and designers who are on their way to creating successful businesses and ventures.
0: On this episode,
2: IT, you just do IT. Exactly. There's something wrong with my phone. You did IT, fix it.
3: Exactly, fix it, you know.
2: I know, yeah. That sounds all too familiar. That's hilarious. Oh, wow.
3: And for me, this was like my first interaction and with, you know, the gender divide in computer science. And my first reaction was, I think I made a mistake.
2: Wow.
3: You know. Just being in the tech industry, feeling that you have to constantly like prove yourself, and this is because you're a woman.
0: And now, here's your host.
1: Hello and welcome to the Afro Women in Tech and Design podcast. I am your host Ziki, and in studio we have with us Judy Owiga, a tech entrepreneur. Hello, Judith. How you doing?
4: Hello, Ziki.
1: Good. It's so great to have you in studio with us. So, we'd just like to know a little bit about you, Judy. Who are you
4: exactly?
3: Okay.
1: And what is a tech entrepreneur?
3: So, I'm a young woman.
1: Okay.
3: And I'm interested in how technology can solve problems. I mean, just how technology can improve lives.
1: Oh, cool. And so, you know, we're talking a lot about technology, and have you had any training in the field?
3: Yes.
1: Can you take us through maybe your high school through to university,
3: yeah,
1: perhaps?
3: Yeah. So, I have a degree in computer science and a master's in applied computing.
1: Okay.
3: I was mainly influenced by my older brother to take up a career in computer science.
1: Oh.
3: In high school, my favorite subjects were math and chemistry. So I wanted a career that had a math component or a chemistry component, but I also didn't want to be a teacher because I just felt like I wouldn't be a good teacher. Like, I'm not very patient.
1: Okay.
3: You know? So yeah, so my brother told me like I could do computer science. He told me there's a lot of math in computer science and he told me I could get a job really easily, like in my second year. And that's really how I entered the field of computer science.
1: The promise of a good
3: job,
1: right? And, you know. Oh, cool. So where did you do? Where did you study computer science?
3: At University of Nairobi, here in Kenya.
1: Okay. Mm-hmm. And that would be Chiromo campus.
3: Yes, Chiromo campus.
1: And so were you like super psyched about being in that class? You're like, yay, it's day one and I'm going into study this thing, were you?
3: Oh yeah, day one of school.
1: Class, and you're saying like, you didn't do too much research.
3: Yes, I didn't do too much research into computer science.
1: Yeah.
3: So, and I went to a girls' high school where we were encouraged to do science and math. So I didn't have this idea that science and math was something that was for boys.
1: Okay.
3: I didn't have any of that stereotype. So when I get to class my first day and I saw like we were five girls, like we were very few in a class of 45, like that's the average number. And for me, this was like my first interaction and with, you know, the gender divide in computer science. And my first reaction was, I think I made a mistake.
1: Wow.
3: You know,
1: you walk into class and they're like, oh my goodness.
3: You know, because even in high school, my class had the highest number of computer students.
1: Mm.
3: So I was like, okay, so none of them actually wanted to do this course. Like, what is wrong with this course? You know, and then over time, over the 4 years now, I kind of found my place in the class.
1: Oh, okay. And in terms of just the teaching itself, did you feel in any way somehow maybe singled out or sticking out like a sore thumb?
3: No, not really.
1: Yeah.
3: When it comes to the teaching, I didn't actually stick out in the class. It was just generally the nature of the class being many men.
1: Yeah.
3: You stick out as a woman,
1: yes,
3: you know? And that was something I was not used to,
1: yeah,
3: like sticking out because I'm a woman.
1: Mm-hmm.
3: So that kind of just made me uncomfortable.
1: Yeah.
3: But
1: as time went on, it was...
3: Yeah. I just pushed through it, you know, so, yeah.
2: Okay, so I mean, you've sat through the classes, you're finding that computer science is actually a good fit for you.
3: Yeah.
2: I guess at some point you'll begin enjoying it.
3: Exactly.
2: That contrast to your high school experience.
3: Yeah.
2: So what happened after you graduated?
3: So after I graduated from school, okay, not graduated, after I finished school, because when I finished, I didn't graduate, because I had one supplementary,
2: Dude, I know, right?
3: How convenient.
2: You know? How dare it?
3: Exactly. But I remember around that time, I was really worried about whether I would be able to get a job, because I thought that I needed to have a degree to, you know, to get a job in the tech sector.
2: Yeah.
3: But anyways, I just was applying for jobs because everybody was applying for jobs and, you know, you're expected to apply for a job after school. So I got called for an interview in my first workplace.
2: Mm-hmm.
3: Once again, I had done no research, which seems to be a theme.
2: I was so honored
3: to be called for an interview when I had not graduated.
2: Yeah, yeah.
3: I just jumped into it and I went for the interview. And I got my first job in, we called it tech support then, but actually right now it would be called user testing because it was mainly dealing with users and going with the code to the user site and testing it out and seeing whether it works and giving feedback to the team in the office.
2: Okay.
3: This works, this doesn't work.
2: So you weren't doing like the actual coding?
3: No, I wasn't doing the actual coding, but I really wanted to do the actual coding. Then at some point, not at some point, even when I joined, I just noticed the user testing team was full of women and the programming team was full of men.
2: Interesting.
3: But I still wanted to go into the programming team because I felt that I could do it. And in fact, sometimes I actually used to do it. Like, I mean, the client side, the code I have is not working.
2: Yeah.
3: And I'm just like, I think I can make this work.
2: Parents.
3: So I'd do it and then I'd send back to the programmer, this is what I actually did for it to work. And I remember telling my boss, I think I should move. You know, I want to move to programming. And she was like, you know, maybe you should just wait, give it some time. But also, like I said, I'm not very patient, so I did wait. I applied for another job where I could be a programmer.
2: Okay.
3: And so I moved from that position.
2: And just before you tell us about the, your programming role, I'm curious to know, you know, people have this idea about people in tech and their ability or inability to interact with humans. So how was it in terms of your being, how do you say, you're doing user testing, which means you're doing a lot of talking to people and understanding how they're interacting with the software.
3: Yeah.
2: Was that a sort of like outside of your comfort zone thing or?
3: No, actually not.
2: Yeah.
3: You know, I find it that I interact very easily with people.
2: Mm-hmm.
3: So it wasn't so hard with the human relations.
2: Mm-hmm.
3: Yeah.
2: Well, that's really, you know, refreshing to me because can you see that it is not true? Not all techies have issues with interacting with people. Okay, so now you finally get into a programming role in a different organization because you're always looking, I guess, for a new challenge.
3: Exactly.
2: And then how is that going now?
3: Now
2: that you've gotten what you'd wished for.
3: Exactly. It was good. It was challenging because, you know, now I'm doing programming all the time, but that's the kind of challenge I wanted.
2: Mm-hmm.
3: I wanted to be learning. I wanted to be growing. I wanted to be the best that I could possibly be. The thing about getting these skills or building your career, the way I saw it is when I'm at that stage, I wanted to build my skill level such that nobody would actually question my work, one. And two, it would give me an opportunity to reach a level where it gives you choice. You know, I feel like when you're promoted, when you earn more money, when you're given more position, what I look for is choice.
2: Because
3: at that point, I'll be able to influence how I want my career to go, the hours I want to work, maybe even how much I want to be paid.
2: Yeah.
3: But you know, as long as other people are making decisions regarding your life, your choices are pretty limited.
2: It's true.
3: Yeah.
2: It's quite limited.
3: Yeah.
2: So I mean, now here you are, you've gotten your dream job. Not so, not, you know, in terms of just
3: the day-to-day, actually doing what I want.
2: Doing the programming. And how was it there in terms of the balance of men to women? And what did you experience just being a woman now, being put smack in the job of not actually programming? Now the real tech stuff, the other domain.
3: So the interesting thing about that startup is we had 5 developers and 4 of us were women.
2: Mm, nice.
3: So, you know, we didn't really feel like our gender was playing a part.
2: Mm-hmm.
3: But we were neighboring a company where they had a team of developers. I think they were like between 10 and 20, and mm-hmm. they were all men.
4: Wow.
3: You know, they used to meet us at lunchtime and they just ask us, like, what do you girls do? You know, like, are you guys really coding? You know, and stuff like that. So we felt like we had to, like, prove ourselves, you know. So I remember there was a time we actually invited them into our office and we're like, we want to show you that we code,
4: yeah.
3: and we're using like the black screen, you know, like, you know, and yeah, stuff like sure. that. Exactly.
4: So no GUI is here.
3: Exactly. You know, we were just like, we felt like we needed to prove ourselves. And you know, like right now I've just thought back at it and I was like, the guys, we never went to their office to look at if they could.
4: Yeah.
3: We never questioned whether they could code.
4: Oh, man.
3: We just took it by virtue of the guy saying he's a programmer. We're like, cheers.
4: Yeah.
3: But you for them, yeah. it was like, like, we have to see
4: you
3: what
4: have
3: you're
4: to prove
3: doing.
4: To us.
3: Exactly.
4: Really, truly.
3: Exactly. Exactly.
4: Amazing.
3: And that really made the environment uncomfortable.
4: Mm-hmm.
3: You know, just being in the tech industry, feeling that you have to constantly, like, prove yourself. And this is because you're a woman. Obviously, when you're a programmer, you always have to prove yourself. But now, this is coming about because of your gender.
4: Mm-hmm. Unfortunate that you had to go through that.
3: Right,
4: yeah. But, you know, then what happened after that?
3: Around that time, you know, because of how we were feeling, we felt that we should do something for women, like encourage more girls to enter the field of technology. So at that point we were thinking, let's go and talk to girls in high school, tell them about the careers available.
4: And this is you and your colleagues?
3: And my colleagues now in that
4: startup
3: company.
4: Yes. Yes.
3: And then around the same time, we also started volunteering for an international organization
4: mm-hmm.
3: as developers.
4: Mm-hmm.
3: And for us, the interesting thing is, once again, we were the first women to volunteer as developers in that organization. And it was an international organization.
4: Yes, but hang on. How long had that organization sort of been running?
3: I think it had been running maybe for 2 years.
4: So you joined after 2 years and you were the first group
3: of female volunteer developers.
4: Wow.
3: So now that's when we're like, okay, I guess this is a global problem
4: mm-hmm.
3: and maybe we should actually do what we intended to do, you know, like identify a school and go and talk to the girls. And we're like, let's do what we can with what we have. Around that point, the startup wasn't doing too well.
4: Mm.
3: Yeah. So we started looking for other jobs. I moved to a Japanese NGO. My friends moved to other companies. And so, like, the idea fizzled out. And the organization we were volunteering for, they got a grant to set up the iHub. So iHub gave us this free space. So we were actually there when the iHub was, they did the big launch. And during the party, there were very few women. And so we made a point of actually saying hi to all the women. And, you know, it was during the launch that we were like, okay, we seriously need to do something. Like, this problem is actually not going away. So we met 2 weeks later. And it was during that meeting that we decided that we're going to form this organization. It's
4: mm-hmm.
3: going to be called Acura Chicks.
4: Mm-hmm.
3: It's going to be supporting women in technology. Mm-hmm. And, yeah, that was actually the beginning.
4: Wow.
3: Yeah.
4: I'm telling you. So basically what Judith is saying is that at every point through your career or through the path to where you are now, you just found yourself in spaces where women were just the minority default
3: yes.
4: or by design, we're not really sure.
3: Mm-hmm.
4: And now here you are at an international organization's launch party of this huge...
3: A party.
4: Yeah.
3: Like no skill required.
4: Exactly. And still, you're able to count the women in the room and finish saying hello to each and every one of them.
3: Yeah.
4: So guys, this is where Acura Chicks started. I'd invite you guys to stay tuned because she's going to tell us a lot more about how they have grown and evolved since then. And we will be right back. Hello and welcome back to the Afro Women in Tech and Design podcast. I am your host, Ziki, and with us in studio, we have Judith Owiga, a tech entrepreneur. First of all, Acura.
3: Yes.
4: What is Acura?
3: So, Acura is a Japanese word.
4: Mm-hmm.
3: It means energy and intelligence.
4: Oh.
3: So, we are energetic and intelligent.
4: Okay, a group of energetic and intelligent women.
3: Yes.
4: And so, yes, tell us more. You know, before the break, we talked about how that more and more aha moments were just coming to you guys.
3: Yeah.
4: So, just pick us up from there.
3: Yeah. So, we went and we made a point of saying hi to all the women.
4: Mm-hmm.
3: Yeah. And then, 2 weeks later, we had a meeting where we decided we're forming Acura Chicks. We are building Acura Chicks.
4: Yes.
3: We also came up with a program like of meetups.
4: Mm.
3: Because though at that point, our whole goal was to bring women together to discuss different things in technology. At first, we were just targeting women speakers because we felt that we needed role models, women who we could look up to. But we quickly went through the list you know, we were like, okay, we'll include men in the list because we're like, ultimately, we need to grow and we're not working in a bubble. And it was all to build our skill level and to build the support in the community.
4: I see. And so now, what was like one of your first activities outside of the meetups and the talks as Akira Chicks? Anything related to people who probably didn't have easy access to the same facilities that you did or the same opportunities?
3: After the meetups, we also did a lot of hackathons. And you know, hackathons generally have very few women. So when you see a group of women working together and doing really well, other women would get interested and they'd be like, who are you? And be like, we're Akira Chicks, you want to join us?
4: Yeah.
3: You know. So to some extent, we just felt like, okay, fine, we're feeding ourselves, we're feeding the women who are coming into our program. But we also felt, okay, there's so much information that we have, how can we share this even more with other people? So we decided to start a training program, and we decided to give skills to women from low-income areas who would not necessarily have thought of a career in technology. But we also felt like the space in technology was growing. There were so many opportunities, and because there are very few women are taking up these opportunities. So we're like, let's go and give this opportunity to women who did not think or who did not have the means of coming into the tech industry. Because you see, you need to have skills.
4: Skills, yeah.
3: You know, so we started by increasing the pipeline by giving people skills.
4: Oh, okay. Yeah. That is interesting. And for instance, what is one of the areas that you went into to perform this training?
3: Or like locations?
4: Yeah, locations.
3: Okay, so when we first started this program, one of the founders, she was a friend of the CEO of Craft Silicon, and they have this bus that's fitted with computers. So she talked to him and they gave us the bus for free. Like, we would use it like 3 times a week.
4: Wow.
3: They used to go with that bus to informal settlements to train people.
4: Okay.
3: So even as they gave us, and we'd go to Dandora and Huruma, and we'd train young women from those locations. Like, we had a call for students to come into the program. We got a few young women. And we also got a few young men, but we were also like very young at that point. We just let them come into the program because we had not yet learned how to say no.
4: No.
3: So we used to train them on the bus that was fitted with computers. And then over time, the bus was taken away because they were also running their own programs, you know.
4: Sure.
3: So that kind of left us like, you know, we were totally not prepared. And that's actually when we started doing proposals. Until that point, we had been running the program from our own finances.
4: Wow.
3: So now we were like, okay, so we can't do all of this. We actually need funds from somewhere else.
4: We need extra help.
3: Yeah.
4: And then
3: just
4: before we get into that, just more into the training, I'm really curious to know, how did it go in terms of the uptake? How were you reaching out to these women to, you know, encourage them to come into the bus? And what exactly were you training them on at this time?
3: So we worked with community-based organizations. That was our into like these slums. We wanted to work with people who we could trust. So the community, the CBOs are the ones who selected the girls, like the first selection, and then they would come to us and we'll do interviews. And then now, based on that, now we'd select students to come into our program.
4: And the interviews would be based on what? Just their interests? Or
3: at that point, it was just based on their interests. Because, you know, we had not built systems.
4: Yeah,
3: and also, we were starting a program, so we just wanted to have people. And we're like, okay, I mean, if you really want an entry position, you need to at least have, like, some programming skills at least.
4: So, I mean, did you find that at some point you needed to become a legally registered entity in order to move to the next level, as it were?
3: Yes. So that was actually when we got our first grant. We used to also run Mobile Mondays in the iHub. We were not really the conveners of Mobile Monday, but many times the conveners would not show up. So we end up running the Mobile Monday.
4: So Mobile Monday is just for what, mobile apps?
3: Yeah, it was really about mobile applications. Okay. Yeah. Also, because, you know, we had a relationship with the iHub. They'd be like, why don't you guys just, you know, people are here. Can you just, you know,
4: fill the gap.
3: Fill in the gap. So that's, so now the grant was given to certain organizations that were running Mobile Mondays.
4: Oh.
3: Well, that's what we realized much later, you know.
4: And you were the ones who were standing in.
3: Yeah, and so we applied as a Curatix for this grant.
4: Mm-hmm.
3: And we got the grant, and you know, in our application we had said, you know, we've been running some Mobile Mondays mm-hmm. here in Kenya. So I don't know what was the basis, but I feel like that also contributed to us getting the grant.
4: Mm-hmm.
3: So when we got the grant, we didn't have a bank account. So when we got open a bank account, like, you know, you've just got the email that you've got the money.
4: Yes.
3: So now you then like send us your bank details.
4: Yeah.
3: And you're like, okay, let's go and open a bank account.
4: Yeah.
3: And then you go to the bank and then they're like, okay, so where is your registration certificate? And you're like, okay. Oh, let's go and look for.
4: Let's go and register.
3: Exactly.
4: Yeah.
3: So that's now when we're like, okay, now we need to register as a legal entity mm-hmm. so that we can have a bank account so that we can get money.
4: Mm-hmm.
3: You know? Yeah.
4: Oh, okay.
3: Yeah.
4: That's amazing. So what did you use the grant for? And if you're comfortable, how much dinero were we talking about?
3: Actually, I'm actually comfortable saying, like, our first grant was $35,000.
4: Okay.
3: That was, like, so much money for us at that time.
4: Yeah.
3: And, you know, it was our first time, like, dealing with grants.
4: Mm-hmm.
3: So we were supposed to do activities.
4: For sure.
3: And because we were naive at that point, we were like, okay, so we'll get this money. This is what we wrote. But this is actually
4: what you're
3: going to
4: do.
3: then we realized, no, that's not how grants work.
4: Yeah.
3: No. You do what you say you're going to
4: do.
3: So much later, they actually give us funding for our training program.
4: So what were you required to use the funds for?
3: Now, the second time was for the training program. Yeah. Like, they were like, yeah, you have a training program.
4: Yeah. And the first time?
3: The first time, we were supposed to do activities around mobile applications, bring meetups.
4: Where did you do some of these trainings? Any schools that you went to?
3: So we targeted universities actually at that point.
4: Okay.
3: I remember Dr. Getao, she was part of, you know, University of Nairobi. She used to say, genius is everywhere, opportunity is not.
4: Wow. Mm. And just to take it, you know, we just have to holler at Dr. Kate Getao, Flakes.
3: Yes.
4: You know, if anyone who read that column in the Saturday magazine, she was the director of the School of Computing Informatics at Chiromo campus. So much respect to you, Dr. Getao. Mm-hmm. Yes, so please continue.
3: Yeah. So, yeah, so we took the activities to different parts of the country, and the recurring theme was the very few women we saw. And I felt that it was very important for us to do it, because when we went, they could see us in a position of power, which I think is very important.
4: So
3: I felt that they could see themselves in that position.
4: As well.
3: Yeah.
4: Wow, that's quite mind-blowing.
3: Yeah.
4: Okay, so finally you get people to fund your training programs, which is what you, I guess, had really wanted to have funded in the first place.
3: Yeah.
4: So what are some of these training programs that you ran? Where did you run them? And who are these lovely people who are willing to give you some dollars to do this? Yeah.
3: So we... after some time, like, we started getting the hang of this fundraising thing. And so we got funding from World Bank. We got funding from SIDA. This is the Swedish Development Agency. We also got funding from Forum Sud, who are based here in Kenya. And then there are other funders who give us, like, smaller grants.
4: Mm-hmm.
3: Initially, when we started, we wanted the young women to get jobs. But then, really, there are not that many jobs on offer. So giving them the skills to set up their own businesses was also very important. Over time, we had other support skills, like communication skills, because you need to be able to communicate irrespective of what you do. Then we also did sexual and reproductive health, because, you know, we're dealing with young women at this age, and they need to be able to know when they can say yes and when they can say no, and just to know that they have the power to have that choice.
4: Yeah.
3: Yeah. So what else did we teach them? And then we also invited just other speakers to come, people who are in industry, to come and speak about their experiences, and also just to expose the young women to what's available, like, in the world.
4: Yeah, open their eyes and their minds to the possibilities. Mm. And you know, we're talking about opening minds to possibilities, and now we have people who are leaving high school probably and having the choice of figuring out what they want to learn. Yeah. Did you in any way interact with any high schools to maybe shape those decisions or let them know that they can actually choose this as a path?
3: Yeah, so we started a high school program. So we went to Precious Blood to give a career talk. And it was really about careers in technology. And I remember for the young women, they were very impressed that, one, we looked young. You know, we were closer to their age. We were wearing jeans. And they were just like, oh my gosh, like, what is this you do? This is what we want, you know. And they invited us again and again. And then after some time, they were like, okay, enough talk. Like, can you just give us some of these skills? So we actually started a computer club in Precious Blood. And then I remember over the school holidays, they came to the Akira Chick's office. I think by then we had funding enough to get an office.
4: High fives.
3: You know? So they came to the Akira Chick's office, and at that point they wanted to build an organization where high school students could volunteer, and they wanted it to be an online platform, and they wanted us to help them build the platform.
4: To volunteer in...
3: Or to volunteer to go to hospitals, cleanups, you know, because they were like, high school students have a lot of free time, so can we bring them together, like do blood donation drives? So we helped them build that platform, which ran for, I think, 2 years. The whole point was to expose them to the options available in tech careers.
4: Yeah, wow, amazing. So at some point, you know, how are you bringing this all together? Did you do anything sort of like leisure after that?
3: Yeah, so now, of course, now when we are running all these programs, I'm really grateful for our founder, Sida. And our project manager, who saw before us or went before us or something. And I remember one of his things was that you need to build systems, you know? And at that point, it wasn't the systems that we were familiar with.
4: Organizational systems. Yeah.
3: So now we actually had to now divide roles. Like before, everybody was doing everything, you know? And that is not a way to run. And also, we had board members, and there were older women, some of them in the field of technology, but women who we admired, and they kept on asking us, what do you do with your free time? And I said, just like, what free time?
4: Yeah.
3: You know, and they were like, no, you know, you need to leave, you're young, you know. No, we started being introduced to now health and wellness, you know. Those were things that we were not really thinking about, and I thought that was really relevant. So we were building systems, you know, now organizing things. This is now when you start building an organization. And I used to say that this is the boring work, because it really was boring, you know, coming up with policies and, you know, talking to auditors, but it's the work that enables you to do all this creative work.
4: Amazing. Exactly. And so, I mean, so far, like, how many students had you trained? And
3: So every year we take an average of 30 girls and we train them for one full year. So it's like a certificate course. But for our high school program, we actually train 100 girls each year. Depending on the schools that we go to. And then we also have a primary school program where we've been working with one primary school. So we've been training 45 to 60 students.
4: And so once you've put these people through the training, these girls, how do you continue having that interaction with them? How have you kept connection going?
3: One of the things that we did was we developed an alumni program. So, like, we'd have meetups for the young women every quarter, and we invite them to just come and talk about where they are in life, what are their needs, and how can we help you get those, as in meet your needs. And also just to build a community for them where they now start supporting each other.
4: Yeah.
3: And they're also welcome to come to our different meetups and our conference and to volunteer back into the program, mentor young women.
4: Okay, and you mentioned conference. Could you tell us more about
3: it? So we always have an annual conference. And it targets basically women in technology.
4: And so it's anyone who has an interest in tech who can attend.
3: Any woman. Yeah.
4: Hey, they've learned to say no now, guys. Sorry.
3: Yeah, we like to say
4: no. So any woman who has an interest in tech,
2: can actually just buy a ticket, or how?
3: Yes, you purchase a ticket. Men can participate by supporting us, buying tickets for other people, transporting people to the conference.
2: But that's it, guys. No access. You cannot enter the actual conference. There you go.
3: And it's been really successful, especially because it attracts people who we don't usually attract, you know. And I think it's because the speakers are so diverse, you know. So I remember once we even got people from Tanzania, you know, people from Uganda, and we did not pay for them.
2: Like, they brought themselves.
3: And I feel like it's because there is this need that women have to connect.
4: Amazing. Mm-hmm. So you guys have heard it here, and please do not go anywhere, because we're going to be back with Judith. She's going to tell us a lot more about some things you do not know about, and that's what we do. We bring you the inside stories. So please stay tuned, and we will be right back. Hello and welcome back to the Afro Women in Tech and Design podcast. I'm your host Zicky, and in studio we have Judith Owiga. Judith, is it the same group of ladies who you had worked with at the startup? Is still you guys who have come together to
3: form? By that time, it was now just three of us. But you know, over time, consistency, people get other interests, you know. So we ultimately ended up being four, you know. Throughout the journey.
4: Yeah. Mm-hmm. Oh, well, that's quite something. And so there's something that you haven't mentioned.
3: Mm-hmm.
4: That you are actually the head honcho, the El Presidente, or later the executive director. Would you like to tell us about how you found yourself in that position?
3: So actually, it was during our first meeting, like the meeting where we decided to build Akira Chicks. We had a vote. And I was voted to be the president, or the head at that point.
4: Okay.
3: And so I decided that I'm going to be called the president, because, you know, we didn't have a name. Like, we didn't even have an organization.
4: Yeah.
3: And then much later now when we registered a name, like, we didn't even have an organization.
4: Yeah.
3: And then much later now when we registered an organization and, you know, started applying for grant funding, it just

0: handy and just good at storytelling. That's one of the things I learned at Acumen Fellowship. And it's a leadership program.
1: Okay.
0: So, you know, storytelling is like, how do you package your story in a way that people will remember it?
1: Mm-hmm.
0: And how do you personalize your story such that it is your story and it's nobody else's?
1: This is, yeah. Oh, amazing. And we're going to go more into your what you just mentioned about the fellowship program.
0: Mm-hmm.
1: That as the executive director of Akira Chicks, what, you know, were there any challenges you experienced?
0: Yeah.
1: Maybe within the organization, or even interfacing outside of the organization?
0: Yeah.
1: So because you know now you're a woman in a position of power.
0: Exactly.
1: In addition to being a woman in tech.
0: Exactly.
1: So, yes.
0: I mean, my first challenge was just being in this position of power. I just didn't know how to handle it, you know. And I feel like people prepare you for suffering, but nobody... you know, they always told, you know, just hold on.
1: Push
0: through. You know, guys have encouraging words. But now when you're successful, like, guys are like, you're good, by the way.
1: We don't need to hold your hand anymore.
0: And I feel like, you know, many times I just wasn't... Like, I just didn't know what to do with it. Like, okay, you know, you're just like... So you have all this influence, but like, how do you use it? There are all these young women looking up to you and they think you know stuff.
1: Mm-hmm.
0: Like, the first challenge was, so do I just act like I know? Do I just like fake it till I make it, you know? Or, you know, do I show up human?
1: Yeah.
0: You know, like, I actually don't know like what I'm doing and stuff like that. So that was one challenge that I faced. And I was helped by getting a community of other women who are in similar positions. So you're like, okay, so how do we do this? How are you navigating this?
1: Mm-hmm.
0: You know, then even in my position as an ED, one of my main challenges was just how to deal with people. Like, how do you manage people, you know? So, and this, you learn so much about yourself. Like we had said, we had a problem saying no, you know, to students.
1: Yeah.
0: But I'm generally like a people pleaser. And you know, you can be a people pleaser at the head of an organization. Like, things need to be done.
1: Yeah.
0: You know, you need to be disciplined and stuff like that. So just learning, one, myself, how to handle that. And two, just generally just managing people is difficult. Managing personalities.
1: Mm-hmm.
0: It was very hard to get people to do what you need them to do. Like, it's beyond paying people.
1: Mm.
0: How do you motivate people,
1: exactly.
0: You know? Yeah, so that was actually something that's difficult, and I think that's like the hardest job.
1: Yeah.
0: Yeah.
1: Wow.
0: I still think that's the hardest job.
1: Wow, tech aside, dealing
0: tech
1: with people.
0: Tech aside, programming aside.
1: Yeah.
0: I mean, programs don't have moods,
1: yeah.
0: They don't have quality. You just say, this is what is happening,
1: yeah.
0: And it's done.
1: It's
0: but
1: true.
0: People are, you can tell somebody the same thing on 2 days and they will react differently.
1: Yeah,
0: you know, so it's, you know, our program is, you know, print F,
1: exactly.
0: that's it.
1: Wow,
0: yeah.
1: Wow, so that's amazing. And that, so you're talking about these women who you put, who you found,
0: mm-hmm.
1: who were in similar positions, that you could at least have this support group.
0: Yes,
1: because, you know, no one thought you needed support anymore.
0: Yeah.
1: And you really did.
0: Yeah.
1: So were these people who you met in related to the Acumen Leadership Fellowship, or is something different from that?
0: Actually, most of them are from the Acumen Leadership Fellowship.
1: Oh, okay.
0: So people who could celebrate you, people who could call you out.
1: Mm-hmm.
0: So most of them are from Acumen.
1: Yeah. And it's interesting that you're mentioning people who could call you out, you know, just from that context of now people assume that, she's a what, you know, how did it change how people related to you generally? If you could give us maybe an example or a...
0: I feel like in our context, in our society, it's very hard for people to call out a leader or to correct a leader. People just assume that, you know, you have these skills and you should be doing the right thing. And sometimes you're doing the wrong thing. Sometimes you don't even know you're doing the wrong thing.
1: Mm.
0: Like, sometimes actually you're just doing it like from a genuine place, but you're doing the wrong thing.
1: Mm-hmm.
0: And somebody needs to be able, somebody you trust needs to be able to tell you whether you're doing this and it's wrong. And you know, because we are human, sometimes somebody will tell you and you just take it the wrong way and you're like, you just want to bring me down and stuff like that, you know. But you need somebody who, you know, as in really this person wants the best for me.
1: Mm-hmm.
0: And if they told me that this is wrong and I should change how I'm doing this, you're like, okay, yeah.
1: We're back to Akira Chicks, and have you noticed a change by virtue of your presence and your being here as an entity? Not you yourself, but
0: Akira Chicks.
1: Yeah.
0: I feel that more companies are willing to support women enter the field of technology and keep them in the field of technology. And so when we were starting Akira Checks, our issue was more of a pipeline issue. How do we get more women
1: into the
0: field? And then now when we started dealing with businesses, the question was, how do we attract them? You know, sometimes they're like, they say that it's a meritocracy, like the women just didn't qualify. So now it was like, so as in, how are your interviews? Where are you actually recruiting these women? So we started having discussions around that. And then I feel like even now, as we engage more women in the industry now, we have moved to things of, how do you retain women? Why aren't there more women in leadership positions? Why are there more women in board positions? And then we also have discussions like, I mean, do you guys even have a place where women can breastfeed? You know, I remember us once having that conversation in a tech group, and people were like, some women were like, have you ever asked yourself where the women who've given birth are breastfeeding in your office? And now some guys are like, we have actually never thought about that.
1: Yeah.
0: You know, and sometimes they've just never thought about it because, you know, the women would go to the parking, into the car, you know, and because, you know, we've not made it an issue. So, you know, having discussions around women's issues so that you can make an environment more comfortable for more women to stay and to contribute.
1: Yeah. Wow. Mm-hmm. And so now, you know, you have come to the point where you, Judy, decided.
0: Yes.
1: That it was time to leave.
0: Yes.
1: So what brought you to that decision? And
0: so I could have stayed because, you know, it's easy, you know, and it's nice. Mm-hmm. And people are all these people are saying, you're awesome. You know, and I remember saying that I'm saying the same things I used to say a couple of years back, but now the reaction is different. It's like, oh my God, she said it. And I mean, I feel like that can actually get to your head, you know. And because the organization was growing, but I felt like I wasn't growing, you know. And I could have stayed, but I was like, at what cost? And I felt like the cost would be mine, me, you know. This is how people get stale, you know. So I was like, okay, maybe I need to try something new.
1: Shake things up.
0: Exactly. So I decided that I'm going to build another startup called Juakali. And it's really Juakali Workforce.
1: Hold on. What is it? Juakali.
0: Yes.
1: I think people have heard this name, Juakali. That's fine.
0: Yeah.
1: So why Juakali?
0: Because, I mean, that's what the Juakali workers are called. I mean, sorry. Workers in the informal sector are called Juakali. And after interacting with them, so how I got the idea was, there was a lecturer who was doing a PhD research on how workers in the informal sector use technology, and I was his research assistant. So for me, the interesting thing is that I met these workers on a road in town that I passed all the time, and I had never seen them.
1: What?
0: Like, seriously, they hold brushes there, but I had never seen them until I did that research. And I was like, I mean, these people walk around calling themselves Juakali, you know, Juakali workers. We look down on Juakali workers. We refer to it as substandard. And I was like, what if I actually build something that actually changed the meaning of this name, you know?
1: The perception.
0: The perception, exactly. Yeah. Mm-hmm. Yeah.
1: And so now you had Juakali. So what exactly is it you're saying?
0: So it's an online micro jobs platform. So enabling people who work in the informal sector to get short-term jobs. It could be cleaning, it could be plumbing, you know, something that you can do to earn some money. And for me, over time working with Akira Checks, I came to the realization that technology is not everything, it's a tool, and how can we use this tool to improve lives? And I wanted to, not just for young women, but for young men, and what can we do? And I feel like ultimately it's about putting more money in people's pockets, you know, it's about enabling people to get employment.
1: Livelihoods.
0: Exactly.
1: And all these things.
0: Exactly.
1: Wow.
0: Yeah.
1: So there you go, Juakali, no relation to the other
0: yes,
1: Juakali,
0: you know.
1: But would he write a theme song, for instance?
0: You
1: for
0: know, my whole dream has been that one day Juakali will be like so big, and then we'll have like a big conference, and then Juakali would come and sing in the conference.
1: That's really cool. So Juakali, it is your interest to make this work. So let's work together and get you to that concert. Amazing.
0: Yeah.
1: So, you know, now is working on the startup, now your full-time thing, is that what you're doing with all your time, or is there anything?
0: No, I'm actually consulting at the UN, because I'm bootstrapping or building the startup with my own funds. So I'm working at the UN, still consulting on technology and how we can use technology to address urban challenges.
1: Ah, okay. Yes. That's really cool. I mean, still very much related to your new philosophy of wanting to impact people using technology as a tool.
0: Yeah.
1: And so any links still to Akira Chicks? Are you like the alumni person? Mm-hmm. Are you always going to be hovering around somewhere there? Or
0: So now I'm just like their champion from the outside. Yeah. And I still talk to the young girls, like they still reach out to me, still doing like some informal mentorship, like we've not formalized it or anything. So still talking to the young women.
1: Amazing.
0: Yeah.
1: And so like, when are we going to see Juakali finally up and running?
0: It's actually up and running.
1: Okay.
0: But when are you going to see like big? that's the question.
1: So you heard it here, guys, from head honcho to her Juakali startup. And Juakali, if you're listening, you know, there's a concert coming up for you really soon. So it's been really great. I feel like I've been through everything with you at this point. But we're just taking a short break. And when we come back, we're going to have some more fun, as though what has happened before wasn't fun enough. Mm-hmm. We're going to now get into some real laughs with Judith. So please stay tuned and we will be right back. Welcome back. We've been having a lot of fun here and we just want to share some of that laughter with you. So Judith, I mean, we've spoken about your training. You went in and studied computer science. Mm-hmm. What was something that was sort of unexpected?
0: Yeah.
1: An unexpected result of your holding that degree in your hand?
0: I think for me, it's my friends and family thinking I can solve everything, all their tech problems. You know, whether it's like fixing WhatsApp, you know, as in, you know, my mom would call me and be like, you need to come home and fix my phone or download for me WhatsApp, you know, or, you know, just fixing, as in, if you're at an event, I remember, like, sometimes with my friends, and then the projector is not working, they just turn and look at me, like, I should fix it. Yeah.
1: It's IT. You just do IT.
0: Exactly.
1: There's something wrong with my phone. You did IT. Fix it.
0: Exactly. Fix it, you know.
1: I know that sounds all too familiar. That's hilarious. Oh, wow. And so, you know, there's this series that when it first came out, okay, when I first realized that it even existed, it's called IT Crowd. Yeah. And IT Crowd basically covers the story of these guys who are in tech support. Their office is somewhere in the basement and they're doing tech support for this huge company where everybody else works upstairs where there's windows and light.
0: Yeah.
1: And so they have these hilarious things where, you know, people call in with the strangest questions. Yeah. They're like, my computer screen is black. And the guy is like, well, have you tried to turn it off and on again or something?
0: Yes.
1: Have you actually done
0: that in the office, by the way. Because, you know, there's no nice way to say you've pulled out the plug. You know? So you're just like, just let me switch off everything.
1: Yeah.
0: You know this Microsoft computer.
1: You know.
0: You know, so let's switch it off. And they're like, oh, actually. Then they're just like, oh, yeah, it's working.
1: Yeah.
0: But you know they've just plugged it
1: in,
0: you know, or something like that.
1: Yeah,
0: so that happens a lot.
1: Wow, strange user problem. So it's not just in the series, because it happens for real.
0: Exactly.
1: Amazing. So what do you do to, what do you do to wind down?
0: Nowadays I actually like jogging, I jog for fun, which is quite nice. And then I like going to the salon to do my nails.
1: Hello.
0: Because life is hard, man, you know, so you need just some beauty in the world, you know. So
1: just
0: look at your nails and just be like, everything is going to be fine.
1: If my nails are done, everything will be fine.
0: And then I also just like spending time with friends and family.
1: Yeah. Oh, wow. Yeah. That's pretty cool. I like that whole manicure thing. I think I'll give it a shot these days. Okay. And as you know, guys, we always have a question from our guest. Our guest will give you a question that you will then go and research and share your answers in the comments below. Mm-hmm. And so would you like to share with us today's question for our audience?
0: Yes. So the question is, do you know the technology that you use carries the stereotypes of the developer?
1: Mm-hmm.
0: There's a video actually of this hand dryer that only recognizes white hands.
1: Mm.
0: So this black guy puts his hand under the hand dryer, it doesn't go on. And then when a white guy puts his hand under the hand dryer, it goes on.
1: Amazing.
0: And really, it's really the stereotypes of the developer. Probably the company never had any black people to test it out on.
1: But how is that? They just didn't consider black people would be drying their hands.
0: Exactly. Or maybe like the whole design team and all the decision makers were white and they were like, you know,
1: it was. They forgot that there were black people.
0: Exactly. And then now they're going to the market and, you know, oops, it's not working.
1: Yeah.
0: You know, and many times with many technologies, that actually happens, you know, if they don't consider different users.
1: A certain group of people. Exactly. So you're excluded and therefore not able to use it or benefit from it.
0: Exactly.
1: Wow. So guys, that is just a mind-blowing example right there. We would like you to go and find that video and post the link in our comments below. And with that, it is sad, but we have to say goodbye.
0: Sad to say goodbye.
1: Why? We've had such a good time with you and it's been great. And I'd like to thank you for coming in with us. As you guys know, this is the Afro Women in Tech and Design, a program of the Development Through Media. And we would like to thank you for taking your time to listen and of course share with us any feedback you have. And with that, we will catch you at the next podcast. Bye.

0: For the first time in the history of Kenyan media comes a podcast series dedicated to African women in tech and design.
1: I started feeling that need to do something a little different. Because I just felt this real need to actually work with my hands now, still creatively and so forth. So which led me to start a design company.
2: So I think your trajectory and your journey has been truly, truly diverse, to say the least. But not so much, though, because tech and design are very similar. I mean, the thought process, the problem solving, the creativity needs to go into it, the fact that you've got to see things from a user's perspective, it's very, very interlinked. I think that's why our podcast has got so much synergy, because of the tech and design element of both sectors. This is Eve.
1: And this is Zicky.
2: This is Afro Women in Tech and Design. Afro Women in Tech and Design is a Radio Barraza podcast with me, Eve.
1: And me, Zicky. We showcase African women innovators, creators, entrepreneurs, and designers who are on their journey to creating successful businesses and ventures.
0: On this episode, we get to know the hosts. Welcome to the podcast.
2: So, Zicky, tell us a bit about you. who is Zicky?
1: Zicky is an Afro woman with a background in both tech and design. So I studied computer science in university and worked for a number of years in that field, doing web development and coding and all this, which I really enjoyed, actually, because just that whole aspect of creatively thinking about how am I going to solve this online problem, whether it was figuring out a new staff reward system, maybe people are going to be voting for their best this and that online. You know, I mean, it was fun figuring out that database, how it's going to be structured, and I thoroughly enjoyed all that. And then at some point, I started feeling that need to do something a little different. Because I just felt this real need to actually work with my hands now, still creatively and so forth. So which led me to start a design company. It's called Afrofanatic. And initially, Afrofanatic was based on my love for African print fabric. And just figuring out how to, you know, make contemporary designs from that, designs that people could incorporate into their everyday, not so much events or weddings and all these things. Just make it mainstream, because it's sort of a part of our culture in a way, and it was a nice thing to be involved in helping people appreciate that and just embrace it. And so, yeah, I started making clothing in that area, and then later on it evolved into what it is today, which is a brand that's known more for our pre-tied head wraps, similar to the one I have on. You guys, I wish you could see
2: it. Beautiful.
1: My gosh.
2: Yeah.
1: And
2: then,
1: So now it's I feel like it's really gotten its legs now, because it's sort of a lot more well established. Not so much, yes, as a business, we're getting there, but in as well as its vision and its direction and what it wants to do. So very excited to be celebrating various aspects of Afroculture. So I looked at how these lovely women would tie their amazing head wraps, looking so gorgeous and elegant. And I said, how can we make this an everyday thing that people could incorporate? And I'm very glad. I know, probably getting ahead of myself, but slowly, one wrap at a time, making Nairobi a wrap city. Yes, exactly.
2: One wrap at a time.
1: Yeah, and now it's gotten to the point where I'm like, oh yeah, I saw a friend of mine and she had this, and I'm like, oh, wonderful. This is so cool. Yeah, it is nice because people love it, they appreciate it. That's what I like more than anything. And also the fact that, yes, it is not excluding anyone. We have people from all races, all diverse backgrounds coming and supporting and enjoying the products as well.
2: Mm.
1: And I like that aspect of sort of bringing everyone together around a certain concept.
2: It sounds like a global brand.
1: Thank you.
2: No, really, it really does.
1: Yeah.
2: Very inclusive and diverse.
1: Exactly.
2: Yeah.
1: And so it's what it has become, and that's what I wanted it to be. And I'm very happy that it's taking shape like that.
2: Mm.
1: So yeah, in that aspect, I'm very, very fulfilled in terms of I am utilizing still my creative abilities, if you want to call them that.
2: Yeah.
1: And as well, working with my hands.
2: Yeah.
1: And as well, now interacting more and more with people because of the nature of the business. I'm not just confined to a desk in an office.
2: I'm on a computer.
1: behind a computer. I'm up and about. I'm meeting interesting people, having amazing experiences just based on this one idea or one thought.
2: So I think your trajectory and your journey has been truly, truly diverse, to say the least. But not so much, though, because tech and design are very similar. I mean,
1: yeah,
2: the thought process, the
1: exactly.
2: problem solving, the creativity needs to go into it. The fact that you've got to see things from a user's perspective, it's very, very interlinked. I think that's why our podcast has got so much synergy, because of the tech and design element of both sectors.
1: What are you doing?
2: It is straight
1: what
2: up
1: are
2: my
1: you doing?
2: Street.
1: Exactly.
2: So my background, I have ventured into a number of things. I did biomaterial science and tissue engineering for my undergrad.
1: Wow.
2: In the UK. Yeah, people never quite understand what that means when I tell them I did biomaterial science and tissue engineering.
1: Do explain.
2: Yeah, it's a bit out there. It's very futuristic. It's basically, essentially...
1: Ooh, very Wakanda.
2: Well, it could be. I think it could fit into that world quite comfortably.
1: Quite well, yes.
2: It's around replacing human organs with artificially made organs.
1: Yeah.
2: So you take a few of your cells, go into a lab, and if you need a new heart, a new lung, a new eye...
1: Oh, my.
2: You can just... build it in a couple of weeks, and then
1: that's just scary. It's not scary. It's just mind blowing.
2: It is, but that's the future of medicine, really.
1: Yeah.
2: Like, I think in the future we're all going to be some kind of bionic
1: human.
2: Exactly.
1: I remember.
2: It will open up so many opportunities for us to live much longer, healthier lives. We'll be smarter. We'll fuse with our computers or smartphones. Well, some people already are in that place.
1: Yeah.
2: We'll physically fuse with them.
1: Wow.
2: So that was...
1: Is the end of the future you're looking for? That's something you would like to see happen?
2: I wouldn't mind, to be honest. The kind of things you can do. You think about smart homes and being able now to interact with your home, with your phone, with your laptop. It's very fascinating. So
1: cool.
2: That was my undergrad.
1: Very nice.
2: Then I worked as a research scientist for a few years and discovered that you need to study for a very long time to have some kind of longevity and prestige as a research scientist. And I wasn't willing to spend another 10 years doing that. The money is not very good either. So as much as I loved the work I was doing...
1: It was not sustainable.
2: I wasn't spending as much time with other humans. I was spending a lot of time with cells and... lab reagents.
1: Okay.
2: It became a bit difficult for me to actually sustain relationships. So I moved on to doing a master's in IT. Because, engineering and IT are very similar. It's about, like what you're saying, creativity, problem solving, etc. So I thought IT is something that has always interested me. Let me find out more about it. So I started an MSc in IT. Then I worked in product development, operations management, strategy, etc.
1: Wow.
2: In both the for-profit and non-profit sector, which was fantastic. But then I hit a rut, as you always do. And I felt, well, Kenya right now is known as the Silicon Savannah. There's loads of stuff going on the ground.
1: So you weren't doing that in Kenya?
2: No, I wasn't. I was all over Europe, really, but primarily in the UK.
1: Mm-hmm.
2: So then I moved back to Kenya. And I tried to set up a company. But it's not rocket science. It's online. You just apply for it. And then I was trying to access a business lawyer, commercial lawyer. And there's so many lawyers in Nairobi.
1: Yes.
2: Problem was the legal fees were just exorbitant.
1: Mm.
2: Finding a lawyer that was vetted, that was up to do the task, quickly, you know, was impossible, you know. So I thought, how can I fix the situation? What can I do? Because I can't be the only entrepreneur or business owner who's having this issue. Did a bit of research, discovered there was nothing like what we normally have in Europe and in the Western world, where you can just access a lawyer on the fly. Okay, maybe I can come up with a solution, set up Speedy Legal. And the whole point of Speedy Legal is to connect business owners with vetted lawyers, so that these business owners can access quality legal services at affordable prices. And it should be as simple as ordering a taxi on Uber. So what we are is an online on-demand legal services marketplace, and we use artificial intelligence to connect the business owners with the lawyers. So essentially, we're the first legal chatbot in Africa. It's a proud moment for us, to be honest.
1: Congratulations.
2: Thank
1: That's
2: you.
1: Wonderful.
2: It's something that we're quite excited about, and hopefully to build traction and we can go all over Africa, not just in Kenya.
1: Oh, cool. And you keep saying you have partners in this with you? Or you?
2: Yes. I think in the tech startups, you must always have at least one other.
1: Yeah.
2: So my co-founder, his name is Brian Kisese. Okay. He's a brilliant software engineer, very good at what he does. So we worked together at Safaricom for a bit, and then we set up this company together.
1: Yeah. Oh, well, that's fantastic. I mean, and having that support is such a good thing. You've been listening to a bit about us, Eve, and her lovely, lovely initiative called Speedy Legal. I am with Afrofanatic, and we're going to come back to you after this break with a bit more. See you shortly.

0: Okay, guys, welcome back. In the first part of our show, we told you a little bit about what we're doing right now, and Eve working on an amazing legal access app, which, I mean, we're all going to need and use. And I who has this really cool brand, which you need to check out right now if you're not on your phone. I don't know why you're not on your phone. Go on to Instagram, Afrofanatic, that's where we're at. And so we're back, and we want to carry on this conversation further, talking about now, you know, Eve, you have come so far and experienced so much, even, you know, as you're setting up Speedy Legal and all these things. Just, would you be able to tell us, what do you think is just like the most unique thing about what you're working on right now?
1: With speedylegal.com, that's our website, by the way. The key thing that makes us unique is, first, we're a legal services marketplace that's available online. There's none other that exists in Kenya. I think there are two or three in Africa. Wow. So it's quite a niche area. But more importantly, I think the features that make our services unique, our product, something that people should tap into, is that we provide a simple way for people to access legal services. We're transparent about our pricing. We're available 24/7. We are use artificial intelligence in the sense of a chatbot that resides in Facebook Messenger, which everybody pretty much uses. So people don't need to download an app. You don't need to figure out how the app works. It's simply the same way you text a message to a friend on Facebook Messenger is the way you'd interact with our services. That's really primarily for the business owners. For the lawyers, the key thing is being able to have an online presence. We assist the lawyers on our platform to reach a wider customer base. They're able to build a good reputational network. And of course, the higher ratings, the more clients you get. And we also enable our lawyers to work outside the usual 9-to-5 hours from their phone, from wherever they are. So if they've gone to Naivasha for a weekend, it's 3 p.m. and they need to make a bit of money in the next 2-3 hours, they can answer some legal questions and make a bit of money.
0: So it's primarily for answering legal questions. It's not that I would get somebody to take me to court, like, you know, defend me, make a court appearance or something.
1: I should have actually mentioned that. Our key legal services range everything you require to start and run a business.
0: That's cool.
1: Okay, so what makes Afrofanatic special and unique? Why should I tap into your brand?
0: Based on all the markets that we have gone to and everything, people really find the concept of a pre-tied head wrap very unique to them. They're like, you know, they come up close, they're like, oh, what's this? Oh my God, it's actually pre-tied. I thought it was, oh, this is so cool because I could never figure out how to do it. Thank you so much, you know? Yeah. And then, yeah, so I found in that sense that it has tapped into a sort of, like you, a niche where there are people who are needing help, who loved the whole concept of head wraps for various reasons. You know, some people who wanted to just have an easy way to maintain their hair, other people who have gone through, you know, cancer and now, you know, have it. So they wanted a nice way that they could still look good and not have to have the whole world know that, yes, that this happened, and not have to wear a wig or something. So it's really touched people in very deep and personal ways that when you're at the markets, you realize, you're like, wow, okay, this is not just a thing about a head wrap. It's actually gone a little further.
1: So what was like the biggest challenge you faced trying to set up your company?
0: For me, I think the biggest challenge was just building that self-confidence to know that what I'm working on is something that's worthwhile and is something that is, once it hits the market, is going to be well received, you know, because it's breaking that barrier, I think, within yourself. Because you could say, oh, there were no funds to make this and that, but do you even have the confidence to put yourself out there? Do you have the confidence to not just continue thinking about it and thinking about it and thinking about it and actually make that leap? You know, what is it within yourself that you're going to overcome in order for you to put yourself out there. So I think for me that was the biggest challenge. This was like just getting my mind right. Like, yes, Zicky, this is worthwhile. What you're working on will probably, most likely, because from what you've seen, will help people. Take it a step further. Yeah, just keep pushing it. Yeah, just keep going. You may not be sure now, but just continue, you know. For me, I think that was the biggest thing that I, even now, you still find yourself dealing with in different ways.
1: So how did you tackle that? What did you tap into? Was it, you know, what resources, what support?
0: You need just every positive piece you can get to keep you
1: going
0: and to help you gather that confidence and that psych just to continue.
1: Mm.
0: And then in the end, it's also just a matter of you have that inner push, because you're like, okay, I can be as nervous as I want to be about this, but at the end of the day, you have this fire where you feel like, I want to see where this will go. So at some point, that fire overcomes or overrides whatever fear you have, and then you find yourself, you've moved to step one. You're like, okay, so I did it and I didn't die. and we're looking like it's going
1: it's
0: okay.
1: It's always helpful.
0: Yeah. So then it again gives you the next push to like, okay, step two.
1: Yeah.
0: Here we are and we haven't died. So yeah. So it's just that constant acting. You just have to do something.
1: Mm.
0: Just do it. Just keep on moving. And for you, my dear?
1: Oh, the challenges I have faced have been several. But I think the key one with the Speedy Legal, because the tech element of it, I was confident about. Mm-hmm. I wasn't, you know, because my co-founder is also a techie. And the key thing I kept getting back is like, you're not a lawyer.
0: Mm.
1: So why are you branching into this industry?
0: Mm-hmm.
1: I'm like, well, you don't need to be a lawyer to set up a marketplace.
0: A system,
1: It's a system, exactly. It's literally a system. I'm the connector. I'm connecting one person with another person. So that was a key feedback and sort of negative reaction I kept receiving, that you're not an expert in this area. Feedback is always good, but I think it's an issue always ensuring that it's balanced and you take it as such. That was the biggest challenge, and I think my source of strength and inspiration primarily came from my mother. She's a bit of a force to be reckoned with, to say the least. And she's always challenged the status quo. She always told me something my grandmother used to say. She said, if you knock on one door and somebody tells you no, when you go to the next door, you don't have a big tattoo branded on your forehead.
0: They said no.
1: That says no. So no one else knows that someone else said no. Mm. So keep pushing until you achieve the result that you want. So that's always stuck with me. I think the experiences and having that sort of support system and having people who have been there before you challenge certain notions and overcome them is so critical.
0: You're right.
1: Whether it's familial or somebody in a society, it's just always key to have a few people who you can look upon as inspiration, because if they can do it, there's no reason why you can't.
0: I totally relate in terms of inspiration, because I don't know what your mom did career-wise, but mine for sure took on a whole other trajectory that not too many people were following at the time.
1: Same
0: and I here. Think that somehow subconsciously that gave me the thinking that, okay, what I want to do may not be as conventional as people would think, but I've seen it work here.
1: Yeah.
0: It put me through school, through everything, and I feel like I can also
1: achieve
0: that. I can also achieve that. I can also do that. So that's really cool. And I guess it's also what we want this podcast to be about, just to be that positive light or inspiration to people, other young girls, or even our peers, and even older women who are looking to do something else and maybe needing that little bit of inspiration, that courage.
1: I completely agree with you.
0: Yeah.
1: I think it's important for us to have a platform whereby we're able to not only showcase people's success, but also to be able to express the challenges we face, to share our worries, our concerns, and to be an inspiration to other people.
0: And we're going to come back to you after this break with a bit more. See you shortly.

0: So, welcome back to our podcast, Afro Women in Tech and Design.
1: So, Ziki.
2: Now we. So, Eve. No, I mean, it was really cool how we, you know, dived deep-ish into the challenges and all the, you know, how we've gone through everything and overcome it. But so, knowing, you know, how far you've come, is there anything that you would do differently if, you know, you were to build a time machine now and send yourself back some years?
0: Gosh. In regards to just Speedy Legal or
2: I don't
0: in general?
2: Know.
0: In everything?
2: In general.
0: Oh, gosh. I think in general, I would say that there would have been loads of opportunities that I've taken. Because I think the fear of the unknown has prevented me from really exploring a lot of options in life. I think being a techie, the way you're naturally programmed is to plan things out, to weigh things out,
2: to pros and cons.
0: Exactly. You spend so much time doing that that you forget to actually do what it was that you're weighing out and processing. So I would definitely just take the leap. Even with speedylegal.com, I did spend a lot of time doing market research, asking people, what do you think, waiting to get an investor, when sometimes you just need to launch, you know, launch and figure it out along the way.
2: Go.
0: Really, I would have saved so much time, because you do a lot of second guessing.
2: Yeah.
0: When you overthink things. So that's, I think, one weakness I know for sure I have in spades, overanalyzing.
2: I don't know, it could be that we have gone through sort of similar paths, so we have the same similar experiences.
0: Yeah.
2: Or we could find that it's a commonality among, you know, in anybody who is sort of trying to, you know, eck out a field on their own or something.
0: Yeah.
2: So it's interesting. Let's hope we'll find out as this podcast goes along, because I would say I totally relate to that. There's no aspect, I call it busy work.
0: Yes.
2: Where you're just so busy, but you're not doing really anything, and you're exhausted, and you can psychologically tell yourself, I did so well today, I did so much research, and look at how much I wrote about the thing that I want to do, and man, that was work. And you can actually fool yourself or delude yourself into thinking that you're making progress.
0: And you're not.
2: And you're not. You're just running on the spot because you're scared.
0: Yeah, I think if, as long as you're right, if you're not moving from point A to point
2: B,
0: and more importantly, you're not able to show anything that's tangible.
2: Yeah.
0: You're not. It's a comfort zone.
2: Yeah, it
0: is.
2: It's the theories. You can lie to yourself that I'm really working hard, I'm really investigating, I'm really researching, I'm making sure, I'm checking the facts. But you can be checking them for two years.
0: True.
2: And not moving one step outside your door. So I totally agree with you, man. If you have the idea, just be crazy. Just go with your gut and just dive into it.
0: I think the tactic I've used on myself, the way I've disrupted my overanalyzing situation is that I not only announced a launch date way before we actually launched. I just made it a public thing whereby you've been held accountable now.
2: You know?
0: So people are expecting it. Yeah. They know it's coming.
2: Yeah.
0: So that got me out of the building. It got me out of sitting in front of my computer writing a 40-page, 50-page business plan.
2: Thank you.
0: It just got me to actually do the practical work to actually get this product out there.
2: Yeah.
0: So perhaps that's a skill, or a tactic rather, our listeners can use.
2: Yeah.
0: Just get started.
2: And you know, you read this advice in every business forum you go to, like everything. People will always tell you, just get started. And in your mind, you'll feel like, yes, I'm starting because I'm writing this thing. But you're not.
0: You're not. Until you've got your first customer.
2: Exactly.
0: You haven't started.
2: Yeah. Until you're out there pushing it, you haven't started.
0: You haven't started.
2: So don't lie to yourself. I'd say that's another thing. Don't delude yourself ever. Just always be honest with yourself. And even if you're saying that, oh gosh, I haven't done anything, fine. But be honest with yourself. Just own that. And the mind is a tricky thing. It'll tell you, girl, go out with your friends now. You wrote this business plan. You did it. Yes, you know.
0: It's an achievement.
2: Yeah, you.
0: Cut in the back.
2: Yeah. Make sure that you're always real with yourself. And if you're for sure slacking off, say, I know today I'm slacking off, but at least I know I'm slacking off. And I will make up for it tomorrow. You're not lying to yourself.
0: Yeah, no, that's key.
2: I guess that's what I'd say. Always be honest with yourself.
0: These conversations need to be had.
2: Yeah.
0: You know? Otherwise, it's a very lonely place, especially as a founder for a company. It can get to be a very, very lonely place. The one thing I had to be very aware of is falling into a depression, because that tends to happen, apparently. Touch wood, has not happened as yet. But it tends to happen because it becomes an echo chamber, you know?
2: It's
0: you don't
2: true.
0: Have a support system whereby the women going through similar situations, similar challenges, it becomes a very isolated experience.
2: True.
0: So I hope our podcast also be that sort of place whereby if you are an entrepreneur, a founder for a company that's in tech or design, and you're having a really awful day, you're not quite sure whether you're going mad, you can always tune in and realize that, you know, your experience is not unique to you.
2: Yeah.
0: There are many other women out there who are going through something similar, have overcome it, and we can provide that level of support for you as well.
2: And I think just also building on what you said, because, you know, in terms of the loneliness, especially if you take both you and I, having come from the sort of corporate world, where every morning you went to an office and the office had these people, and then you went on, you went for your lunch break and you had these people, and then, and now suddenly all that is gone because you are now working on your own thing yourself and trying to figure that out. So it can be a bit of a shock. It can have an impact.
0: Definitely.
2: And also depending on what kind of personality you are, if you're a very maybe extroverted, super social person and suddenly that is gone, you know, you can find it a little more difficult to deal with. So I guess also finding ways to sort of, even as you're formulating your work, to find ways to still interact with other people physically. And maybe even just going to, you know, hash out your documents, maybe in a coffee house if you can afford it at the time. Because man, there's times, man. You know,
0: bootstrapping is real.
2: Yeah, there's times. So bootstrapping. Hey, there's times. You go to Java and buy that coffee and stay there for
0: It's really important.
2: 3 hours, because you do need that. Otherwise, cabin fever, and you can go crazy.
0: You really can, especially you know, if you're a solo founder.
2: Yeah,
0: it's critical for you to actually get out there and get to interact with other humans every so often.
2: So I guess it also ties into know yourself. I mean, be honest with yourself. If you're the kind of person who needs that human interaction, maybe, like you, get a business partner. So you have somebody to bounce off on always. So you're not just sitting in a corner going crazy alone. And you really have to know.
0: Know thyself.
2: Know thyself. Gosh, as you get off on the cycle, things. So as Eve said, you know, please tune in. And you're always going to get your boost of inspiration and what you need to keep you going. And with that, guys, I think we're going to take a quick break and we'll come back to you shortly. Don't go anywhere.

0: Okay, guys, welcome back. We're back from our break. Before we left, we were talking about deep, heartfelt advice about what we would do if we were to do this over again.
1: Yeah.
0: And hopefully you guys picked up some cool tips from there. We want to lighten things up a little bit.
1: Yeah.
0: Okay, so Eve, what's the one thing that you would sort of grab with you if you were just told, Eve, we're flying over this island and we're going to drop you off. Grab one thing. What is it and why?
1: Kindle. I'd want a Kindle that's got a huge library of ebooks across every single topic.
0: Okay.
1: I'm a voracious reader. And I think recently, just a random story, read a book on solitude. And they say the one way to ensure you don't lose your mind is to ensure that you've got a huge, your mind is engaged. So I'm thinking desert island, probably no people there. I'm going to have to start talking to fishes. So,
0: can you fish?
1: Well, can I fish? So to avoid all of that, I'd want a Kindle library with a variety of topics in there to engage my mind.
0: Okay.
1: Only one item?
0: Yes. Okay. Only one.
1: Can it come with Wi-Fi via satellite?
0: Deserted enemy focus.
1: So
0: focus.
1: Kindle, then. That's all I want.
0: Cool.
1: What about you?
0: I don't know, maybe I'll be like Tom Hanks and just have a football which I can draw on and call him, what is his name?
1: Wow.
0: Castaway, what was that movie?
1: Okay, this is precisely why I asked for a Kindle.
0: I think I'll be Tom Hanks.
1: Right, Castaway.
0: Castaway.
1: That's the one.
0: Just go and make a stick figure out of some palm tree.
1: Interesting. This is why you're in design.
0: It's true.
1: Yeah, this is why you're in design. Yeah. You need to work with your hands.
0: Just make friends. Make sense.
1: Yeah,
0: just build them up and talk to them all day until the last question.
1: Right.
0: It's the end of days.
1: Uh-huh.
0: Like it's a scene from I Am Legend. Have you watched it?
1: Who's I have watched I Am Legend.
0: And you know, like tomorrow, the whole world's gonna, you're just gonna go. You're just gonna be this smithereens, obliterated. And you have 500 bob.
1: What to do?
0: What are you gonna do with this?
1: And I have 24 bob? Hours and 500 shillings.
0: Yes. And you're the only one who knows the world is ending. Everybody else is going about their business like, so forget that I Am Legend.
1: Gosh.
0: But you got that intel. Because you're in artificial intelligence.
1: To be very honest with you, I think in that situation... I got that. To be very honest with you, I think of 500 shillings. It's not very much, is it?
0: It depends.
1: I would want to get plastered. I think since only 24 hours left, having a nice meal isn't going to do anything for me. I think just to not panic those 24 hours... I'll need a glass of wine or two just to calm me down. So that's how I spend my last 500 shillings, unfortunately.
0: On alcohol.
1: And just a little bit of, just to temper the, liquid courage. Because you require
0: the nerves.
1: Calm
0: exactly.
1: The nerves.
0: Yeah.
1: What about you?
0: Gosh, man. I mean, I enjoy food. I'll probably go and get...
1: Your last supper.
0: Yeah, I'll get my last supper. And the thing is, I can get it. These maru bhajias, they're the most amazing thing, but in a specific place, which I'm not sure I can say now because it's just like free advertising. Does
1: no,
0: it
1: no,
0: matter?
1: No, no.
0: Just hold on. All right. So, maru bhajias at that special place of mine, and some tamarind juice or sugarcane juice, something, so I just sit down and have that last nice taste in my mouth, and then I can go in peace. Yes, that is all.
1: Wow, that is interesting.
0: I know.
1: Wow.
0: Thank you so much for tuning in, guys. We're going to share details on our next show on our socials. And please get back, get in touch with us and let us know also, what would you do with your last 500 bob?
1: Yeah, that should be interesting.
0: On your last day on Earth.
1: Yeah, so you can tweet us, you can Facebook us. We're available on all the usual social media channels. We'd like to give a shout out to our production team. Until next time, this is Eve.
0: And this is Zicky.
1: And this is Afro Women in Tech and Design podcast.

0: boss Paul Obambi.
1: Zara photo. Tous les camoquets. Bouka Singo.

0: one of the biggest reasons why we have not made the kind of impact that is needed on the two-thirds gender principle is because in Kenya, there has been absolutely no political cost to shortchanging women.
1: This is Deliberations, a program of the Radio Baraza Project, where development through media joins hands with CSOs and other development partners to involve you directly in the deliberations taking place in the development sector. This is part one of a 9-part episode compiled from the webinar on safeguarding the two-thirds gender principle. The event was organized on the 26th of August 2020 by Community Advocacy and Awareness Trust in conjunction with the National Women's Steering Committee and supported by Uraia Trust. It was in commemoration of the 10th anniversary of the Constitution of Kenya 2010. The main aim of the deliberation series is to deliver information to the wider public beyond those who attend such forums. This episode, therefore, supports the organizers' desire to share crucial information with the public at large and hence enable them to interrogate the challenges preventing the realization of the two-thirds gender principle from informed perspectives. And now, here is the prayers and introductory session with Liberty Kitu of Crown and Pauline Owoko, member, NWSC.
2: Good morning and thank you all for joining in. We really appreciate your time for, you know, you've given for you to be here. So without wasting our time, I'd like us to, you know, say a word of prayer and then we'll proceed from here. Let us pray. Our dear Heavenly Father, we thank you for the morning that you've given unto us. Thank you for your love. Thank you for, you know, taking care of us throughout the night. Today, as you know, we gather before you, you know, in helping us commemorate the Constitution of Kenya as it, you know, reaches 10 years. We pray that we may, you know, reflect on the struggles and the gains that the women movement achieved back in the days for us to be enjoying whatsoever we are enjoying today in terms of the Constitution. We pray, even in these discussions today, that you'll give us strategies on how we can safeguard the two-thirds gender role. We pray for the women movement, that you strengthen the women movement, that the women movement will not grow weaker, that we will get stronger and stronger with the passing of the day. We pray for strategies, and we pray for, you know, even you help our leaders realize, you know, the implementation of the two-thirds gender principle. Be with us throughout the forum and watch over us. Them that are having challenges in joining, may you help them in their respective ways. Be with us. We submit the panelists before your able hands. We submit the moderator before your able hands, that you guide us, and that you give us wisdom even as we go through this forum. We give you praise and we give you honor. In the name of Yeshua Messiah, we pray and believe. Amen. As I said, thank you all for joining in. Just to set some few forum rules before we start, we really are going to use the chat button. So most of our microphones are off, but you can really use the chat extensively. So we'll have a panelist and a moderator. And be there any question that you want to raise, you can use the chat button. And, you know, you can type in your questions, comments, or, you know, clarifications. You can send your questions to the moderator directly, or rather to the panelists directly, or to the attendees that are in the forum. So make sure you utilize the chat button, you know, extensively. Apart from that, all your microphones are off and we will be able to listen in, but you can't contribute. So the best way to contribute is by using the chat, you know, the chat box. So apart from that, I'd like to hand over to the moderator of the day, Pauline, to take us through the, you know, the forum, the celebration. Pauline, over to you.
3: Good morning, ladies and gentlemen. Today is a good day. We are all excited, and we want to discuss about this Katiba at 10 years and see where we are and how we are proceeding and what are some of the things that we should really be looking forward as we go ahead. Today we do have speakers who shall be speaking to us. We will have Daisy Amdani, who will come in after this. She's the Executive Director of Crown Trust and also the Coordinator of National Women's Steering Committee. Then we shall have Winfred Kimeu, the Program Officer, who will elaborate further the relationship between Crown Trust, National Women's Steering Committee, and Uraia Trust. Then we will have a representative from Uraia Trust who will talk about Uraia. Then we will have our keynote speaker, who is Caroline Lintari. And then we will have a slight change. We had Milka Mora speaking before Sophie Njagi, but we will have Sophie Njagi, who will talk about the gender principles. The gender principles towards young women. What does it mean to the young women? Then Milka will focus on what the two-thirds gender principle experience has been in the county assembly. After that, it will be open. We'll have a plenary session. And then we will respond to the questions. And then we will have the speakers make their final remarks and a closure on way forward, how we shall proceed.
1: This brings us to the end of part one. You can now navigate to part two to listen to Daisy Amdani's presentation on the journey so far. I am Domiambo Odote, and you're listening to Deliberations, a program of Radio Baraza.

0: one of the biggest reasons why we have not made the kind of impact that is needed on the two-thirds gender principle is because in Kenya, there has been absolutely no political cost to shortchanging women.
1: This is Deliberations, a program of the Radio Baraza Project, where development through media joins hands with CSOs and other development partners to involve you directly in the deliberations taking place in the development sector. This is part two of a 9-part episode compiled from the webinar on safeguarding the two-thirds gender principle. The event was organized on the 26th of August 2020 by Community Advocacy and Awareness Trust in conjunction with the National Women's Steering Committee and supported by Uraia Trust. It was in commemoration of the 10th anniversary of the Constitution of Kenya 2010. The main aim of the deliberation series is to deliver information to the wider public beyond those who attend such forums. This episode, therefore, supports the organizers' desire to share crucial information with the public at large and hence enable them to interrogate the challenges preventing the realization of the two-thirds gender principle from informed perspectives. Up next, Pauline Owoko, the moderator, invites Daisy Amdani to make her presentation on the efforts so far made towards realizing the two-thirds gender principle.
2: So I will take this opportunity to invite Daisy Amdani to introduce herself and speak to us more about the progression and the agitation of the two-thirds gender principle in the Constitution. Welcome, Daisy.
3: Thank you, Pauline, and good morning to all participants and all those who are streaming in to this webinar. Thank you for honoring us with your presence, at this time. My thanks also to Uraia Trust for giving us this opportunity to be able to share our work with everyone else. For those who do not know the work that we do, you know, sometimes people see us out there and they don't really know what we've been up to or who we are and why we are doing this. So I really, my task here is really to talk about Crown Trust, of which I'm the executive director, and about the National Women's Steering Committee. We are excited because Crown Trust is almost as old as the Constitution, because it was founded in 2010, in May of 2010. And Crown Trust is an organization that seeks to equip women and girls with the tools to be able to raise their voices. So by creating awareness, civic and political awareness, about their rights, because if you don't know your rights, you cannot claim them. And once you know your rights, you also have to have the courage to be able to claim them. And so those are among the things that we do. We also do civic education, civic awareness, policy advocacy to the state ministries, departments, and agencies of government for women's inclusion and participation, encouraging women to also engage actively in public participation, how to prioritize their issues within the governance systems, and so much more. Crown Trust is also very honored to be the host organization for the National Women's Steering Committee. Now, the National Women's Steering Committee is a platform that brings together individuals, organizations, networks, you know, from the national level to the grassroots level, to bring together women united in common cause, particularly around the economic and political emancipation of women. Because women have systematically been excluded over the years, either by practice,

to understand their rights, their entitlements, and then how to engage with duty bearers. So we also build bridges between women and duty bearers so that we are able to have a common approach and a common understanding about what it is that we are fighting for women. So we are also building the women's movement using the National Women Steering Committee. Now, through these two institutions, we've been very, very active around the issues of the two-thirds gender principle and the women's gains in the Constitution. In fact, that was one of the things that was really celebrated, the promulgation of the Constitution 2010, because the first thing that the Constitution 2010 did is that it recognizes women as bona fide citizens. I don't think that we understand just how women were really not part and parcel of the mainstream, you know? We were not recognized as bona fide citizens. I keep saying, and I keep telling people, that in the old constitutional order, under the old constitutional order, a child, a boy child, had more rights than an adult female. Because the state recognized women through their fathers, husbands, brothers, the chief. Women were not recognized as having personal agency. And perhaps for many of us, we were too young to understand that because we were still students. And I think that even in the documentary that, you know, was just aired, where we really talked about during the time of agitation, we were in school. However, we didn't realize the importance of what these the leaders and the people who were agitating for a new constitutional order and democratic rights and freedoms and expanded spaces were fighting for. It is now that we begin to recognize just how far out women were. And so with the new constitution and understanding the gains that women have won under this constitutional framework, first of all, being brought into the mainstream, being recognized as citizens with equal rights as their male counterparts, that in itself is completely transformative. When we understand that women are half of the population of this country, and you think that half of the population was completely excluded politically, socially, economically, culturally oppressed, we understand just what this new constitutional order means to women. And when we talk about the two-thirds gender principle, it brings women into the center of change. When we are talking about the leadership angle, because the two-thirds gender principle docketed in the Bill of Rights actually requires that in any leadership, any elective or appointive office, you cannot have more than two-thirds of the same gender. So it's a very central pillar to the Constitution, meaning that at any level, wherever engagements are being done, you cannot have more than two-thirds of the same gender, meaning you must have a minimum of the opposite, a third of the opposite gender. Now, in recognition of this, of course, we know the political is the highest place that everybody is engaging, because it's the gateway to unlock everything else, whether you're talking about legislation, whether you're talking about budgets, you're talking about development projects, you know, whatever, prioritization. So with the recognition, I recall that in 2010, as the 2010 was coming to an end, Professor Wanjiku Kabira is the one who actually she alerted us to the fact that there was actually no clear mechanism at the national level, particularly in parliament, to implement the two-thirds gender rule. And there began our journey. Because the first thing that we sought to do was to inform the subsidiary legislation that was coming up, whereby Parliament, you know, the Elections Act and the Political Parties Act were being drafted. And so we made proposals thinking that the nation, as they had celebrated the promulgation of the new constitution, was also going to embrace these new structures and openly, you know, embrace this inclusion principle. And to our shock, the proposals that we made were thrown out. In fact,

0: we had proposals within the existing framework. And basically, the Kibaki cabinet at that time rejected it. This was for the implementation of the two-thirds gender principle in the elective offices to operationalize Article 81B, and it was thrown out. And so we began the journey of seeking the two-thirds. And I know that Winfred will be talking more about it as she showcases some of the work that we have done. But that is where now the agitation began. The first constitutional amendment bill that was proposed to be able to address the two-thirds gender rule was actually crafted under the auspices of the National Women's Steering Committee by Dr. Linda Musumba, who at that time was the Dean of Law at KU University. And it was adopted by the then Justice Minister, the late Mutula Kilonzo. And but it was brought, now there were other political undertones that had also taken center stage, the coming into effect of the boundaries. Because if you recall, by 2010, we only had 210 constituencies, and the constitution envisioned 290 of them. So those 80, how are they coming in? And we had not done a boundaries review within 12 months, as was envisioned in the constitution. And there was a push to change the election date from August to December. So now the two-thirds gender principle got, you know, embroiled inside that whole, you know, political discussion, which culminated in the chief, the attorney general seeking a Supreme Court advisory, which then delayed the implementation of the two-thirds, saying that we could go ahead and have the election, that the parliament that was coming in, the first parliament under the new constitution that was coming in, would be able to sit without any constitutional challenges, because they were given a timeline of 2015 within which the mechanism would be in place. And to date, we still do not have a mechanism in place, having held two elections after the promulgation of the constitution, and you can see it remains a contentious issue. So the National Women's Steering Committee and Crown Trust have been in the center of this, and Uraia has been a committed partner throughout the journey in being able to push for this agenda. We have consistently given pushback, done the advocacy, including public interest litigation around this issue. And we are still here to continue doing it. However, we know that since the promulgation of the Constitution, one of the most unique things that has happened is that for the first time in Kenya's history, we have more women than ever in leadership and decision-making spaces, because at the county level, they have come in by virtue of Article 177B, which requires that they will be nominated even when they are not elected in sufficient numbers. And so this has helped. And the requirement that even at the executive level, that we must have a minimum of a third of the opposite gender. And while it is not 100% implemented, but the fact that they are required to have women forces the hand of the duty bearers to bring women on board. But we cannot relax. We are still very far behind because we are regressing. We are beginning to see more and more a disobedience of that principle. Currently, as things stand, the cabinet is not compliant. Of course, parliament is not compliant. The civil service is not compliant. The diplomatic corps is not compliant. The parastatal appointments are not compliant. 37 counties are not compliant. County executive committees are not compliant, but it is because that we have now embodied a culture of impunity in this country where the rule of law is not respected. So it really, it is 10 years, yes, a lot to celebrate, yes, but still ways to go. And we must continue to be vigilant. And Crown Trust and the National Women's Steering Committee, which I coordinate, we are committed to ensuring that we will remain vigilant. And we have seen Uraia Trust working with us very committedly in this journey of the implementation of the two-thirds. And we hope that before this, the term of this current leadership is out, that we will actually have the mechanisms, because as you all know, and if you don't know now, you know, you will know, is that Parliament is actually facing dissolution because of not implementing the two-thirds gender principle. A case that was taken to court, we were part of, we are among the petitioners, Crew, Crown Trust, and the Kenya National Commission on Human Rights. We were the three petitioners, and we the courts found in our favor. This was in 2017. And so the CJ has been petitioned to advise the president to dissolve parliament. So it is serious business. It's about the constitution, and we are there. So the two-thirds gender principle, Kandona being a women's issue, yes, because it affects women for now, it is a constitutional issue. So I'll stop there because my time is gone, but I'm here if there are any questions and all. I can talk about more about the things that we've been doing, but we remain committed as Crown Trust and the National Women's Steering Committee to see the implementation of the two-thirds gender principle. Thank you, Pauline. Over to you.
1: Yeah, thank you very much, Daisy. Your mind is always very clear about the journey. Actually, you sometimes you sound like a book, you know. Thank you very much for giving us the history of where we have come from and where possibly we should be heading. Thank you very much for that.
2: This brings us to the end of part two. You can now navigate to part three for a summary of Crown's programs in partnership with Uraia. I am Domi Ambo Odote, and you're listening to Deliberations, a program of Radio Baraza.

0: one of the biggest reasons why we have not made the kind of impact that is needed on the two-thirds gender principle is because in Kenya, there has been absolutely no political cost to shortchanging women.
1: This is Deliberations, a program of the Radio Baraza Project, where development through media joins hands with CSOs and other development partners to involve you directly in the deliberations taking place in the development sector. This is part 3 of a 9-part episode compiled from the webinar on safeguarding the two-thirds gender principle. The event was organized on the 26th of August 2020 by Community Advocacy and Awareness Trust in conjunction with the National Women's Steering Committee and supported by Uraia Trust. It was in commemoration of the 10th anniversary of the Constitution of Kenya 2010. The main aim of the deliberation series is to deliver information to the wider public beyond those who attend such forums. This episode, therefore, supports the organizers' desire to share crucial information with the public at large and hence enable them to interrogate the challenges preventing the realization of the two-thirds gender principle from informed perspectives. Coming up is Winfred Kimeu, Crown's Program Officer's presentation of the programs implemented with support from Uraia Trust.
2: I will quickly invite Winfred. Winfred will take us through the programs that the Crown Trust and the National Women's Steering Committee are having with the partnership with Uraia. Winfred, are you there?
3: Thank you, Pauline. Liberty, kindly enable me to share the screen. Good morning, everyone. I'll be taking you through the projects Crown Trust and National Women's Steering Committee has implemented with the support of Uraia Trust. As you all know, we can't cover all we've done in this time we have. Daisy has already talked about the relationship between Crown Trust and National Women's Steering Committee, so I want to be going back to that. This is Uraia Trust. We say Uraia Trust is the premier national civic education organization in Kenya. I'm sure all of you know about it. Then their vision is an informed, empowered, and democratic nation with a mission to provide quality civic education and empower Kenyans to exercise their civic duty in order to realize their constitutional aspirations. The focus areas are entrenching constitutionalism, promoting free and fair elections, and addressing historical political marginalization of women, youths, and persons with disabilities, marginalized and minority groups, and promoting internal excellence. As you all know, Uraia Trust works through implementing partners and at the national and county levels, and Crown Trust is the coordinating organization of the National Women's Steering Committee is a national partner of the Uraia Trust. Over the years, Uraia Trust has supported us in projects aimed at achieving the actualization of the two-thirds gender principle. Daisy explained about the two-thirds gender principle. Actually, it's referred as the not more than two-thirds gender principle. And in Article 27 of the Constitution, we say that the state shall take legislative and other measures to implement the principle that not more than two-thirds of the members of the elective or appointed bodies shall be of the same gender. Then next we go to the projects that have been implemented between 2013 and 2020. There's the Manzoni Retreat, which happened in 2013. This is where the founding members of the National Women's Steering Committee met and agreed that there needed to be a coordinating mechanism for the network. As shared earlier, Crown Trust was elected to be the host or coordinating organization of the National Women's Steering Committee. As a follow-up to the meeting, an MOU was drafted and the members appended their signatures on it. The next project was the Beyond Quotas project. As the name suggests, it was to go beyond the one-third quota to the desired 50-50. The goal was the enactment and implementation of the legislative framework on the two-thirds gender principle. The outcome was increased demand from stakeholders nationwide for the implementation of the two-thirds gender principle. The outputs were increased levels of awareness creation on the implementation of the same, increased engagement of stakeholders countrywide in demanding for the same. The results, the National Women Steering Committee members and other stakeholders developed the Green Amendment Campaign, which is a popular initiative which proposes creation of elective seats for women to attain the gender balance. At the end of the project, 300 signatures had been collected. We had over 60 women aspirants capacitated on the laws providing for women's inclusivity. Then we saw other stakeholders, due to the sustained push, come with initiatives such as the Dwale Bill, the Sijeni Bill, the Kiwapa Bill, the Luthimbili formula by the Gender Technical Working Group. Then overall, 7,140 persons were reached directly through the forums. Then millions were reached through mainstream media. There were many appearances on TV, radio, on the newspapers, and on social media. The picture story, this is, you can see several actors posing there with the hashtag Act on Gender Rule, which was a social media campaign for the signature collection for the GAC. You can see the Crown Trust ED and one of our national women members, Evelyn Haemba, who is the CEO of the Pambazuko la Wanawake Magharibi in all the Western Kenya counties. Then you can see the court cases there. You can see Marilyn Muthoni Kamuru and Daisy Doreen Jerope Amdani, the petition was to declare the cabinet unconstitutionally constituted due to failure to meet the gender balance in 2016. This is the continuation of the same. This is also in 2016. You can also see that we had others and joined the Kenyan Human Rights Commission, FIDA, GEC, Law Society of Kenya. And this is the judgment, the famous John Mativo judgment, which declared Parliament unconstitutionally constituted and asked that they would implement the same within 60 days. This is the research on the cost of implementing the two-thirds gender principle. This was to bank the theory that it is too expensive to have women represented, though it was supported by another development partner, but it greatly linked to the work we were doing for Uraia, and also it also informed the future work. This was funded by Crown Trust, and the consultants were IEA. We have the next project, Consolidating the Gender Agenda in Leadership and Governance. The goal was adherence to constitutionalism on the not more than two-third gender principle. Then the goal was increased number of women, youth, and PWDs in leadership. Let's rush through. Then the objectives are to foster adherence to constitutionalism on the two-thirds gender principle. The next one was to build the capacity of political parties and women in party leagues. The results, we all know that there was improved performance by women in 2017 elections with three women governors elected. It's unfortunate that we lost Honorable Joyce Laboso, three women senators, 23 MPs, which was an increase from 16, 96 MCAs, which was an increase from 84 from 2013. We developed a scorecard report with a first edition in 2017 and a second in 2018, looking at the elections from 2013 and 2018, which are the first two elections since the new the promulgation of the 2010 constitution. So this audited the different parties and also looked at appointive positions. Litigation, we continued with the same. The bills, we have the Dwale Bill and Sholei Bill tabled. The Sholei Bill borrowed from the GAC concept of creation of elective seats. We supported Kajiado County gender policy development, and I now years later, the process is complete and it's up for public participation. We also built the capacity of MCAs from Kajiado, Kericho, West Pokot, Elgeyo, Baringo. We also collaborated with the State Department of Gender Affairs and also the IBC. And from the meetings with the IBC, we shared court orders that were relating to them, and they called for audit of the party nomination lists. Then 155 political party officials were capacitated on adhering to gender and other inclusivity principles. Then this number of people, 15 men and 168 women, participated in demonstrations to parliament to challenge the cabinet list, which was not well representative of women, youth and persons with disability, and did not also observe regional balance. We say a total of 22,252 persons were reached directly and millions through media. Here the consultant presents the scorecard. You can see it's about the National Assembly. This is one of the booklets, the second edition that was developed in 2018 after 2017 elections. During a forum with the aspirants and members of political parties, that is Commissioner, the former Commissioner of IBC, Roselyn Akombe, sharing how political party primaries went on. This is a meeting of the Ford Kenya Women League. This is the induction of the 12th Parliament. You can see the former CS Cecily Kariuki addressing the women members of the Senate and the National Assembly. This is the demonstration we spoke about. You can see the hashtag there, recall the list KE, whereby the cabinet list was recalled and more women were brought on board. Here the petitions were served to the parliamentary clerk, the man on the left. One of our the National Women members, Winnie Maru, during one of the public hearings of the Duale Bill, which the National Women Steering Committee supported, during these forums, the talking points developed by the National Women Steering Committee were shared, and also a memorandum in support of the Duale Bill. This is Honorable Martha Karua during a meeting with the NAC Kenya party officials. Some members of the National Women Steering Committee meeting the IBC. Our former program manager addresses the Kajiado County CECs and governor on the gender policy development. A meeting of that's the consultant on the development of the gender policy. And this is a former woman MCA aspirant from Nakuru County sharing a story of the experiences during the former elections. Then there is a petition seeking, among others, to declare National Assembly unconstitutionally constituted. This was by Crew, Crown, and NGEC was also enjoined. This was about the 2017 elections. Then later after that, that's a forum in Machakos County, where Uraia Trust supported us with the constitution booklets. You can see we've shared with the participants and they are referring to them. Then the current one, Women Holding the Line. As the name suggests, we are telling women not to yield to pressure and really stand in the gap and fight and defend their rights. The goal is to contribute towards promoting realization of women's rights and entitlements as enshrined in the constitution. The outcomes there, increased level of awareness on provisions of women gains, increased participation and engagement of women in governance processes, and in raising an alternative voice in response to issues affecting them. We are talking of an alternative voice because we know there are many voices there which purport to represent women, but in the real sense, they don't. So what genuine alternative voice is there? The results, you'll notice most of these are like the output level because this is a project that is ongoing. Stakeholders were engaged in the development of the technical position paper, which looked at the history of constitution making and the current status of women, among others. Following that, TOTs were trained for execution in the counties and other materials developed. Then the other one, we've been collaborating with other CSOs. Daisy spoke of the dissolution of parliament. There is a renewed effort towards the same. You remember LSK speaking on the issue, and we participated in one of the press conferences. Crown Trust has also participated in other forums with other CSOs, such as the Misisi, when we were celebrating the Sabasaba. You have all seen the documentary as the meeting was starting. Then today, we targeted 42 stakeholders, and we are glad to have more on board as we celebrate the gains and take stock. Then, as from tomorrow, we'll be sharing a documentary showing the same. This is some of the materials that came from the technical position paper showing the current status. We'll be sharing them later with you. So that's that. We can see that illustration that now the track is paved for women. All the blockades have been removed. And now women, we are saying, lazima tukue roho juu, kwa pamoja tupiganie haki zetu. The illustrations are meant to appeal to all, and especially maybe those who are illiterate or semi-literate and can't read, at least they can speak to them. Then we say, because Kenyans have rights, so we would like to defend our rights. Thank you so much. That's the end of my presentation. Thank you, Pauline.
2: Bravo, bravo, Winfred. That is really, really great. Really great. Thank you for that elaborate explanation of where Crown Trust started and to where Crown Trust is moving.
1: This brings us to the end of part 3. You can now navigate to part 4 for a brief on Uraia Trust. I am Domi Ambo Odote, and you're listening to Deliberations, a program of Radio Baraza.

0: one of the biggest reasons why we have not made the kind of impact that is needed on the two-thirds gender principle is because in Kenya, there has been absolutely no political cost to shortchanging women.
1: This is Deliberations, a program of the Radio Baraza Project, where development through media joins hands with CSOs and other development partners to involve you directly in the deliberations taking place in the development sector. This is part 4 of a 9-part episode compiled from the webinar on safeguarding the two-thirds gender principle. The event was organized on the 26th of August 2020 by Community Advocacy and Awareness Trust in conjunction with the National Women's Steering Committee and supported by Uraia Trust. It was in commemoration of the 10th anniversary of the Constitution of Kenya 2010. The main aim of the deliberation series is to deliver information to the wider public beyond those who attend such forums. This episode, therefore, supports the organizers' desire to share crucial information with the public at large and hence enable them to interrogate the challenges preventing the realization of the two-thirds gender principle from informed perspectives. A brief presentation by Elizabeth Kirema of Uraia, coming up.
2: Elizabeth? Karibu, yes. We will give you a few minutes to give a brief.
3: Yes, asante sana. My name is Elizabeth Kirema. I work with the Uraia Trust. I'm glad to be here to participate in this webinar. And thank you so much, Daisy and Winfred, for that presentation, really showing us where we have come from in terms of promoting women rights and gender equality in this country, and the support that Uraia has been able to give. So as Winfred has rightfully said, Uraia, we are a national organization that has been doing work under civic education, civic engagement, and institutional transformation. And the way we do our work is through partners. So Crown Trust has really been our partner in helping us to realize our results and our key focus area on addressing the historical political marginalization of women in this country. So thank you so much, Crown Trust, for the work that you've been able to do through our support. You have really documented the achievements that we have been able to achieve so far. And we are saying that we'll have to continue with the journey. The issue of the two-thirds gender rule is still an issue, and we'll continue supporting the work that you are doing to ensure that that is realized, and also ensuring that we are able to safeguard the gains that the current constitution has had for women of this country, and also continue to address the gaps that still exist. Now that Winnie has talked about Uraia and the support that we have been able to give to Crown Trust and what Crown Trust has been able to do, we are also celebrating our 10 years. You can see my screen. So I'll talk about Uraia at 10. As we celebrate Katiba at 10, we are also asking ourselves as Uraia. We have been in existence for the last 10 years as a trust. And therefore, we are also asking ourselves, what has been our achievement? What has been our impact? And therefore, allow me to talk more about what we are planning to do as we celebrate Uraia at 10. We started in the year 2000 as a program, a national civic education program. A number of you be aware of the NCEP 1 and NCEP 2, but in 2010, we transitioned into a trust. And since then, we'll be celebrating our 10-year anniversary this year. So for Uraia at 10, what you are saying is that for the last decade, we have played a significant role in promoting democracy and fostering the culture of constitutionalism in this country. We have also been a leading civic education provider, working with the civil society organizations across the country in ensuring that we have a democratic culture. So this year, on 8th of December this year, we are planning to celebrate the 10 years that we have been working on this area of civic education and asking ourselves, what have we been able to achieve? And the objective of Uraia at 10 celebrations is first to sensitize Kenyans and other stakeholders on the work that Uraia has done for the last 10 years, including the lessons that we have learned. We'll also be celebrating our achievements over the last 10 years. I'm sure part of what Crown Trust has shared will be part of the achievements that we've been able to achieve for the last 10 years. And also as looking at where do we want to go moving forward. We'll also be showcasing the Uraia journey from where we have come from and where we are planning to go for the next decade. And we'll also use the platform to really launch our strategic plan. So there are a number of activities that have been organized leading to the event. And some of these activities are county-based activities, regional-based activities that really are meant to sensitize Uraia stakeholders as well as the general public of the Uraia Trust at 10-year celebration. At the events, will also be showcasing the work at Uraia at the county level with a specific focus on the achievements that we have been able to get over the last 10 years, and also to excite stakeholders on the general citizenry to look forward to participating in the main festival that is planned for 8th of December this year. So there'll be also a major festival, which we are calling the Civil Society Celebration Week, that will be held on 1st to 7th December this year, whereby different civil society organizations will be sharing the work that has been supported by Uraia for the past 10 years, with an emphasis on the transformation that they have made to the society. The festival will also feature entertainment in the form of theater, drama and plays, film and documentaries, poems, and also spoken word to tell the Uraia story. And I'm listening to Crown Trust, what you have done, you really play a key role in this during this week. I'll also be showcasing a number of publications, including the constitution that we were able to just put together in a format that many Kenyans can read. And also giving a story of our evolution, the evolution of civic education in this country. We'll also be showcasing the different formats that have been adopted in working with the different stakeholders in the delivery of civic education, including our implementing partners and media. So at the culmination of the first 4 weeks, we'll be to showcase the major achievements, celebrating and also recognizing and awarding the people who have contributed to Uraia's growth and also unveiling the new Uraia for the next decade. So these are the timelines. As I've said, we have lined up a number of county-based and as well as regional-based activities. This will be taking place from 25th September to 25th November. Then we shall have the first national event, which we are calling the Civil Society event, which is scheduled for 1st December to 7th December. And this is where by the county-based IPs will be showcasing their work at the national level, including the implementing partners who have worked with us, where we shall have panel presentations talking about our history as Uraia, where we started, what you have been doing, where we are planning to go to in the next 10 years through a documentary, and also sharing our impact for the next for the last 10 years. What impact have we been able to have for the last 10 years and where we are planning to go. So this is what we plan to do as Uraia, as we celebrate Uraia at 10, as we also celebrate Katiba at 10. So I'm looking forward, and I hope that Crown Trust, being one of our key partners on ensuring and promoting the rights of women in this country and advocating for the enactment of laws and the policies that would facilitate the attainment of the two-third gender rule and gender equality in this country, that will also be able to join us as Uraia as we celebrate our work for the last 10 decades. Thank you so much. I want to stop there.
2: Thank you. Thank you so much, Elizabeth.
1: This brings us to the end of part 4. You can now navigate to part 5 for the keynote address. I am Domi Ambo Odote, and you're listening to Deliberations, a program of Radio Baraza.

0: one of the biggest reasons why we have not made the kind of impact that is needed on the two-thirds gender principle is because in Kenya, there has been absolutely no political cost to shortchanging women.
1: This is Deliberations, a program of the Radio Baraza Project, where development through media joins hands with CSOs and other development partners to involve you directly in the deliberations taking place in the development sector. This is part 5 of a 9-part episode compiled from the webinar on safeguarding the two-thirds gender principle. The event was organized on the 26th of August 2020 by Community Advocacy and Awareness Trust in conjunction with the National Women's Steering Committee and supported by Uraia Trust. It was in commemoration of the 10th anniversary of the Constitution of Kenya 2010. The main aim of the deliberation series is to deliver information to the wider public beyond those who attend such forums. This episode, therefore, supports the organizers' desire to share crucial information with the public at large and hence enable them to interrogate the challenges preventing the realization of the two-thirds gender principle from informed perspectives. Next, Pauline Owoko clears the way for the keynote address by Caroline Lintari, Governance and Gender Development Expert.
2: Next, we shall have our keynote speaker, Caroline Lintari. Caroline will take us through how the Constitution has brought women into the mainstream and how it can be safeguarded. And she will also talk about the challenges that not implementing Article 81 of the Constitution has posed. Caroline?
3: Thank you so much. My name, as you've been told, is Caroline Lintari Chesang. I am a governance and gender expert. I'm a consultant on many other things also, and especially on organization development. I have a passion for organization generally. And so that is what I do. I have been one for the last 7 years. But let me just say that before I joined the consultancy sector, I actually worked with the Heinrich Boll Foundation, where we used to run the gender forums. And for me, these discussions that we are having are very important because I could see how it took us to just have men and women sit down and talk about issues that not only affect women, but also affect men. Just before joining the Heinrich Boll Foundation, I had been at the Coalition on Violence Against Women, where again, I worked for quite some time, just looking at matters of violence and how it affects women on a day-to-day basis. And before the Coalition on Violence Against Women, I had been working with the Association of Media Women in Kenya, AMWIK, again looking at how the media portrays women, and especially women and leadership. I have spent a lot of my life talking about women. At the Heinrich Boll Foundation, I think one of the things that I loved most was engaging with women not only in Kenya, but women also in Somalia, a very, very difficult terrain. Kenya, we are even nowhere near where Somalia is in terms of just gender issues, in terms of women's access to leadership, and even women's rights, just generally. And so I spent 7 years just helping women and to organize and to ensure that in the spaces of development and the spaces of leadership, spaces of politics, their voices can be heard. And so after that, I decided now let me get out. One of the things that I realized as I worked in an organization, I worked for a donor agency, was basically the need for capacities to be built for people to engage. and engage effectively. Because then we can engage, we can have workshops that at the end of the day, we put a tick and say we did it. We put a tick and say we spent the money that was given to us. But what is the impact? What results and what outcomes are we having? And that was one of the motivations, of course, among many, that I also wanted to spend time with my children. But that was a really big motivation for me. And so when you have forums like we are having today, where people are just sitting together to talk about things that matter, when we pick the issue of affirmative action, to talk about where are we at, and to think together about how we can move forward, to build one another's passion about the issues, to ensure that people are not scattering us. Because again, how do people manage certain sections of society? Like now, women, let me take the women, the women constituency. How are we managed? We are managed through being scattered, where we cannot come together, think together, speak with one voice, and get one direction of movement. If we are pulling in different directions, then we are not able to move. They're not able to attain what we want. And so forums like this one, Uraia and Crown and Crew, and you know, everyone else that is involved, the National Women's Steering Committee, where women can just be brought together. I think these are things that I really want to laud personally at a very personal level. But also to say that we also need to give ourselves some hope as women and say, as long as we are talking, as long as we are developing actions, however long it takes, we will get there. And we need to keep telling each other that you're going to get there. And so I think that is how I wanted to open it up. And I am an optimist to the core. Those of us who know the terrain in Somalia, it is a place that people think is hopeless. But I worked for 7 years saying there is hope. And even today, as I look at their president and the vice president fighting, you know, before the before cameras, I still maintain that there is hope. And so even for us women, I think there's a lot of hope. And we need to keep telling ourselves that. Even as we look at, you know, the two-thirds gender principle and how far we have come, that some things have not worked, others have worked, and sometimes someone can throw up their hands and say, you know, is it even worth it? Is it even worth the fight anymore? Do we even have any more fight in ourselves as women? Is it worth it pushing every day? Every meeting we go to, we feel like we want to bang tables and to say someone listen to us. I want to say it is worth it. And we're going to speak and you're going to push. And we are going to keep talking. If we need to stand on the table, we shall stand on those tables and say we must be listened to. Because at some point or the other one, not in the far future, I am convinced that something is going to give way. But the only way of ensuring that something will give way is we keep pushing. The moment you stop pushing, then everything goes back to the normal. And I feel sometimes that the pushback that you are getting on the two-thirds gender principle, I don't even think this is part of my notes, but let me say it anyway, is the fact that some people somewhere or some quota somewhere, some system somewhere, would want to push against and push against women and push against even those who are progressive on ensuring the two-thirds gender principle. Because it's not just about women. It's also about ensuring even men. If there was to come a time when they are also finding themselves on the receiving end, they would also want this to work for them. And so those who do not want this to work will push back to ensure that women can give up at some point, that women can think it is too difficult. And I feel that is the crux of the matter, that somebody is pushing against this, pushing against women's advocacy, pushing against the lobby, pushing against the organizing, pushing against the movement to see whether we can break as women and just give up and go back, pack our bags, and go and sit in the house and say, you know what, we were just not meant for this. We were not meant for leadership. We were not meant for politics. We were not meant for CEO jobs. We were not meant for corporate serious jobs and such. But if we keep pushing, if we keep talking, if we keep insisting, something will give way. Someone said water is soft when it flows down a river. I grew up at country in Meru. And would go to the river sometimes, and some of the small rivers actually would just go and look at the way the water, you know, flows. But when it would rain, even when the water would rise, a lot of the streams that would actually carry people don't make noise. Water flows quietly, but it keeps gathering momentum. And I feel, and it is the same water that will carry rocks. It is the same water that one day you will find it has split a rock into two. look at the strength of the water and look at the strength of the rock. But water in its small little insistence will flow and flow, and one day, it can even take years, but one day, it actually splits a rock. It actually carries off a rock. It actually causes a landslide. It actually goes, and you see the banks are keeping on extending as it's moving. And so I think my opening position is that first and foremost, the women's movement and the women in their agenda cannot give up. We must keep pushing, we must keep moving. And so yesterday when I was having a conversation with Crown, we were really saying in the 30 minutes, what are some of the really important things we want to look at and we want to reminisce about? As we look through the constitution at 10 years, what are some things that we want to remind ourselves? Because someone said some things we need to be reminded over and over again, however much we have heard them. Sometimes it is hearing something 10 or 20 times that helps it to settle in our hearts and to convince us sometimes that it is possible. And so one of the things that I wanted us to think about this morning is really, and this is coming again from a statement that I read that just hit me. It hit me like a blast on the face. Someone said, affirmative action is now as much a hated word in many quarters as liberal, the word liberal, and the word feminism. When people hear feminism, a lot of people, their hair simply rise. They think of women and women taking over and women getting forceful and women taking a place, displacing somebody, which is not true. When people hear the word liberal, say liberalism, this is a liberal country, it is a liberal society, people get scared of that word. And someone said the word affirmative action is beginning to scare people in the same way. Why? Because many of them don't even understand what it is. They don't understand the essence. They don't appreciate how good affirmative action actually is. And so what is affirmative action? I just went out and I said, let me actually relook what people have said, the way the people have defined affirmative action. And somebody said affirmative action is actually a set of procedures designed to eliminate, first, unlawful discrimination, and secondly, to remedy the results of such discrimination, and thirdly, to prevent such discrimination in the future. And so one, to eliminate what exists as unlawful discrimination or discrimination against whichever sections of society. Women, people with disabilities, the youth, the younger women are also doubly discriminated, minority communities, and so on and so forth. There are many sections. You can find regions, geographical regions, that are actually discriminated. For example, why are people suffering so much in the Senate over resources? They're saying that certain regions, not people this time, regions of the country actually need affirmative action. It is the same. So affirmative action is not only for women. When Turkana is saying we need more resources than Kiambu, where I live, or they're saying we need more resources than Meru, which is also believed to be a rich country. I grew up there. I don't see the riches. Then people say we are rich, so I don't know how rich we are. But when Turkana County is saying we need more resources, when, for example, Baringo will say we need more resources, When Wajia will say we need more resources, it is affirmative action, basically saying somebody ran ahead of us. We want to be given a time, some resources to help us catch up. Then we can be at the same thing and we can develop. But why is this word affirmative action causing so much jitters in many places or in many areas? Now, one of the things that also I was thinking about yesterday, they said we need to eliminate discrimination. We need also to prevent discrimination from happening, and we need to remedy what has happened because of that discrimination. And this is the affirmative action that we are asking for as women. We are not asking, and I think people need to carry this as a message, that the affirmative action that even the two thirds gender principle gives us, it is not to displace anyone from anywhere. It is basically to say remedy what women have gone through. Remedy the fact that, and Daisy actually alluded to this, not even alluded, but talked about it in her opening speech, when she said, half of the population has been treated like it doesn't deserve. And that's the population of women. And yesterday when I was thinking about why do women, why should we remedy the discrimination that has happened against women? And I just thought about we women in our different roles in the society. Me as a woman, I speak today as a woman, I speak as a mother, I speak as a wife, I speak as a sister, I speak as a daughter, I speak as many things. And all of us are all those things. And I just thought through women and what they do in society. And I said, is it possible for society to actually be what it is without women? Even when we have big manufacturing plants that are run by other people, we can count the number of manufacturing plants that are actually run by women or owned by women. They are as workers, but owning them and being, at the end of the day, the people who are getting the most profit from these things, they are very few, even in this country. Very, very few. But where does the raw material come from? A lot of it is produced by women. Women are the ones who are holding agriculture and farming in this country. We produce the labor. We are the ones who go to till the land. A lot of the times, we will not even get what comes out of that produce. The husbands will go and get it. That has been remedied in a few places. Of course, the affirmative action that has come up and all the raising awareness raising and so on has also empowered women to also be able to reap some of the benefits. But if you look at it, the agriculture sector where women mainly are, when you put the middleman or the middlewoman in the middle, the person who produces gets benefits. And yet there wouldn't be this manufacturing being done if the woman didn't do the work down there to ensure that the coffee has been picked and the tea has been picked, that the mishiri, the French beans, have been planted for them to go for export, for someone to get export money. It is the woman who is putting in that. And so at the end of the day, I was asking myself, if we didn't bring up children and ensure that something that people talk about maternity cover, and when people talk about maternal health care and you know prenatal postnatal and during the delivery period, and I hear people talking about things like women are being given, it is like people, women are being given favors. I ask myself, if we did bring up children who actually are healthy, where would you get doctors and professors and architects from? If we did do enough and breastfeed them and ensure that these people are healthy enough for them to be able to get the kind of education they need, where would you get your engineers from? It all begins with one. And so at the end of the day, when you're talking about the two-thirds-gender principle and the fact that women are being allowed access into leadership, where women can be able to speak about things that affect women, the core and the foundation of the society, it is of paramount importance. It is not something that should be played about with. It is not something that should be treated as a token for women. And we've been talking about this in forums, that the two-thirds gender principle is not a token for women. It is something that even the whole society should actually be pushing for, to ensure that the foundations of life, the foundations of the society, the well-being of the society is actually strengthened, because that foundation is a woman. Whichever you look at it, the woman as a nurturer, the woman as a producer of the raw materials, the woman as the thinker. Someone said a woman can do 50 things at the same time, and no pun intended to our male colleagues. But a man at most would be able to think about one thing and do it perfectly. But a woman will be doing 10 things at

The woman is the natural. If today I was to wake up and decide I am going off, I'll go off to work for 3 months and my baby is 1 month old. Am I able to delegate? Can I be able to delegate breastfeeding to my husband? It is not possible. And so there are some things that we can't change about who a woman is. The question is, if we do not want to ensure that there's affirmative action that allows women to also be part of, as Daisy said, that political leadership is very, very important. This is the seat of decision making. This is a seat where resources are actually put into different priorities. If we are not at that table, talking from there, then what is the alternative? How do we ensure that breastfeeding mothers are taken care of? How do we ensure that women are listened to when they say we want certain things done for us? How do we ensure that we utilize the brain of the woman? Because I believe the brain of the woman works differently from the brain of a man. I'm not saying anyone is better than the other one, but we need the two brains at the same time. And if we look at societies that have men only, there is something that lacks. Even if we look also at societies that have women only, there will be something that will lack. Why? Because these brains work differently. We process things differently. And so if people do not want us to enter into leadership through affirmative action, again, because this affirmative action is important, because the door for women has been shut for so long. And so it needs to be opened and keep being opened until it is open and wide enough for women to walk in and out freely without any barriers. But as it stands now, without affirmative action, the door is still shut. Maybe there is a small opening. We are seeing now, we are seeing more women being elected. A few more women. It is not as bad as it was, but it's still not where it should be. And this is how now, at least the two-thirds gender principle has opened, in the Constitution has opened for us a forum for women to sit where they should be. But then, how has it played out? We always say affirmative action must work through some three A's. And three A's, one, is that it should give us access to leadership. Give us access to leadership, which we did not have before, which women have to fight for so hard. You fight so hard and get very little results because of the system that is working against us. But with affirmative action now, this gets a little bit opened. The second thing that affirmative action should help us to do is to give us a place where we can set now our own agenda. Set an agenda for women's prioritization of women's issues. Then the third thing that we should have is accountability. Accountability to the women's constituency that is behind. So that when I enter into leadership through affirmative action, I ought to remember that I am there because of the women's constituency. And I've heard people say, and really without respect to our Shimiwas, I've heard people say, really, I'm not here because I am a woman. I am here because I am a leader. But I tell myself, if you entered there through the affirmative action vote or through the affirmative action principle, then it means you are there to represent the women's constituency. That means you should carry the agenda of the women. But what has happened? As it starts now, affirmative action has really not given us access to leadership. Why? Because a lot of the times the people, the leaders who go there, we're not even given a chance as women to decide who actually represents us in the women's constituency. Secondly, when the agenda is being set, the agenda is set by the person who nominated, by the person who appointed. If it was the women appointing women to represent them through the affirmative action principle, then it would mean that you also set the agenda of what you carry into that leadership. Now we have not been given that. And so at the end of the day, the accountability to the women also has been weak. And these are some of things that are actually also eating us up. And that is why we find that sometimes when people are talking about affirmative action, they use that specifically to defend us. And they say, the women who are in leadership are not representing women. First and foremost, may I tell them, hush. I love the fact that women are there. Allow us as women to go back to our own corner and fight with one another and ask each other, what did you do for us? You know? But do not talk about women out there when you're not a woman. Allow us to go and talk to each other
and we come and wrestle with Daisy and with the other one and with Pauline and the other one.

0: And the other one, and with my local, my woman MCA, I ask her, Mama, why is it that that particular our dispensary does not have immunization for children? Or maybe the antenatal clinic is not working. Allow me to come and ask those questions as a woman, but don't tell me that women are useless. They're not useless. And so this triple A of us being able to access, us being able to set the agenda, us being able to also call to account the women leaders and other leaders that we have sent into different positions is very, very important. So where are we at? We have said there's generally a lack of compliance with the 2-3 gender role at all levels. And that needs to be redressed. And I do not want to dwell on that because Daisy has talked about it and talked about the county assemblies that are still not, some of them are still not even accountable, I think, both of them. And they still haven't even reached the threshold. And the county executive arms, those ones, even it is even difficult to speak about them. When you go to the county assembly itself, where are the women MPs in the counties? Even where then the numbers are there. Are they sitting as chairs of committees? Are they sitting as vice chairs of committees? Even when a woman is made a chair of a committee, what kind of a committee are we giving? Or it is just tokenism. Or we can yapo. You find chairman, vice chairwoman, chairman, vice chairwoman. It is rare to find even a woman who is a chair. And yet we are saying, if you look at the technical paper, which I am hoping, because it's really the technical paper that Winfrey talked about, is very, very rich in information. And I'm hoping all of us are going to be able to access that. You can also read and get to learn more about what is out there. It's very, very well analyzed. If you look at it, you find that even in some places, you find a committee, a man is sitting as a chair of 2 committees. And yet there are women there who could have taken that chair. How come that then people are not feeling that women can carry the agenda? When you look at it, and I listened to a woman senator, a female senator, one of our sisters, saying that we were threatened as the nominated senators and told not to come to the house when they were having this discussion on the revenue sharing formula. And I was asking myself, but the woman is being threatened annually. Where are we at as a country? And I'm really proud of this particular. I can't remember it was because I was running between the kitchen cooking and listening to the debate. But I felt really bad that somebody, you are a leader, a senator like any other, but somebody is calling to threaten you and tell you usionekane in the House of Senate today because there's a vote and there's a debate that is going on. So where are we at? What really, in terms of, even when we talk about affirmative action and we are now getting more women, but how are we even being treated once we sit on these seats, on those seats of decision making? Because that should be the next thing that you're talking about now. Not only should we access, but we should be treated with dignity to set our agenda and to be given space to talk about issues that affect us as women. Now, quickly, because I know my time is going and I have like 5 minutes or so. First and foremost, I'll start by saying that to abandon affirmative action, it will be tantamount to us saying there is nothing more that can be done about discrimination. And there is a lot that can be done. And so first and foremost, the war is not over. The battle is not yet won. But we'll keep pushing because we cannot give up on the affirmative action agenda. Now, I will just say 8 things quickly that I feel 9. Quickly, I'll just go through them. I've written them. I'll just go through them quickly that I feel we need to do to ensure that first and foremost, we put a protective guard around the issue of the 2/3 principle as stipulated in the Constitution. And secondly, to move it now into actualization. A man called Paul Mooney said, I do not want affirmative action because it's all affirmative without action. So we're saying we need affirmative that has got action. Not just have affirmative of people saying, oh, you know, women are very important. I hate this thing when I hear what people saying, na wa mama wetu, natakana tuwaangalie. I'm sitting there myself, wa mama wakina nani. This is, we are not wa mama wetu. So no, it's just that about being affirmed that someone has had. Hearing and doing are two different things. Even the Bible says faith without actions is dead. So we can't have affirmative that has got no action. We must have affirmative action. That means there must be action put into the words of leaders. When they say we hear the women, women should be part of this. Women should participate. When you're doing public participation, women's voices should be heard. We should hear quality in these actions that people are talking about. And that's what you should be calling for. So that, again, we do not have lip service. We do not have people just being thrown in. I said, a lot of times people, women would be called for meetings. And what do? We serve the tea, we say the prayer, and we lead the chorus. Eh, wamama tupatieni chorus, tunapika makofi, tunaimba. Nothing, though, I am a worship leader in church. Nothing wrong with leading a chorus. Tuombeni, I pray. I am a Christian, a practicing believer. There's nothing wrong with praying, but is that all that women are about? The affirmative simply must have action. We must sit at the place where budgets are being discussed, at the place where the resources are being prioritized. Those are the places that women need to sit in. Now, first and foremost, we should be worried of any actions of opening the constitution that can claw back on all our kings. And so let's not run with people's agenda, BBIs, do which ones, the kind of arrangements for 2022. They are good. But we must always have another listening lens to hear. Are the women's gains being protected and being advanced? BBI should make us better than we are in the constitution. If we were to lose even a muscle or an iota of the gains that we have in the constitution, then I would personally go for women go against the BBI. So even the BBI, we ought to hear what is in it for women. I don't hear, oh, sharing of positions, oh, now regional balance and which one. What is it in it for women? What is it in it for people with disability? What is in it for the young people? Someone looked at some lineup, some proposed lineup for 2022, and she asked on Facebook, actually a friend of mine, and she asked women, when I'm looking at it and seeing like 10 men all lined up saying, I'll take the, this one is proposed for this, where are the women and where are the young people? We don't even feature in these discussions. Secondly, we must support other people's agenda. We must not support other people's agenda to the detriment of our agenda of inclusion, and that one I've spoken about. And then thirdly, women, we must develop accountability systems for those who have accessed leadership through affirmative action. And they owe it to us to carry our agenda. And that one I have spoken about, but it is something that we ought put in action. The access, the agenda setting, the accountability, we must ensure that it is actually in place. Number four, women must rally together. And I'm praying that you give me 3 to 4 minutes. Because I had prepared for 40 minutes, but anyway, I'll try to do it. Women must rally together for advocacy action to ensure the two-thirds gender principle is protected and implemented without fail. Now, as people realign themselves, people are realigning in parties, people are realigning in tribes, people are realigning in ethnicities, Even the business community has got its agenda. Everybody is aligning themselves to ensure that their agenda goes on board as we move forward. Because the alignments happen every 5 years. Every election cycle, realignments are happening. In the intervening period, everybody is working to see how do I get where I want to go in the next 5 years. My question is, even as Wei is doing this and as Crown is doing this, how are we as women realigning ourselves into our agenda? And that is what I'm really loving about these forums. Not to carry people's agenda, but to align ourselves also and say, as a women's constituency, carrying 50% of the population, this is our agenda. And without us, you can fail. How do we get every woman on board from Turkana all the way to Oloitoktok? From Nyanza to Mombasa, how do we get the women on board so that then we have a critical mass that is talking about our agenda? Now, the inclusion and mentorship of young women, for me, is very important because we must build the transitions and leadership pipelines that are smooth. I look at Daisy. I have a lot of love for her, by the way, and a lot of respect for her because you were mentored almost at the same time. The people, the lives of our mother Phoebe Asiyo, Professor Wanjiku Kabira, Julia Ojiambo, and the others, they mentored some of us who are in our 40s now. And I keep asking myself, Carol, as a challenge, what are you doing to mentor the 30s and the 20s who are behind you? Because a time will come when I cannot do, I remember when we used to go to the streets and we're doing advocacy and we were doing activism. And I would get on the streets and would be yelling at the top of our voices. When one minister said that you know, it is like raping a woman who is already too willing or something like that. And I remember that morning we woke up wearing red. I had a red cape. I was in cover then, a red suit, and we walk out. And we went on the streets, went down Uhuru Highway and went to his office. At the age of 49, I don't have that kind of energy anymore. But how are we supporting the younger sisters now who really have that energy to do what we did and then to transition to where we are as we transition to a place now where, like Dr. Kabira now and the others are sitting at an advisory position and saying, young women, you cannot do that. How are we building that pipeline to ensure that there is always someone carrying the women's agenda and carrying it with passion? It's not around money. The women's agenda, by the way, I do consultancy and there are some things. If you do not pay me a certain amount of money, I'm not going to touch. And I think Daisy has learned that. She knows when she calls me for matters of women, I will wake up at midnight and I'll come to the table. Because it's not always about money. So how do we build that constitution that is just pushing this agenda that women must be at the table making decisions? It is for all of us to think. Now, women must not carry the common stereotypes about other women. And I'm really charging this to all of us who are in this forum so that we can tell others and we get this message moving to the women. Never, ever should we carry this, and especially this stereotype that I hate, that women are their own worst enemies. It is a horrible, horrible, horrible stereotype. Women are not there, and I say this in every forum I am in, women are not their own enemies. The system, the socialization, the tradition, the culture that taught us what we know is our enemy. It is not my sister, it's my enemy who thinks a woman can't lead. Somebody told her that. Somebody tried to prove that to her. Somebody has told lies about women. Somebody has refused to see the good that women see and only carry the negative that women have done, the little negative. Everybody has got a weakness. Everybody has a weakness. Why is it that everybody is harping on the few weaknesses of women? I look at a woman like Martha Karua, and to be sincere, Martha Karua stands for presidency, and I'm going to vote for her. Because I know she's capable, she's able. But what do we get told? What did this and the other one? Oh, women are on their way. Why don't women vote for other women? Women are threatened. I have done research, I know. Most women are even threatened. Some people even go into the booth saying, I am going to help this woman to vote. And she can do the voting for herself, but she gets assistance so that someone can see whom she voted for and report to her husband. And what are women supposed to do when they're done that? So women are not their enemies. Somebody else is their enemy. And we need to get that out to the women. Now, the gender agenda is all inclusive. Let's bring in all progressive thinking men. The young people, everybody must come in into the 2/3 agenda to know that it's not about women. It is an all inclusive agenda that is good for society. Now, number 8, women must learn to hold leaders accountable. Now, this issue of Muheshimiwa, and when the Muheshimiwa lands, with no pun intended, the Muheshimiwa lands with a chopper and blows dust. And the people who actually voted for him or for her. It annoys me, really annoys me. Because I look at it and see the way people go to the Waheshimiwa, even to ask for money that actually came from their own taxes. Because even the Mama Mboka pays taxes, the one who thinks they don't do any returns to KRA, they also pay a tax. They pay a tax through what? Kimbo ile wananunua, the matchstick is taxed. When you enter a matatu, you are taxed already because a lot of the percentage of the fuel has gone to tax. So you have already been taxed through whatever you pay. And so when we are also asking for accountability from these, our Waheshimiwas, people think that sometimes it is tokenism. That even for the Waheshimiwa to talk to me, it is a token. I have sometimes listened to politicians talk and to leaders talk, even civil servants. I'm not just talking about politicians, even civil servants talking to people. I have been to national schools where my children were or are, whatever, I won't name them here. And someone would stand there and talk down at the parents. And I'm thinking, this school should sincerely have been built with our taxes. It is being run by our taxes. And you sit there, you insult the parents. You sit there, you insult the citizens. So women must learn to hold leaders accountable and know that they are not being given favors. We are not going to be brash, we will not be proud. But it's important for women to be firm, to ask what actually they deserve. And that part of it is the two-thirds gender principle. The government will not be doing us a favor by implementing the constitution. It is actually, they actually owe it to us. And then finally, women must set their agenda for 2022. And I say to Sipojipanga, utapangwa. John Maxwell, a man I love a lot, a motivational speaker and a leadership expert. He says, the pessimist complains about the wind. The optimist, the optimist will hope and expect the wind will change. But a leader will adjust their sails. And so the pessimist will sit there and complain, this wind is so bad, we are going to shipwreck, we are going to sink. Optimist is saying, I expect this to change. The way things normally go, at around 4 p.m., it will change. But if you're a leader, the moment you see the wind, you adjust your sail. And so right now, we have seen the wind. We ought to adjust our sail as women. We ought to adjust to ensure that when it comes, whichever way it comes, we're ready for it. Ikipita na left, we are ready. Ikipitia right, we are ready. Ikipitia chini, tunaruka inapita. Ama tunaishikilia. We must be able to look and to think broadly. Kaleidoscope thinking that looks at all possibilities. That is what we should be doing as women. As we move forward towards 2022, towards the referendum, towards BBI, whatever is happening in the political atmosphere, we must panga ourselves. My parting shot is from Ralph Waldo Emerson. He says, do not follow where the path may lead. Go instead where there is no path and leave a trail. And that is my parting shot for all of us as women who are here. Do not follow the path where the path may lead. Don't follow the beaten path always. But instead, look at everything. Look at the two-thirds gender principle. Look at where women we are going in the future. Beat a path and leave a trail that others can come and follow. There's a sing out song I said, I'm a worship leader in church. There's a sing out song and said, may all those who come behind us find us faithful. And may the fire of our devotion light their way. That's what I'm going to tell women. May we be found faithful. May we be found holding the agenda. May we be found walking. Don't stop. Keep walking. I won't say like Johnny Walker, but keep walking. Thank you.
1: Thank you. Bravo. Thank you so much, Carol. I feel so inspired. Always very passionate and very elaborate about the things that women need to do and how we need to move. I think from your speech, I've come out with three very powerful things. One is how are we aligning in our agenda, in all the agendas that are going around us. The second powerful thing that I picked from your conversation, how are we carrying everybody along and including everybody, especially the young women? The third most powerful thing is women carrying stereotype about each other. Those are three very powerful things that I picked from your conversation, and I'm glad that you are available to be passionate as you've always been. Thank you very much.
2: This brings us to the end of part 5. You can now navigate to part 6 for the youth's perspective on the two-thirds gender rule. I am Domiambo Odote, and you're listening to Deliberations, a program of Radio Baraza.

Sean, Chris. Party's over, baby. Y'all gotta get to stepping. Bounce.

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I don't know, man. My flight was like 14 hours non-stop, man. Straight out of JFK, New York City type shit. But shit, I just want to talk to you. You know what I mean?

0: they run something called a virtual machine. It has what we call a metadata. The metadata would tell you when that particular machine was created. The machine that we are being shown was created on 31st August 2022 at 10:30 a.m. But that is what we are told was used to run the elections on 9. So it existed after the election. You and me can guess as to why.
1: This is Deliberations, a program of the Radio Baraza Project where development through media joins efforts with other CSOs and other development partners to involve you directly in the deliberations taking place in the development sector. This is part 4 of a 7-part episode compiled from the deliberations on the uphill journey towards electoral integrity, a critical reflection on key aspects of the 2022 elections in Kenya. Event was organized on 8 December 2022 by Africa Center for Open Governance, AFRICOG. The main aim of the deliberations series is to deliver information to the wider public beyond those who attend such forums and hence steer informed public conversations on the subject matter. And now for the presentation by Dr. James Otieno.
2: Who was the technical expert leading a team scrutinizing the technology of the IEBC at the Supreme Court process? The scrutiny was led by the Deputy Registrar of the Supreme Court?
0: Yeah, actually, that gives me the time to do the introduction. So my name is Jim Otieno. I was contacted by Gladwell to help with the scrutiny. I think that was on 29th that I got in touch with Gladwell. I gladly flew to Nairobi, and I think I remember arriving in the morning, and the scrutiny was beginning at 9 a.m. So I headed straight to Anniversary Towers, and there we were at from 9. There was the registration that we did. After the registration, the registrar told us gave the order of the day, how things were going to be done. Our passes were processed for the Supreme Court. And there are whole lots of politicians who'd come to witness the occasion, from both petitioners and also from the respondents. Just as we wait for that to go up, my main take, one of the things that actually I need to mention this right up front. So the scrutiny happened, it doesn't finish. We finish at about maybe 9, and we are told that we come back the following day tomorrow to carry on because there are some issues with the interpretation of the order that were given by the courts. And then the next thing, when you turn up for the second day and you're told that the scrutiny finished because IB could not produce what you needed. And after that, the High Court produces a report of the scrutiny that actually you're supposed to have been still doing that particular morning. So the question is, when was this report written? You hadn't concluded the scrutiny. And now after they declare that it's been stopped because IBC would not provide some of the things that you needed, the report is out. And the report is out and does not capture the things that were deliberated during the scrutiny. So it raises a lot of questions whether there's impartiality, again, on the side of the judiciary, but that is not me to do the interpretation. I can only say what happened. Yeah, so I'll just cover the presentation in those in that order. I'm not going to dwell in the background. You know where we were and why the technology was introduced in the Kenyan election. What happened, the Krigler Commission, that led to the report that recommended the integration of IT in the Kenyan electoral process for registration, identification of voters, and transmission of the results. It's noteworthy to know that Some of those are still manual. Some of them are also automated, like the registration of voters. And Washira already talked about the Section 44, the next slide. Section 44 of the Election Act that actually gives the guideline on how we should use the technology to manage the Kenyan elections, and it mandates IEBC, for example, to develop a policy of progressive use of technology in the electoral process. So as part of the scrutiny, one of the things that we are quite interested in is we are looking at the ICT policies within the IEBC and whether they were up to date and what is it that was in there. And as I will say later on, this was hampered because most of these policies or what was requested by the court to be given were not given. And the ones which were given were outdated. So for example, anybody who is here knows that the ICT policies changes quite dramatically, and every year they need to be reviewed. You'll find out some of them that you were given were 5 years old. So they're actually obsolete. Transparency procure and use of the technology, test, verify, and deploy. Washira talked about the tests that they're supposed to perform, and for example, they're supposed to do performance testing, they're supposed to do what is called penetration testing, they're supposed to do something called operational acceptance testing, a lot of other tests that they're supposed to do, and actually these things should be documented so that when there is, for example, a petition like we had in 2017, then we should be able to get documentation with regard to the results of these tests which were done. But in our case, as you'll see later on, we were only given what is called the penetration test. That was the only thing that you were given. Any other results of the test were not given. So this made IEBC to develop a technology known as Integrated Electoral Management System, KIMS, which makes Kenya electoral process a hybrid one. That we embrace both the technology and the manual processes in our election. These are the things that were before the court for the determination. Whether the IEBC conduct of general election met the standards of integrity, verifiability, security, and transparency to guarantee accurate, verifiable results, and whether there was interference with uploading transmission of the forms from polling stations to the IEBC portal, and finally, that third petition. But this is what I have to say. I think the entire process of the scrutiny was set to fail from the onset. Why am I saying that? So you walk to, for example, the IEBC, or you walk into a room. Let's say you go to a room, you've never been to a house, and you need to do some inspection in that house. You don't know where the kitchen is, you don't know where the bedroom is, you don't know where the water tank is, you don't know where, the first thing that actually somebody should do, even before you start that verification, is giving you documents which are called architectural diagrams. Even providing something as simple as an architectural diagram was denied by IEBC. So you go there, you want to be able to see that when you're seeing the networks, for example, the traffic coming into their network, is it coming from a valid IP address? If you see users who are logged into the system, are they actually users that are authorized to use the system? And the only way you can tell me that if I'm an external is you have to give me a list of all the users within the organization and the level at which they're allowed to access those particular systems. And when I go now to do my scrutiny, I say I can go back and cross-check and say, okay, Otieno is there, he's an authorized user, and this is the level of access that he has on the system. Providing such a simple thing like this, we just want to see the users and what level of access do they have on the system, so that when I go into the system and I find them, I don't come up and say or make a conclusion that they are unauthorized. That again was not provided. Very simple things. So these are the orders which are sought, for example, were provision of the copies of the technology, which with regard to the security policy and all those, the password policy, all the users who are using their systems, their level of access, any other thing, any other body that is connecting into their systems through what we call the application programming interface, so that we know, are these valid connections to the IEB system, which is a critical system. They're supposed to give a supervised access, and this was a big one. I think I'll get to that. So we were supposed to get into the RTS, interrogate the RTS. RTS is where the Form 34As were being moved to when they, from the polling station, they're supposed to be in the RTS server before they're published on the web portal. Again, getting that was a problem, and I'll talk about that in just in a minute. We're supposed to be provided with a certified penetration test, copies of the penetration tests. Those were not given. And any other test that was conducted. The only thing that we got were two penetration tests, which they failed out of the total of the 16 penetration tests that were carried out. The reason why they did not give the remaining 14 penetration tests is not for me to make a judgment, but you and me can make a guess as to why you want not to give penetration tests if it was carried out. And I'll get to that anyway in my... And then we also want... The court also granted the order to see the partnership agreement. So we had this firm that was called Smartmatic, and we were just quite interested in knowing what was the partnership agreement between IEDC, for example, and the Smartmatic. Because the partnership agreement would spell a lot of things. What is it that they're supposed to do? What are the SLAs, the service level agreements they're supposed to provide the services for? And it was just good for us that we could go there and find out if they were meeting their SLAs, if there was value for money for what they were being used for doing. So for the orders 1, 3, and 4, they were mainly about giving documentations. And IBC partially provided documentation requested for orders 1, 3, and 4 after 36 hours from the time of court order. We were getting these documents on 31st at about 9 p.m. And remember I told you that was 31st. On 1st of September at about 9, we were supposed to convene again to continue with the scrutiny. And we were supposed to have looked at this and informed our councils or provide them with a report of what was done, what was supposed to, what had taken place. And we were getting this at about 9 p.m. We were getting them long after the so-called scrutiny had happened. The delay is not justified in my case and explained except for deliberate and willful frustration of court orders that were given by the court. Then there's one that they gave out. So we, for example, asked, give us the list of the users who are using the system. And this was an incriminating one, in my opinion, because the only thing that we got about the users who are accessing the system was a list of 41 national returning officers with access privilege to the system. And this, on the top of this list, was somebody called Dixon Kwanusu. But when we checked these names, these 41 names, against the Gazette of the Returning Officers, which was published on 28th of April, these names were not there, but they had access. They were inserted in the list of users that were purportedly supposed to be having access to the IBC portal. So if they were not gazetted, then what were they doing as returning officers and having access to the IBC systems? So, with regard to that particular order, we didn't get the password metrics, for example, to see how are their passwords are. Are they weak? Are they strong enough that they could withstand the test of hacking? We couldn't get any details about the APIs. So a lot of things that we were not able to get from IDC. So these actually did not make us be able to do exactly what we would have wanted to do as a part of the scrutiny of the IDC systems. Documents that we got, for example, we could not validate them due to lack of provision of access to authentic servers used in the presidential election. Underline the word authentic because I'm going to talk about why we don't think that what was shown to us was authentic in the next few slides.

0: we have new threats and new vulnerabilities coming in and day, and that is the reason that things like your policies need to be reviewed on a regular basis, so that you can just make sure you counter any other thing that is new as a threat to your system. So I would just say that on the basis of information and access provided, it was impossible to determine whether the technology deployed by IBC for the conduct of general election met the standards of integrity, verifiability, security, transparency to guarantee accurate and verifiable results. There's a lot of frustrations on the scrutiny a bit. This is the order number two where we are supposed to be given supervised access. So we met at 9, and between 9, we proposed that because the court had said that we are given what we call the forensic image of their RTS server, their lawyers came and refused that that was not, they could not give that. And so we haggled until about 1 p.m. over the provision of this forensic server. We adjourned because it was a heated debate. We came back at about 2, and that is when we reached a compromise. We said, okay, what you're going to do is then one of the IBC staff was going to sit over in front of a computer, do a projection, we sit around the table, and we tell them what to do. The reason why they were saying that they were not able to give the the forensic server is because they're going to infringe on the IP, on the intellectual property of the Smartmatic, because they say the images of the NTC servers contain software owned and copyrighted by Smartmatic, and this is IP protected. Providing full access would infringe our intellectual property rights. I think already my colleague Washira talked about it a little bit, but if you go even into the Constitution, because we looked at this while I was doing the write-up, it's already covered. It's that is not correct, because Section 44, use of technology, if you go to, I don't know if that is Section F, I don't know how lawyers say it, but Part F, the F bit of it, has already given access to the source code. Whatever IBC gets from whatever vendor, whatever, they already have intellectual property, including of the source code. And that is it. You can check; it's already there. So that excuse was really them, and also did not make any sense. But anyway, we were not given the forensic image, because that would have made us to do the analysis ourselves. Key highlights. These are some of the things that you need to know. Whatever I talked about the authentic server, we don't believe that what was shown to us by the IBC was the server that was used on the 9th of August 2022. Why? First, it was created. They run something called a virtual machine. It has what we call a metadata. The metadata would tell you when that particular machine was created. The machine that we are being shown was created on 31st August 2022 at 10:30 a.m. But that is what we are told was used to run the elections on 9th. So it existed after the election. You and me can guess as to why. Then I ask the fundamental question, because I wanted to show you the specifications of the server. So I asked them, can we see the specifications of the server? And my computer that I'm running here is 32 gigabyte RAM of, the RAM memory of this computer here is 34 gigabytes, this computer, because I do a lot of things. Do you know what the specifications of what we are being shown was? Take a guess.
1: 8 GB.
0: Yeah, you've even given them more.
2: Wow.
0: 6.
3: What?
0: And I asked again in the same room, so is it a single server? And they said, yes, it's only one machine that was used for the transmission. That one machine that is 6 gigabytes. And then the lady goes like, but it's just holding the PDFs. That's why it doesn't need to be a high-spec server. And then I go, so 36, we have 46,000 polling stations, which are going to be

0: sending the PDF forms on a 6 gigabyte machine from all over the country, and you tell me it can manage that stress, is absolutely impossible. But that's what we are told to believe, that that is what was used for the scrutiny. Anyway, so what are some of the things that we observed? So my thinking is that they did the cloning of the, because the virtual machines, you can clone them. They cloned the live server, in my expert opinion, and then sanitized the clone, and that is what was presented. Why am I saying that it was sanitized? I'll give reasons why I think it was sanitized in the next few slides. Let me go. Go back. Yeah, there. There are evidence of deletions. If you have, for those of you who are interested in the planes, there's something we call the black box, okay? And the way the black box is designed is that even if an aeroplane was to fall or have an accident, the black box is not supposed to be affected. Why? The black box audits everything that goes in the cockpit. And so when it comes to the investigation, when you want to investigate why probably there was an issue or what led to the accident, they go for the black box. We have the same in the computers. We have something we called the logs. But the most importantly is we have something called audit log. Audit log will tell me that Jim logged in at the system at this particular time, and Jim did A, B, C, D. He deleted one A, B, C, D. So that log is an equivalent to your black box. What you can see here is just that it's quite far away. I'm looking at the server, and somebody is deleting the audit log, or somebody is deliberately destroying the black box. Suppose I was to have, there was any issue or I needed to do any investigation, or the system just crashed, and I needed to know what could have led to the crash of the system. I'm not able to ascertain that because I've removed all the, it's like removing all the addresses. This is being done, this is a screenshot from scrutiny. Now, the most important thing or the paradox was that when the court wrote their report, they said that there was no deletions. Whereas in the scrutiny, we agreed that there were deletions, and we took the screenshots to verify that there were deletions, that audit log was deleted, sys logs were deleted. And so the question is, why would you say what did not happen? Because it happened, we said it happened, we provided the evidence that it happened, but then you write the report that is going to be used by the institution that you're working for to say that it did not happen. And the court is supposed to believe what you've written more than what I'm going to say. So as you can see there, the sys logs are being deleted, the audit logs are being deleted. This is a screenshot from the weather, from the IBC. It's not my makeup. I didn't make up this. It was there. It was sent by the IBC themselves to all the ICT experts who are there. Now, I talked about earlier on us demanding for the documents. We are demanding for those documents for a good reason. I needed to see the list of all the users who have been authorized to use the system so that when I go to the system, I'm able to ascertain whether this person is authorized to use the system or not. Now, these are users who are accessing the system. Their names, which had been flagged up by the CID, you can see their names.
1: Vito.
0: You've got Vito, you've got Ogunino, you've got Josio, we've got Jose Camargo. I can show Jose Camargo as well. But they're accessing the system. And One of the other things that we asked for, remember earlier on, I said we were walking into a dark room. We've come to look at this room, but we don't know where the kitchen is. We don't know where the, if we are doing the plumbing, we don't know where these things are. So we can see the IP addresses. Each and every computer has something called the IP address. So when you, and they're accessing the systems remotely, what we are asking, what we needed to know, those IP addresses, where are they on the IBC network? Or if they have the partnership agreements, if they gave us, what is it that they've agreed on how to work? Are these users supposed to be given remote access? So these guys are remotely accessing the systems from wherever they are. And so I ask myself the question, and that's what I'm saying. I put this one here deliberately because this is on the 6th of August. And that is when, this is when those audit logs were deleted. So the question is, could it be Josio, could it be Ogudido, could it be Vito who accessed or were deleting those particular logs? It's a question that I ask myself as somebody who's doing the audit. But because you did not give me the documents that I asked for, I can only make inference with what I can see. So deletion of the system and audit logs compromises verifiability, security, accountability, and the transparency. So there was evidence of foreigners remotely, because these were known names because of the IBC, the CID interception at the JKIA, so they were known names, they are there. There was evidence of foreigners remotely accessing the system before and after the election, given that we were not provided with a list of users and their level of access. It was impossible to design whether these were authorized or unauthorized access. What were these users doing during the election tallying process? So you can see this one, this screen here is another screen for the access, but during, just before, during, and slightly after the election. And the question is, what is it that they were actually doing at that particular point in time in the system? It is not me to make the conclusion. I can only still report on what I saw during the scrutiny. There were no user access request forms to support the creation of aforementioned accounts. So my, as an IT guy, anybody I see there, there should be a process in which they get into the system. So maybe they fill in a form. That form has to be signed by the relevant officers. And then it goes to the IT team. Then they create those accounts. And that should be something that if I was to come to do the audit, I should be able to make sure, find out that that has been done. And in this particular case, I have users. I don't know what they're doing. I don't know what they're, whatever. I can only say that they are unauthorized users in the system. There's much that I can talk about that, but I'm just giving highlights. I think there's more information on the report that we have. Let me give the highlights on the order number three. This was the test. They're supposed to furnish us with all the tests that they've done. We were only given the penetration test. There was no performance test that was given. There was no OAT test that was given. Out of these penetration tests, we understand that they're using a company called Serenial, and they did 16 performance tests. We were only given two reports of those tests. Although of those two tests that they did, they failed. The test revealed weaknesses in the system. So if you want to know what penetration test is just testing your system against vulnerabilities and threats. So we take your system and we give, for example, we give it to the company that is doing the test, and they try to hack the system. That is what is penetration. So, and the reason we do this is so that we can know where the weaknesses are in the system. Now, they did 16. They concealed 14 results or reports and only gave two. So the two that they gave, what we expected by the time we were doing the scrutiny, that we should have seen what we call the remedial actions towards the weaknesses that have been pointed out by the penetration test. We were not furnished with any remediation action with regards to the weaknesses that had been identified by the penetration test in the penetration test report. And so the only deduction I can make is that you can only hold something if it is incriminating. So maybe they failed those 14, I don't know. Maybe they failed those 14 penetration tests and did not action them, or for whatever reason, we were not given those 14 penetration tests. So no explanation was provided by IBC for the failure to provide other 14 penetration tests. An inference, therefore, could be drawn that such reports, if any, were adverse to IBC, as it is likely to have failed the other 14 penetration tests and not implemented the recommended remediation measures. I said all the documents you were given were outdated. They are all dated at 26 January 2017, and therefore, in our terms, they are obsolete. No partners. This was they were supposed to give us the partnership agreements, and this is where, for example, you wanted to see the agreement they had with the Smartmatic, Safaricom, or any other party that they are dealing with. None of them. That one they flatly refused. It could also have made us to look at the procurement. We also wanted to look at the procurement documents. Those were completely told was out of the way. So failure to avail the partnership agreements made it impossible to understand and evaluate the SLAs in order to determine the involvement of the technical partners in the supply, management, and support of the electro technology. The failure to provide with a list of users, trail, admin access made it impossible to evaluate the access control and to determine authorized and unauthorized access, privilege access abuse, if there's anybody who is abusing their privilege, and interference, and verification of the standards of integrity, verifiability, security, and transparency to guarantee accurate and verifiable results. That is the first bit of the IBC's the scrutiny. I'm going to go on to the second part, which is a work which is in progress. There were prayers that we be allowed to look at the register of voters. That was to scrutinize that. It was not granted. And so we went the other way around it. So we requested for the PDF, for the voter register, which was given in PDF. Once you have the PDF, there's a way you can reverse engineer. And this is where Washira was saying that justice should be cheap. But the amount of work we had to do to get this PDF in a form that we can now use to give you to give the analysis we are doing has been a lot of effort has gone into that. So we had to do something called reverse engineering. So we took the PDFs, we had to create what we call the CSVs out of them. And out of those CSVs, we were able to deploy this in a database, and we've been able to run some queries. And we have very interesting results on this. And this is something that was given by the IEPC themselves. So we are not actually saying that, you know what, it's something that we got from somewhere. It's something that has come from the IEPC. So one of the areas Krigler focused on was the lack of credible, accurate, and reliable register of voters. In fact, you say that without a credible, clean, and verified register of voters, the people of Kenya are denied their right to exercise their sovereign power. So when we did this, we took the PDF, put them into CSVs, put them into analytical tool, a database analytical tool, and our aim was to identify any duplicate records, identify any orphaned or incomplete records, confirm the existence of relevant details required under the law, that is the name, ID, gender, biometric information, and polling station, among other details. Yeah. So in this analysis, the work is still in progress. It will cover all the 22,102,502,532 voters presented by the IEBC. One of the things that we can say is already the discrepancy. You'll find that in some of the counties, for example, the schema is different with the other counties. The schema is just a metadata that describes the voter. What information are you keeping about the voter? We call it the metadata. So for some of them, we have, they're very rich. For some of them, it's not very rich. But what was published by the IBC was 22,102,532. After we've ingested our data from the CSVs that we converted from the PDFs, we are getting a total of 22,430,601. And you can see there's a discrepancy there of about 328,069 votes, which brings the issue of accuracy of the register, and these are where the discrepancies were. The next slide. And I'll just go through this quite quickly because we'll have another session. This session was not so much about the register of voters, yeah. But these are some of the summary of the findings. So multiple users who have multiple IDs used multiple times. We got about 273,739. In a hotly contested election like the one we had before, this could tilt the results. If it was anything, I don't think they're small figures. For the voters that had either names used as the ID or the ID numbers not conforming to the NRB requirements, or names comprising IDs comprising of alphabets and numerics, a lot of them are there. So the voters, there are also those of which the voter records do not conform to the eligibility criteria set out in the Constitution. So you'll, for example, find an ID like M, a letter F used as an ID, and it's been used to register numerous voters. You've got an ID like F, and it's been used to register numerous voters. You've got an ID like 0, and it's been used to register numerous voters. We definitely know that 0 cannot be an ID number. We definitely know, me and you know, that M cannot be an ID number. F cannot be an ID number. So why then is it being used to register voters? Yeah, right? I will be very fast on the, because I don't want the screenshots to be taken for the next few slides. And the reason for that is it could raise what we call it's personal information which is protected, yeah? So I'll just rush through those screens. You don't mind, it's just because I've already talked about what I'm going to present, the next few slides. So F used for numerous voters, M used for numerous voters, yeah? Voters who are born in 1850, they should not be alive by now. 0 used as voters, 100 used as voters, 1 used as an ID, okay? Names used as IDs, Vivian, whatever, they are all there. And that cannot be the case. That is, there's a reason why I rushed on those particular slides, because it's not, they have personal details of individuals, which is protected by the law. And so in summary, this is what I would say. BVR kits, based on some of the things or whatever, the BVR kits actually are supposed to have embedded controls that should not allow some of these things to happen. You cannot go to a Safaricom shop to register your SIM card with an ID that is not in the NRB register. The question I'm asking, if you're registering our voters, why can't we plug into NRB database, and when somebody presents their ID, you check against the NRB that those particular information is there, and then you validly register someone. So the BVRPs do not have any input controls to enforce requirements over the validity of voter eligibility documents, national identity documents, or even the passport. That's why we can see MF1, 100, some funny names or whatever being used, or people's name being used as IDs. As a result, it is possible to capture invalid details and particulars in the BVR systems, e.g. alphabetic alphabetic characters in ID number field and numeric characters in the passport field. So these preliminary findings prove register of voters, the substratum of election is not verifiable, has no integrity, is hosted in an open, insecure database which is open to manipulation and has multiple records, multiple errors, including duplicated records, as I've just shown earlier on. That is me.
1: You can now navigate to part 5 on further reflections on future implications of the Supreme Court judgment. This is Deliberations on Radio Bayelsa.

0: We need to understand the politicians in terms of the powers that they hold, their interests, and their incentives. This then helps us begin understanding some of the actions taken by the politician, for instance, when developing policies and when implementing policies.
1: This is Deliberations, a program of the Radio Baraza Project where development through media joins efforts with other CSOs and other development partners to involve you directly in the deliberations taking place in the development sector. This episode is compiled from the deliberations on multi-sectoral convening on national values and social accountability. The event was organized in Nairobi, Kenya on 15 December 2023 by the Institute of Social Accountability, TISA. And now we listen to the plenary.
2: In the furtherance of the impossible task that I've been holding today, I would like, and before I continue, I'd really like to thank Professor and Bwanajiru for making time. They were to leave early. Governor told me, Eric, there's somewhere else I'm rushing. So I'm here, and thank you so much. Thank you for granting us your time. Even early in the morning, I was saying that we have to finish. I was hoping that maybe to the Kosea, lakini we tunaomba msamaha. It was for a good cause. But thank you so much. Thank you also. I know Joseph was to rush out at some point. Sijui kama ni conversation ilikuwa tamu sana. I told you, Erika, I've asked people to represent me elsewhere. I'll continue. Thank you also for making time as well. We are really grateful. So I'd like us to go to the other task, which I think is really part of the reason why we're here. And I know that I have spoken to a few people. There are a few people who asked me, is there a chance to speak and ask a question? Yes, we will try and do that. And maybe as we do that, I could ask my colleagues, Steve and Ryan, to set up the Mentimeter. I think we should share it on the screen, because not all of us will be able to speak. We need to launch the study, so I request my colleagues who we had a bilateral to begin sharing some of these documents. But this is the document I will be launching here, and I'll be requesting a few people to come to the stage for this purpose. The first people I would like to invite here, I doubt they have seen it. They have only seen the word version. They have not seen this version. Is the writers. So let's give a round to all the writers. Let's give a round. We also need a few more copies. Yes, we need to move a few things here now. Yes, so the writers are Ribuni. And we also need to circulate all this. We'll ensure that every one of us gets a copy. What you're not able to promise is two copies. You can promise a copy. And you can also promise to send to you the soft copy, but it's also on our website. I'll request the communications team to put a link on Twitter and on Facebook with that link, a link where people can be able to easily access this document. Because I know a number of us will request a number of copies, but yes, let's begin to circulate these copies. The other people would like to request to... they can grab a few copies so that their people do not wonder what are they putting behind in front of a media banner with nothing else. They may look like criminals in these of pictures that you see. So, yes, they're interacting with it. And when you read the papers, you notice there's a way we did not introduce themselves. It is because a lot of them, if we began to introduce them, it will take a program. So the introductions are in the papers that they have done. So you'll be seeing that as you read through. I think they can take a few photos so that Asante-san. I'll also request that we are joined by Diana to the floor. Dr. Sala, please. Our guests, our chief guests, Governor Kibona, please. Still, once a governor, always a governor. I forgot to give you this beautiful one. The rest of it. There's a more beautifully done copy here.
3: Excellent.
2: Thank you so much. So we can have the one can you and the writers remain. The rest can have their seats and Diana, please remain as well. You can keep the flowers. Yes, it's December. Especially if the flowers will help you. I'd like to. Governor, if I get at the center.
3: We are good.
2: Okay, sound. I would like to call on Michael. Michael, yes. Michael is the clerk for the Bunge Mashinani. So that they can symbolically receive this. Have this. So you can have him join that. Alright, thank you. Thank you. The other very critical group that I'd like to have here is we have oversight institutions, the control of budget, and please go and tell. Don't tell Madam Dekano, we are very too for you,
4: yes. Yes.
2: In case you have moments of doubt, which is normal for human beings, as an institution. You know, as Neo Namka, you are wondering, don't tell Nakazini. I'm going to be sad. If you have those moments of doubt, please know that Kenyans are behind you. And the conversations, I hope the conversations you've had here pay credence to the work that you're doing, because you live in this country and we all live in this country and we know that it's possible. So, karibu, Joseph, tulula, utachukua ya mwana, tutaomba kwa Lois. And we have the Commission on Administrative Justice. The counties fear you. We work in the county and they tell us it is an oversight institution they fear is the ombudsman, because there are things that are due to you every so often, I think, what are reports. We hope that this work can be able to shed light as we continue to deepen our efforts. I'd like to hand this to my colleague Sonia to do a magic in terms of how we speak. Sonia. So the majority of us will speak here, but just a few of us, not those who are calling. It's not like a calling, but those will be fortunate able to share the mic because we don't have time. But yeah, I think as Sonia comes up, I have Mzalendo Wanjira in the room. Mzalendo Wanjira, I left you at the back there.
5: Santa Sana Eric, Viva Comrades Viva.
3: Viva.
4: Viva comrades, viva.
5: Viva.
4: Viva comrades, viva.
5: Viva.
4: Viva mama, viva.
5: Viva.
4: Viva wazee, viva.
5: Viva.
4: Viva tisa, viva.
5: Viva.
4: Asante sana. I think this has been really, really exciting to sit and listen to all the great scholars, researchers, professors. It was very delightful to listen to you, Mr. Njiru, and also Professor Kivutha Kibwana. And my key takeaway was that everybody that spoke stressed on the importance, on the quality of citizens that we have as a country, and on political education, which I feel has been the missing link. Civic education has happened apo mashinani. By the way, mimi naitwa Wanjira na natokea Mathare, Mathare Social Justice Center, and we've done a lot of political education for our community members because we realized until we talk to our people about politics, we're not going to change our community. Until we talk about the handouts that you are talking about, kwa sababu mtani, uwezi simama bila do. Politics has become really, kama unado au tuambi anything. And then it becomes very really difficult to hold them accountable kwa sababu wanatuambia, kura yangu nilibai, nilikupea pesa. So you don't ask me anything until after 5 years. So to address that link, we say, let us do political education. And we develop a curriculum that says, let us go back to the history of the country. We learn what were the Kenyans apo nyuma doing. We learned about the history of Mekatilili resisting colonial rule to 1963, which Joe and he highlight vizuri sana, phase one, phase two, phase three. And now we are at a juncture where what is happening in the country. It's like all the gains that have been made are being kind of reversed. And this is the point where active citizenry is really needed. As you are saying, we need to really draft things up. So, I would like to request Tisa at this point to collaborate. We are not the only Justice Center that's doing political education. There's the Revolutionary Socialist League, Revolutionary Socialist League, RSL. There's Kongamano la Mapinduzi. And young people, as you were saying, we need to invest in our young people. Young people are organized. Unajua sasa, hakuna makazi. Simulisikia rigadhi ya sema, when you graduate, uende mjei. Simio? So I have felt like, okay, chufanya nini? So they are banding in groups, forming CBOs, community-based organizations, to try and do some economic activity that would earn them money. So already, there's organizations of young people sana, uko mtaani neno, wamama pia wamejipanga, kuna chama kila kona, chama ya chakula, chama ya school fees, chama ya rurashio, chama ya nini. So our people are organized. So what we need to do is how do we ingiza political education in these organizations? How can TISA Kenya to ensure that these organized people have political education that is structured and that is uniform? There's already a curriculum we can submit, some of which is probably radical, kidogo. Maybe we need radical. Maybe we do need radical. So we can sit and plan for next year and structure proper political education that is standardized across Nairobi, across the country, so that we are able to churn out citizens that are active, and the software that we were talking about, it coincides at every corner of this country. We have young people that don't have the tail behind, the tails out. Yeah, thanks so much.
6: Thank you very much. We appreciate your feedback and comments. For this session not to take too much time, allow me not to give questions and guidance on what someone is going to speak to, but as I call your name, what is your highlight? And probably the person I'm going to already knows I'm going to him. Bwana Joseph, I want to ask you to probably share your reflection with us today, just for 2 minutes as we get the next person prepared.
7: Okay, good afternoon.
8: Good afternoon.
7: As I mentioned earlier, I represent the Office of Control of Budget. And we are in this particular task of ensuring accountability and transparency in the use of the public resources. And therefore, whatever was going on here, we support it as an office. And my reflection is that we need to up the game of social accountability and ensure that we have also a lot of trust from the public in terms of what we are doing to ensure the public holds the duty bearers to account for the use of the resources you and I contribute in terms of taxes, so that we get the best services from the money we contribute. So thank you. I think that's what I can give for now.
6: Thank you very much. I want to read one reflection from our screen, which is, I will skip the one letter, one words, and go to a statement which says, I believe we have what it takes to take back our country. We must create a people's assembly at all levels and rescue this nation. This is interesting because I know Makueni is also doing something around people's assembly, the Makueni Network, the CSO group. So I'm hoping all of us can take that initiative. As we move, allow me to welcome our whippers in the county. Please come and say a word. She will introduce herself.
3: Hello, everyone.
9: Hello.
3: My name is Dawdi Mumbe. I'm from the Commission on Administrative Justice, popularly known as the Office of Ombudsman. I'm really, really, really delighted to be here and to be part of this wonderful and informative discussion. Maybe I speak to what we do as the Office of the Ombudsman. Our mandate is twofold. One, administrative justice. Access to information. What does administrative justice look like and what do we deal with? We deal with maladministration in public sectors and public offices and public officials. So every Kenyan has a right to receive services. Can you hear me?
9: Yes.
3: It's well within your right to access services in government offices. That is not usually the case. You go to government offices, there's delay, abuse of power, unresponsive official conduct, and ineptitude and all that. Come to us, we'll be in a position to intervene and make sure that you receive services that you are entitled to as a Kenyan. Access to information. Every Kenyan has a right to access information in public institution. If you visit any public institution and you request for information in writing and the same is not accorded to you, come to us again, we will help you access the information you need. Some of the challenges we are experiencing, and I would say it starts with us, and it's a challenge to every Kenyan here, that when you go to the office, are you working for you? Or are you working for the betterment of the country? And that mindset shift will change a lot in our country. These public officers are first citizens before they become public officers. Then where is the problem? It is all in the attitude. How do we approach situations? A few weeks ago, we had Huduma Awards. And I happened to interact with Kenyans. And some of them were saying that public officials have a problem, but there are others who are good. So you see, the problem is not politicians, because politicians are also citizens. The problem is us. It starts with us. And that is my challenge for you today. When you go home, let you begin the change, begin the transformation. And we will attain the change that we all desire as Kenyans. Thank you. She reiterates what Jill was talking about when in Mungwana, ama when in Shenzi. So at the end of the day, ask yourself that, in fact, mimi now nimetoka hapa, I am already seeing things that I will not be able to do when I'm looking at Shenzi. So thank you very much for reminding us. I want to give this to the youngest student in Bunge Mashinani. Why I picked him is, I want to know exactly why he decided to take up this course at such a young age.
9: Well, I will say this, that age is a number. Why can't you say more? Have I answered your question? And I will repeat, age is a number. In fact, I say that because of now, not the oldest, the eldest in this room. That is the opposite of me. We see that you young people are the leaders of tomorrow. That's what we tell you. When is tomorrow? My belief is you are not the leaders of today. You are the leaders of take the mantle now. I feel humbled standing here in this forum. It is an eye-opener. I came to this one because I want to keep myself relevant, and our forefathers, I am talking about those old people of the 1910s and 1920s, realized that there is one thing that the Mzungu had that they didn't have, an education. So they decided to go and get knowledge, because knowledge empowers. Do you agree on that?
10: Yes.
9: Knowledge empowers. To transform this nation, we must to reclaim our country, because that is what we are at that point. We must reclaim our country, and we need to be empowered, to be knowledgeable. The majority of our people are not. And before I joined this school, I was one of them. Tell you what, I have been a teacher for nearly 60 years. And I am one of those people who were ignorant before joining Bunge Mashinani School of Governance. If I, a teacher, were that ignorant, how about others? Can you see where I'm coming from? So we need to get our people out of that. Then I got that Ungwana from Njio, now Ushenzi, because there is a lot of Ushenzi here. Ushenzi ni mingi sana. But I was thinking of this. Professor had a good share that though I saw that the MCAs were heavily punished by the voters. But to think of this, supposing you get a piece of meat or a bone and you take it to your dog, you give it to it. Does it tell you thank you? Try taking that bone from the dog. What's going to happen? What have we given? We, the people of Kenya, what have we donated to our leaders? What we have donated to them, like that piece of meat. Do you know you are trying to wrest your meat from the from its mouth? Do you think it's going to be a Christmas party?
10: No.
9: Let's get our country out of the dog's mouth. And I am not being rude, but I want to finish with I am pleasantly surprised. surprised that we at Bunge Mashinani, Bunge Mashinani moreover, and we are recognized here. Who said that your motto was taken by some other people? Look at the piece, bottom up. Look at the concept. But the question was, who took it? So, unless we take it positively, bottom, let's go to the grassroots and educate our people and empower them so that our people may take our country back. And we also need to liberate some of ourselves. Do you know that in this week, we are also a victim, we are also victims of that. The middle class. The middle class. The judges. Those people who don't want to, be heard criticizing. We don't want to be heard criticizing. We also need to liberate our middle class. Because they are an essential part of this movement. If we don't help them, and we have educated, we have invested so heavily in them, they are not helping us. So let's reclaim our country back. Did I tell you in the beginning when I introduced myself that my name is Manu? Peter. Man, those young men say Manu. That's the way you swear it. It's Manu. And thank you for listening.
6: Thank you so much for showing us your... I was reading somewhere that where we are at, passion is now beyond what you should be talking about that drives you. For us, I think it's obsession, because social accountability. You actually need to be so obsessed with wanting to see your community better. We want to be able to... For us to get that meat out of their mouth, there has to be some level of oomph. When you see Diana, you act like that. I might not be able to run around during protests, but I will run to Mzalendo and tell her, please, this idea, apasita weza. And as he says, we need to get middle class. They are the majority. And sometimes I joke around in my house, I'm glad the government is coming for us, because now we can feel the pain. What we thought is a salary is no longer making sense in our homes. So what can it get you out to do? So allow me to call the social accountability tutor from Bunge Mashinani. We want to give Bunge Mashinani some recognition because they're the next champions of what we are doing. And they start today, as we allow them to be graduates and practice all that they have learned, we allow them to go with the support of everyone in this room. Yes. So tell us more about what you teach people and how do you encourage them to go out there and show up.
10: Asante sana. Thank you very much. My name is James Mogai. I'm a lecturer there at Bunge Mashinani, and you can see the quality of my students. I'm also a product of Sonia. And also a little city. She is from Emerging Leaders Foundation. I'm alumni right there. And Leadership and Governance. Okay, basically Bunge Mashinani, as the name goes, started as Bunge Mashinani there at the local, where we started a conversation of trying to reduce the kind of ignorance with our people there at Mashinani, where a forum is planned, advertised, and mobilized by the county government, a forum of public participation, but turns not to be the forum that was intended. So we found that if we have a structured government where we donated power to them, and now we are begging to see services, to try to pass that information. We thought of having another parallel government by Mwananchi, where we try to go there down and try to empower them. And that's where Bunge Mashinani was formed. Even we have a maze where we had to have forums and citizens would come. We had sectorial departments where we would donate some power to the citizens and let them feel how powerful they have. We were able even to influence a budget line for civic education from 0% to at least 1% of the total budget. And someone here asked, how can government contribute to empowering social accountability? It's by us educating people there, giving them information on how they can meaningfully participate and do those submissions. Currently, as Bunge, we are also trying to push more allocation on civic education. This civil society, the CBOs, the Wananchi will be given this mandate to go and to have a certain allocation to go there and educate more people so we can have an informed community. As one of us said here, that social accountability is indeed an independent agency for citizens where they can work with a zero budget. Surprisingly, most of us, we volunteer there at Bunge Mashinani. We have zero budget. It's the passion. It's the passion that we have and we need to see. We sat down there as citizens of Kiambu County and we thought that watu wanateseka sana. We were able to gather 210,000 signatures from the community of Kiambu County. We took it to the assembly. We hold them hostages and we told them, if you are not going to table a motion to impeach governor for these practices that they have done, we are going to take these signatures to the president to dissolve this county. That is how the people of Kiambu are empowered. And history has come the line that the first ever governor in Kenya and in Africa, maybe in the world, to be impeached came from Kiambu. So it's an opportunity that we want everyone to come and benchmark what we do there at Bunge Mashinani. We have various courses. We have public participation. We have lobbying and advocacy, social accountability. I train them on lobbying, advocacy, and social accountability. We have devolution. We have constitution. And we have social studies. And ukiona hao watu wenye wanajitolea, mtu anakuja anaacha masaa yake, mwingine anaomba ruhusa kazini, mwingine tunajaribu kuslow kwenye tutakuwa na online classes. It is passion. And the quality and the impact yenye tumeona huko, it's really good. And I guess social accountability is the key for all problems that we have. Where we had a hospital, a level 4 hospital, which was supposed to be operating 24 hours. But when you go there, find there were no services. But when the citizen went there, they found out what is the issue. We have a pharmacist, only one pharmacist, who cannot be able to operate for 24 hours. We have a maternal hospital, a toilet which was not functional. Citizens went there, did their community scorecard, took it to the relevant agencies, and things started working. That is how powerful social accountability is. Sana, and my CEO is here, Father Marco. Thank you. He's very passionate. And I told you, hata kama hakuna kitu, msijali kaza nani. He's very passionate. And I told you, hata kama hakuna kitu, msijali kaza nani na watu. And funny enough,

0: But then as a parting shot, or maybe a challenge to all the graduates, because Bunge Mashinani is in Kiambu. There's a lot that is happening in Kiambu. You, some of you, we work together in the anti-corruption project, and we know some of the things that are going. What is this that these graduates are going to do different? What can we say 1 year from now? This is a contribution of Bunge Mashinani. So that's how I'll end it. And trying to see if we have someone from African Voices. Are you still in the room? Because you're slightly farther. Let me bring the mic closer to you.
1: Good afternoon.
2: Good afternoon.
1: Thanks for the opportunity. I think my seniors have spoken very well and represented what I would have said while I was here. And I think for me, my takeaway is that there is hope. I have always kept hope that we can actually get a better country. And I believe that my seniors, like my prof here, is what has driven them in life. And today I have had that being affirmed over and over again. So I know I am not mad. I know I am sober and I am lucid. But if we focus on working for a better country, where the citizen is actually the center of organizing, then there is hope for a better tomorrow. And I think when a Manu mentioned about the MCS being punished heavily in 2017 in Makueni, and then it was affirming to me that actually the citizen has agency and will ultimately do what needs to be done. We just need to work with them and make sure that they appreciate what is happening, and they will ultimately do what needs to be done. So even in where we are today as a country, the citizen will do what needs to be done. Thank you.
0: Thank you. Thank you very much. And as always, tumeambiwa youth ni leaders wa leo. Sasa. Leo na sasa. So we have a representative, the leader, chairperson of Student Caucus. I want to give him a mic to say just in under 1.5 minutes. What would you think the role of students, especially leaders, because most often the leaders from campuses are the ones who become our leaders, transition to national or politics, right?
3: Yes.
0: So I'm hoping you can give us insights.
3: Thank you very much, Sonia. Once again, my name is Maxwell McGowry. I'm the current executive director for the National Students Caucus, a non-profit organization that focuses on leadership in higher learning institutions. Of late, we've been very, very reluctant to look at the student in isolation, the university student. We actually want to bundle them as part of the youth fraternity, because now then that affords them a wider purview. So my brief reflection was generally on the possible opportunities that lie for youth, the Kenyan youths, and in the whole accountability matrix. And for starters, I would strongly recommend that to go back to the basics. How has the political culture of the Kenyan youth evolved over the years? Is it a question of depoliticization or mispoliticization? I stand for the latter. It's a question of mispoliticization. It cannot be depoliticization because even at this very bad state of affairs, every youth has a political opinion about something. The question is it the right opinion? Is it the relevant opinion? So what have been the recent philosophical opinions that have influenced youth position on different political matters? And my observation has been that the mispoliticization process must be acknowledged as a very long-term and systemic and conscious isolation of the Kenyan youth from the core political processes. We end up talking about politics on everything.

0: except where it really matters. And that's the tragedy of the modern-day youth involvement in the mainstream political process. And this carries the risk of political manipulation. When you don't have the capacity to engage something, then you become very vulnerable to someone who has a higher knowledge about it. So let's bolster the capacity of the Kenyan youth, and it narrows back to the need for right political education. Let's not just talk about political education, because we've seen that an educational system is not enough. We need to have an educational system that pushes people to have alternative thought processes. And so when you talk about political education, let us mainstream our political education to our curriculum, what I've always called the pedagogization of our politics. All right? Let politics be part and parcel of our daily learning, that any aspect of our learning must have a political element. So in a nutshell, what I'm trying to say is that the curriculum that we develop must be one that evokes national consciousness amongst our young people, and this must be done from a very early age. The same way the mispoliticization has been very unconscious, we must develop a methodology that imitates that level of unconsciousness as we are trying to undo the damage that has been systemically done to our young people over the years. Thank you.
1: Thank you. Allow me to read some of the reflections from our screen. The third one, to the right, yes, my right. We need to simplify the methods of social accountability and how to activate the quality citizens we need for sustainable Kenya. I completely agree. But I also know that despite the fact that we have social accountability methods, mechanisms, there's always some room for you to make it fit for your context. What works for your community? The way we were talking about historically, there was some level of social accountability happening in our homes where people decide, this is what we have. How are we going to use it? Who are we giving away? Who are we? Recently, I met someone from Pokot who was telling me how happy a 9-year-old girl was happy that she's getting married and their family is going to be known in the society because of the number of cows. So I was left thinking, okay. But then that's context. I actually removed myself from the situation because I don't understand it. And if I try to bring my emotions and my beliefs, then tutakosana, right? So it's not cast on stone. Remember, you can always play around with it to fit your situation. The third one, the last one on the left, great work to the writers and TISA for the important piece of research. We have our part individually and collectively to play in changing our society one person at a time. Indeed, a timely forum, let's rethink social accountability, quite reflective session, emphasizing on redress to probably the persistent weak link in our governance system, citizen-driven and led social accountability. The last one, the people have the innate ability to do what is right. They only have to be shown they can. I will probably emphasize on that. Someone posted on Twitter, X, that it's our citizens, it's us Kenyans who don't want development. But I am there asking myself, do we really don't want development? The context of the discussion was, why are we allowing them to still have power while the constitution gives us the power? So Manu has reminded us that despite him having taught for 60 years, ignorance ikona levels. So even as we live here, to see blame the people, to see blame ourselves, let's remind ourselves there's something that I also lack. If I have an opportunity to share it with someone, that one that I know, let me share it and make enough noise so that that person can make noise where I am not. Is that fine?
2: In the next part, we listen to more. This is Deliberations. Keep it right here.

Chancelier Midou, Sam Tengo Mbeye.